0: Rewards of her precision and patience included jewels and furs and, of course, money. And the wages of her sin were high indeed. At least one regular of the establishment charged not by the hour, but by the quarter hour. Now, true society ladies were naturally curious about this den of iniquity, but none dared to satisfy her curiosity until the Duchess d'Uzay. She was the premier Duchess of France, incidentally, and she had heard all the stories about this naughty Paris hangout. She'd heard about the wealthy playboys and the can-can girls and the high-priced prostitutes and the late-night goings-on. After a while, the Duchess's curiosity got the best of her. So she called up one afternoon, informed the proprietor precisely to whom he was speaking, and then she made a reservation for 3 evenings from then, party of 10. Well, you can imagine the proprietor's reaction. It would take just about all of those 3 days to prepare for the Duchess and her entourage. The cocottes, the promiscuous young women who frequented the hideaway, were warned by the management to stay at home that night. And as you probably guessed, by the time the Premier Duchess of France and her attendants arrived, the decadent little dive for rich gigolos and shady ladies was decadent no longer. It was simply another Paris restaurant with good food and gracious service. But if the Duchess d'Uzay and her courtly companions were a trifle disappointed by the absence of prurient people and scandalous behavior, they were quite pleased by what was left. And soon the one-time den of iniquity gained an aura of respectability and a clientele of nobility. Then, yes, you have heard of it. Because the naughty watering hole where playboys played and grand courtesans charged 15 minutes at a time. Paris's sinful establishment where the can-can was king and anything could be had for a price. That place was reformed overnight, though its name remained unchanged. Maxime's. A legend in fine dining, it's been said, and that's so. Only now you know the rest of the story.
1: Now, the rest of the story. Let's forget for a moment that it's mid-September. Let's say that it's wintertime. Let's say that you just walked out of a warm movie theater into the freezing night air, and despite your heavy coat, you're shivering. Well, this has happened to you before. A couple of inactive hours followed by that sudden assault on your circulatory system. Now you're in the parking lot, not quite to your car, when suddenly you are struck by a terrible pain in your throat at first, a pressure sort of pain which seems to radiate to your chest, then to your left shoulder, and then down your left arm. You stumble toward your car, clutching the keys. Somehow you've got to open the door and climb inside. You do, but the crushing pain does not go away. If anything, it's worse. But as you fumble for your cell phone, praying that you'll have the strength to dial the now universally accepted 911, the pain begins to subside. And what do you know? In a few minutes, you're feeling completely well, believing you have survived a heart attack. Maybe so. So you'd better call in your doctor, but I'm hoping instead that what you've had was an attack of angina pectoris caused by an oxygen-starved heart. It's not a blockage, necessarily. Sometimes aortic stenosis. Physical exertion could precipitate it. Emotional stress, or a heavy meal, or a sudden exposure to cold. There's even a variant called prismatal angina. You get it when you're resting. Now, let's forget the modern treatments for angina. The medications, the nitroglycerin, the nitrite, propranolol, and the procedures, angioplasty, coronary bypass. There's quite a list of answers these days to angina. But let's go back 7 decades, 70 years before all of that, to what amounted to the first successful operation for congenital heart disease, arterial ligation. Means tying off an artery like clamping a garden hose. It was used to correct a birth defect at first, but by the mid-1950s, surgeons were tying off internal mammary arteries to relieve angina. Now, this was quite a breakthrough, especially considering the success rate, up to 90% reported improvement. And here's where it gets interesting. By the end of the decade, many surgeons started wondering about an arterial ligation, doubting intuitively that a few of them began experimenting. Now, they'd never get away with this today, but what they did was to perform the procedure in half of those requesting it, and in the other half, they gave them general anesthesia and a small, meaningless incision, all sutured up. When they were awakened, they were told the operation had been a success, and these doctors kept their own statistics. And now you've heard of the placebo effect. Applies to pills mostly. But just once, this once in medical history, the placebo effect was proved applicable to surgery as well. The patients who had not had the arterial ligation procedure, yet who had been told they had, they did better than those who had the real operation. In other words, better than something was nothing at all. Now you know the rest of the story.
2: We're gonna rise up with the sun in the morning. We're gonna start each brand new day with a prayer.

0: Now, the rest of the story. Most fledgling artists, no matter how talented, are admonished by concerned parents to get a liberal education before pursuing a career in art. But for a certain lad named Lou, it was the other way around. Academically, there was little hope for him, and yet since his earliest teens, there was no doubt of his future as a brilliant portrait painter. Much of his remarkable artwork is exhibited today in a Paris museum bearing his name. But just what led to that renown? Well, Lou was born 2 days past Christmas, 1822. His father sent the boy to a hometown elementary school, and from his first year of classes, it was clear Lou was not cut out for academia. The youngster was just plain slow, his instructor said. Long after the other children had finished one rudimentary problem and gone on to another, little Lou was back where he'd started, trying desperately to comprehend what was required of him. The years passed, but Lou's schoolwork did not improve. So, concerned over the terrible grades and apparent lack of mental alertness, Daddy took it upon himself to tutor his deficient youngster. Maybe personal attention was what the boy needed. But, no. Not only did Lou's seeming stupidity shock his father, as it had his schoolmasters, but in time Lou rebelled the only way he knew how. He stole away with his young friends and went fishing. Well, by the age of 13, Lou had neither learned nor accomplished anything. So his parents faced facts. Lou was a hopeless dimwit with little future except maybe joining his dad in the tannery business. But then a surprise. Lou had a little art kit, and one day his mother found the boy in his room drawing. It was a portrait of her, a beautiful portrait in pastels, and so competently executed that it appeared the work of a seasoned artist. Could this be? Was that stunning likeness created by the untrained hand of a slow youngster? Might such detail be recognized and reproduced by an inattentive mind? Well, apparently what Lou lacked in academic brilliance was compensated somehow by sheer artistry. Next, a pastel of Lou's father, equally balanced, defined, detailed. And thereafter, the boy explored other media, sketches, lithographs, paintings. Lou's nickname became simply Artiste. Friends and acquaintances clamored to have their portraits painted. At school, his artworks won prizes, of course, so the impact of his other bad grades was softened now. Because if Lou pursued his liberal education and failed, he would always have his art to fall back on. And as I've mentioned, a charming collection of his pastels is exhibited today in a Paris museum bearing his name. And yet Lou is not so honored because of his art. You see, the youngster did continue his liberal education, and despite chemistry papers marked fair, he chose chemistry as his lifetime endeavor. Because the boy labeled slow learner by his elementary school instructors, the young fellow who escaped the frightening challenges of reading, writing, and arithmetic by going fishing, the supposedly hopeless student whose only acumen seemed to be artistic, the youngster least likely to succeed in a chemistry career, was Louis Pasteur. Only now, you know the rest of the story.
1: Now, the rest of the story. Little Franciscus had been fascinated by the big noise for as long as he could remember. You see, his daddy kept a considerable supply of gunpowder in the house. As manager of a large country estate, he used it often and for various purposes. For blowing out tree stumps, for frightening predators away from the sheep, for hunting, and so on. Well, anyway, the little boy loved hearing the ferocious sound that the gunpowder made. He was continually amazed that such a small amount produced such enormous results. What if, he wondered, what if the entire contents of his daddy's gunpowder pouch exploded at once? What a marvelous noise that would make! So, the curious child waited until his parents were gone from the house, and then he crept to the not-too-secret place where Dad thought he had hidden the gunpowder. The youngster brought the pouch to the kitchen, tossed it onto the lighted stove. Oh, you bet, there was a tremendous blast. The stove blew to pieces. The house shook. Little Franciscus was only 7. But this is the rest of the story. Somehow Adam and Anna knew that their only child was doomed from the start. Since infancy, he had been plagued by fevers and various illnesses to which he almost succumbed more than once. In fact, when Franciscus was not quite three, he fell so seriously ill that his parents thought he had died. His tiny body became rigid and still. His breathing appeared to have stopped. So convinced were Adam and Anna of their little boy's demise that they summoned the village carpenter and ordered a coffin of appropriate size. Now, in the low-lying marshlands where the family lived, there was a high infant mortality rate. Presumably dampness and mosquito-borne maladies contributed significantly. Adam did have his son vaccinated, which was vanguard medicine in those days, but it did not seem to help. In fact, it may have hurt, for undulant body temperature and fainting spells would continue to weaken the child after that. And then one day, as you have learned, he decided to experiment with his father's gunpowder. But just as little Franciscus survived his childhood illnesses, he lived to tell of the terrible explosion that almost took his life. The shock wave that knocked him off his feet, but that in itself probably saved him from flying debris. His parents kept the mangled stove, perhaps as a reminder of their son's good fortune. It was only the beginning of that. For Franciscus not only lived a long and a prosperous life thereafter, he rose to the very pinnacle of his profession. Today, history books describe his spectacular, unparalleled success as a performer a century and a half ago. Concert halls still overflow with the music he left behind. But now, whenever you hear that music, I hope you'll remember a little Hungarian boy so sick that a custom-made coffin once waited for him, a child whose love of sensational sounds almost killed him, but who lived to give sound an unprecedented majesty. For lucky little Franciscus became the amazing pianist and immortal composer Franz Liszt. And now you know the rest of the story.
2: Now, the rest of the story. You're not quite awake yet. Your eyes are still closed, but your arm automatically reaches out from under the sheets and across to the nightstand, as it has every morning for many months now. And with your eyes closed, your fingers extended until they are touching the serrated grip of your .32 caliber revolver, your constant companion. The revolver is not yet awake either. You hope it'll never have to awaken. You hope his cold blue steel frame will remain forever slumbering inside the warm leather shoulder holster. But just knowing he is there does make it easier to face each precarious, potentially deadly day. So, you shave and shower and dress, but before your coat goes on, you stretch your arm through the leather strapping and fasten the familiar buckle. The bulk of the gun, once distracting and uncomfortable, feels natural now, feels part of you. The one part that may someday soon, or some night when you least expect it, keep the thugs at bay and the acid out of your face. That's what they have threatened, after all. And they have made good on threats before. So you walk out the front door. You see the car across the street, the men sitting inside. You know that they are armed and ready to kill. You see them every morning, every night, and you thank heaven for them, because they are the 24-hour police guard on your house. But you know that the men who want your hide will not be so careless as to take it with the cops watching. You know that when trouble shows itself, the only thing standing between you and it will be that bulge at your side. Through the day, your mind darts back to the beginning of this, to what prompted police to hang that piece on you, to the anonymous phone call you got at work, to the menacing voice that made the threat in the first place. Labor unions play rough sometimes, you tell yourself. You knew that before you ever got involved, but somehow you never pictured yourself clinging to a .32 just because you might report what you know at the next union meeting. And you do know plenty. You know the potentially damaging truth behind a current and complicated labor dispute involving a strike in progress and a decision whether to cross picket lines and all the other ingredients in that cauldron full of poison. But you were never one to back down, and you will not back down this time, even though the bus you're ready to board that'll take you across those picket lines, that literal, actual bus, will explode and burn just moments before you go aboard. Someday they may try to say that you haven't had the experience it takes to evolve beyond what you are, that you're a soft ball kind of a guy trying to make it in a hard ball kind of a world. But only you will recall what it was like to be a man under a shadow, a union member who dared to speak out and spent the next 7 months with a Smith & Wesson welded to your ribs, an actor threatened with the hideous permanent disfigurement of his face, a man made of pure principle named Ronald Reagan. And now you know the rest of the story.

0: What is freedom of speech?
1: It's my mouth,
0: my tongue,
1: and my 32 teeth,
2: my thighs,
1: my mind,
0: my rights to preach,
1: to rap, to sing, and even to teach.
2: No matter the genre, it's still
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0: your mind,
1: your right to preach.
4: No matter the genre,
3: it's our freedom of speech.
0: This message is brought to you by the NFB Education Foundation, the Broadcast Education Association, Robert R. McCormick Foundation, and this station.

0: You into anal play?
1: Look, guys, I don't know why you're asking if they're into anal play. I've never done anal play, okay? So,
0: well, there's your opportunity.
1: I've been told I'm too big for that.
2: No, I never tried anal, but you can always bourbon if you like.
3: Well, you have to get loosened up by like a guy like me first. Then you have the big guns come in.
1: Yeah, Mike, you know what it is? You know how there's like a
0: Mike's Damon's fluff boy.
1: You know what it is? You know what it is? You know how like at every real comedian show there's a comic that comes out and warms up the crowd? Mike's my warm up. Mike will stretch your ass out before I go in. That's how it is.
3: Yeah.
2: Okay, so I need Mike to fuck me up the ass first.
1: Yes.
3: Right.

0: welcome. I'm E.G. Marshall. When our deep plots should fall, it should learn us there's a divinity that shapes our ends, rough-hew them how we will. What is Hamlet saying? More or less, don't mess with fate. Regardless how you lead your life, fate controls your destiny.
1: We're all anxious to get to the bottom of this, son. So if you want to hang around the police station and watch us work, why, sure.
2: Well, thank you, sir. You see, I'd like to learn to be a detective.
1: Sad as it is, this death of your father is a good case to begin on. Take my word for it.
2: I can't. You see, I can't believe the way he was killed was an accident. To me, it was murder.
0: Our mystery drama, The Beast, was adapted from a story by Edith Wharton, especially for Mystery Theater by James Agate Jr., and stars Norman Rose and Robert Dryden. There are those who marry for love. There are those who marry for money. Among the latter, love is generally one-sided. Nevertheless, the duped or deceived believe that for companionship and a measure of fidelity, no price is too high to pay. Such was the case of Mrs. Henry Trevor, until 3 years ago a widow, now remarried to a strange and selfish spouse.
3: Henry, aren't we going a little too fast? You're doing 70.
4: 70 isn't speeding if you've got control of the wheel. And, dearest wife, if there's anyone who knows how to handle a car, it's yours truly.
3: But it's so foggy, you can hardly see in front of you.
4: I don't need to. We make this trip up from New York every weekend. I know the road backwards. Besides, who but an idiot will be out on the highway this time of the night?
3: Henry, look out. There's a man walking. We've hit him! Henry, what are you doing? You've got to stop!
4: What for? I didn't hit anything.
3: You're crazy. We hit that man. Turn around, for heaven's sake.
4: Martha, calm down. Don't get yourself all excited.
3: Didn't you feel the bump when we hit him, Henry? Please stop the car and go back.
4: Only a rock on the road. Now close your eyes and go to sleep. I'm tired. I don't want to get to the Cape as soon as I can.
3: Is that you?
5: Yes, Martha. When you dial my number, you always get me. What's up?
3: Henry asked me to call you and ask if you'd like to come up to the Cape for the weekend.
5: This weekend?
3: You've got to come, Wayne.
5: You sound mighty serious. Laugh a little, Martha.
3: It's no laughing matter. I mean it. Please come.
5: I tell you what. I'll be in Boston Saturday, and I'll come up Sunday and stay over, okay?
3: Yes. Anything would be better than nothing.
5: Martha, you know how I feel about you. We've been friends for a long time, but I cannot come before Sunday.
3: It'll have to do. I guess I can hang on till then.
5: You sound upset.
3: I am, Wayne. Terribly upset. I'm just about at the end of my rope with Henry. Don't fail me. Be here Sunday.
5: Of course I will. And try to bear up, Martha. Remember, I do love you.
3: I know, Wayne. That's why I'm so miserable.
5: Well, I like that.
3: You're fine. I'll tell Henry. Bye, Wayne.
4: You'll tell Henry what, Martha, dear?
3: That was Wayne. He said to tell you he'd be here Sunday.
4: Sunday? He couldn't come before?
3: Well, I guess not. He said he had to be in Boston on business Saturday.
4: Well, it's my own fault to put my faith in anybody else.
3: What are you talking about? Wayne's a very good friend.
4: I go pick an aggressive lawyer, and the first thing you know, he hasn't got the time for me.
3: But that's ridiculous. He works 7 days a week.
4: For a lot of people, not only me. Will you listen to that? Another one of those sudden coast storms. I hope my new speed cruiser's going to be all right.
3: Well, isn't it anchored off the boathouse?
4: Yeah, but if the seas get rough, it could break loose. You know what? I think I'll put on my oilskin and go down to the boathouse to make sure.
3: I'll go. I'm expecting the grocery boy with the food for the party. Oh, poor boy, he'll be soaked.
4: Well, wait a minute. What party?
3: Henry! Henry, how can you be so forgetful? We asked the Reverend Charles for Sunday dinner. I'll be back in a moment.
4: Hello. Truro Marina? Yeah, can I speak to Captain James? Yeah, sure, I'll hang on.
3: Henry? Henry, could I speak to you for a moment?
4: Now, hold it a second, Martha. I'm trying to get Captain James at the marina. Maybe you can give me an idea how long the storm's going
3: to
4: last.
3: Henry, it's the police.
4: What?
3: You better hang up and go to the door.
4: The police? To see me? Martha, did you tell them that I was here?
3: Well, not exactly. I said I'd go to get you.
4: Look, I don't know how long this storm's going to last this afternoon. I'd better shoot over to the marina and see Captain James.
3: Henry, they're outside.
4: I cannot help that. I can't be bothered with every request for the Police Athletic League or the Policeman's Ball. I got too much to do.
3: Henry, it's Rufus Clay, the chief himself. And he's not selling any raffle tickets.
4: Well, you tell him that I'm not here. Now, look, I'm going out the back way.
3: Rufus wants to know if we know anything about a man who was run over late last night on the highway.
4: Tell him you know nothing. You saw nothing. You heard nothing, and nothing happened.
1: Hello, Henry. Mind if I join you in your garage? I'd like to get in out of the rain.
4: Oh, hi, Rufus.
1: Oh, what you doing? Closing down your car inside your garage? Why don't you just back it out and let the rain take care of it?
4: No kidding. It's coming hard, is it?
1: Oh, cats and dogs. I didn't expect to find you here. Martha said you'd gone to the marina. Henry, would you mind turning off the hose for a moment?
4: Huh? Oh, sure.
1: I just been inside talking to Martha.
4: You know, Rufus, when you hose down the front end of a car, if you don't wipe the chrome dry right away, she gets awful spotty.
1: You ought to use a clean rag.
4: Huh? I thought this was clean.
1: No, spots all over it. Looks like blood.
4: Blood?
1: You're smearing that headlight. Better get a clean cloth.
4: Yeah, there's a pile in the corner. Excuse me, Rufus.
1: Henry? I think you must have hit something. There's a dent in the guard below the bumper. And would you mind if I squat down and get a closer look? Hey, watch out where you're pointing that hole.
4: Oh, I'm sorry, Rufus. I didn't see you on that side. What was it you wanted to ask me about, anyway?
1: I wanted to ask you a question, Henry. But I think I know the answer.
4: He said, it's okay. I think I know the answer. Now, what did he mean by that?
3: I haven't the faintest idea.
4: Mm-hmm. Martha, what did you tell him?
3: Nothing. You said to tell him nothing. He wanted to know where you were. I said you'd gone to the marina.
4: And what did Rufus say?
3: He said, which way did he go? I said, I don't know. He said, when did he leave?
4: Oh, boy, that Rufus.
3: I said, oh, a couple of hours ago. I lied and lied for you. And he said, did he walk? So what could I say? I didn't know what to say. I said, yes, I think so. And he said, is your garage door open? I said, I guess so. And he said, well, I better go have a look. And that was that.
4: Well, he must think there's something.
3: Did he find anything?
4: What are you talking about?
3: Henry, you know.
4: Are you saying, did he find evidence that I ran over someone? No, he didn't, because there was no evidence. Because I didn't run over anyone. Now, will you just put it out of your mind? It didn't happen.
3: If you say so.
4: Oh, I've got enough problems without having to be concerned with dummies who wander around in the fog. It was a rock we hit, you understand? A rock, a dog, a deer. In the larger scheme of things, these things are insignificant.
2: Chief Rufus, thanks for the time.
1: Well, Alamu, I didn't do you any favor. I've known your family practically since the whaling ship sailed out of Nantucket. How's your mother taking it?
2: Well, it's all inside. She holds it in. Always been able to do that with her feelings. Same thing like when my kid brother Jimmy died in Korea.
1: That's New England stock for you. Stoic.
2: Well, just the same, she feels it. She's crushed. I know it. 30 years married and never a bad word between my dad and mom. My dad, the most wonderful person anyone could know.
1: Yes, people leave us too soon.
2: It's so unnecessary. By some crazy jerk speeding in the fog.
1: Yeah, we'll get him. He can't get far. The medical examiner said it happened between 2 and 3 o'clock in the morning. The road out here doesn't go anywhere but to the ocean. To get out past North Truro, you can only go as far as Provincetown. So, whoever it was, wasn't going through. He either lives here or was visiting.
2: Well, I know you've been out a lot because I've been trying to get you.
1: House to house, no other way. Police detection is 99% legwork.
2: Now, why doesn't he come forward? Hit and run, hit and hide. If I ever locate who ran my father down in cold blood, I don't know what I'd do.
1: Maybe someone will come forward.
2: Maybe, maybe not. How can I help?
1: I guess by being a comfort to your mother.
2: I mean more than that.
1: I don't rightly know, son. But if you want to regard our police outfit as yours, we're all of us anxious to get to the bottom of this.
2: I want to know everything, every step of the way. You see, Chief Rufus, I can't accept this death of my father as an accident. To me, it was murder.
4: What time is it, Martha? Martha? Martha, can you hear me?
3: I wish you wouldn't shout so, Henry.
4: Saturday morning. I've been up since 6. What time is Wayne getting here?
3: I told you. He said not before tomorrow, Sunday. Why are you so touchy? You've come up here for a nice, quiet weekend.
4: I haven't got time for quiet weekends. Oh, look, honey, I'm sorry, but I got so much on my mind.
3: So you said.
4: What time is it?
3: 8 o'clock.
4: I keep hoping maybe Wayne will show up. He knows I need him.
3: Boston is practically next door. I'm sure as soon as he can, he'll get here.
4: Wait a minute, wasn't that a car that drove up?
3: No, I didn't hear it.
4: Well, I did. But that's him.
6: Hello?
4: Hello.
6: Are you Henry Trevor?
4: Yeah. What's your name?
6: Bartholomew Gates.
4: Oh. Well, what did you want to see me about?
6: Do you have more than one car?
4: Yeah, I do.
6: 2, 3...
4: Look, what is this all about, young man? A survey?
6: I guess you could call it that.
4: We have 3 cars, as a matter of fact. One's in town, New York. A smaller car, my wife's, is being serviced, so there's only one in the garage. Okay? Now, look, I'm very busy, so if you don't mind...
6: I do mind.
4: What did you say?
6: I said I do mind. And I'm going to take a look at your car. Now, where's the garage?
4: Now, you listen, I don't know you, and I have no intention of showing you anything. Now, you get out of here.
6: Mr. Trevor, don't mess around with me. Show me your car.
4: The devil, I will. Look, I give you 1 minute. If you're not out of here, I call the police. Hey, wait a minute. What's that?
6: A revolver.
4: Is this a holdup?
6: And you show me your car, and no one will get hurt.
4: Now, will you put it down? Sure, I will. I hope you know what you're doing.
6: I know what I'm doing.
4: I mean the way you're waving it around.
6: I've done target practice, Mr. Trevor. I learned about guns from my brother. He died in Korea. He had one rule, Mr. Trevor. If you see the enemy, shoot him.
0: A young man, desperate to avenge his father's death, holds a gun. A wife, trapped in an unhappy marriage, tries to take hold of herself. Advice now from Hamlet again. Patience, forbearance. Let Hercules himself do what he may. The cat will mew and the dog will have his day. I shall return shortly with Act Two. The place, Cape Cod. A spit of land curving into the Atlantic, frequently foggy. The time, late Sunday. The people, Henry and Martha Trevor, and their dinner guests, a clergyman and an attorney.
3: I wish the Reverend Charles didn't have to leave so soon after we finished dinner. I thought he was fun.
4: What did you think of our local minister, Wayne?
7: Well, I kind of liked him.
4: He's a pretty down-to-earth guy for a preacher. You know why he came to dinner with us?
3: Because I invited him.
4: The Most Reverend Charles came to touch me for another donation. probably heard I bought a new boat and thought to himself, if my good parishioner can afford that, surely he can spare a couple of hundred for the church coal fund. I told him, didn't I?
3: You were a bit rude, I thought.
4: Martha, you don't know the first thing about money. Does she, Wayne?
7: Well, you certainly cut the Reverend off at the pass pretty sharply, Henry. Martha, the fact is, Henry does have to watch his pennies.
4: You see? What did I tell you? She won't believe me.
3: Why should I? Seems to me you spend money faster than anyone I know.
7: She's got you there, Henry.
4: Wait a minute. Whose side are you on?
7: Look at this house. 15 rooms for two people. It's 9 o'clock. We're in one room, but the whole house is lit up like a Christmas tree. Lights burning in every room. And every time I'm here, it's the same thing.
4: Oh, come off it, Wayne. I don't need lectures in my own house from my own lawyer.
7: Well, it's an attitude. That's all I'm saying. I'm talking to you as a friend because I think sometimes you don't realize you just can't steamroller over other people or disregard the common good.
4: Who do you suppose that is at this time of the night? Well, I'll have a look. Martha, dig out the good brandy for Wayne. You know what he likes.
3: Wayne, I apologize for his behavior. This was one of the most embarrassing evenings I've ever spent. Henry throwing his weight around. I don't know what the Reverend Charles must have thought.
7: I'm sorry I lost my temper with him. I should be apologizing to you.
3: Oh, he gets worse and worse. And that accident.
7: What accident?
3: A man was run over on Route 6 the night before last.
7: So that's why they stopped me this afternoon.
3: Who stopped you?
7: The police. There was a roadblock between Wellfleet and here. They were stopping cars in both directions.
3: They're looking at cars in every house. Yesterday, the son of the man who was killed threatened Henry with a gun. Whoosh. Here he comes.
4: I don't know whether to take this as a compliment or what. The Reverend Charles went home, turned around, and came all the way back here because he wanted me to show him the speed cruiser.
3: Tonight? Now? But the fog is rolling in.
4: Sure, tonight. Why not? He's outside. I'll just find the old Parker. Hey, Martha, have you seen my heavy-duty flashlight?
3: It's in the hall closet somewhere.
4: Oh, yeah, I got it. Be back in 15 minutes. Coming, Reverend.
7: Why are the police after Henry? What did he have to do with it?
3: I was with him, coming up here. I think Henry did run over that man.
1: Well, Tholomew, what you did yesterday was not an authorized police method. I can't condone it.
6: Well, the gun wasn't loaded, sir. I had to take a look in that garage myself.
1: The police business is the exercise of logic. Don't jump to conclusions. There are cars with dents and broken headlights and smashed fenders all over the area. I've been to several houses in the last 2 days where the car was damaged.
6: Well, what would you say this was? I found it in the corner of Trevor's garage.
1: Some old rag. Why?
6: I think it's part of a jacket. Same weave, same color, a jacket of Dad's. Now, couldn't this have been torn from a sleeve?
1: Hey, you're getting to be quite a detective.
6: What are you going to do about it?
1: What would you recommend?
6: Well, see if it could be matched up with what Dad was wearing.
1: Okay. We'll do just that. Yes, Sergeant, where are you? I'll be here when you bring him in. Bill Hawley. Just picked up a man weaving and speeding down the highway. When he frisked him, he had a wallet on him. Your Dad's.
6: What?
1: He's bringing him in for questioning.
7: Henry said he hit a rock, did he?
3: That's what he said. I didn't actually see anyone fall, just a horrible, sickening bump.
7: I don't know what to tell you. Whether to believe in your husband or not, he's in enough trouble as it is.
3: Is it money again?
7: I'm afraid so.
3: That's why he wanted you to come over.
7: Yes. I don't know if I can help him.
3: Is it that bad?
7: Well, I don't know where to begin.
3: He'll be back soon.
7: What time is it? Shall we meet in an hour and a half from now, say midnight?
3: Yes.
7: Same place?
3: Yes.
7: I'll tell you all about it then. Oh, I think that's him at the front door.
4: Well, I suppose I should thank the Lord he didn't hit me again for a donation.
3: Did the Reverend Charles like your boat?
4: He said so. We stood by the boathouse. You couldn't really see in the dark and the fog so thick. Hey, Martha, what's the matter with you? Where's Wayne's brandy?
3: I guess I forgot. I'm going to bed. I'm awfully tired. You going back to the city in the morning, Wayne?
7: No, I've got to head back for Boston. We didn't finish Saturday. I'll be getting an early start.
3: Well, you'll be gone before I'm up. Well, Wayne, it was lovely seeing you. I think the guest room's all set for you tonight. I hope you sleep well.
7: You too, Martha. And thanks for a great dinner.
3: Good night. Good night, Henry.
7: Is there anything more you want to ask me about, Henry?
4: Well, the heck of it is, Wayne. I don't know where all the money went to. Thanks for everything you've done.
7: Henry, you're a big boy now. You've simply got to...
4: Wait a minute. There is something that you can do for me. Tell Martha about the loan. Explain to her she's got to sign the note for it.
7: Yeah, but I'm leaving first thing in the morning.
4: I'll leave later. Talk to her at breakfast.
7: Henry, you're impossible. I can't and I won't. You know, there are other people in the world besides you, people who are counting on me.
4: Oh, I thought you were my friend. She'll take it from you.
7: But I can't hang around until she gets up tomorrow.
4: So I'll wake her. Hey, look, I have an idea. Take these keys to the cruiser. Take her out for a spin tomorrow morning as my guest. Breakfast on board, just you two. Now, you tell her to sign. And another thing, Wayne, don't tell her anything about the other business, about my mother's securities.
7: Henry, I don't know how to say this, but you'd better get hold of yourself. You'd better take care.
4: Oh, I am, Wayne. Like the man said, I'm taking care of number one.
1: You got picked up for reckless driving. What's your name?
8: Simon.
1: Simon what?
8: I don't have any last name. Who's that?
1: Well, that's a young man attached to our office. He's sitting in on this interrogation. Any objections?
8: No.
1: Okay, Simon, no last name. I want you to know your rights before you say anything. I give you this card to read. It's important you know your rights.
8: I'm kind of tired. I don't see so well.
1: Yeah. That's what Sergeant Hawley reported. We've been all over the road. Right, read the card. I'm waiting.
8: Well, to tell you the truth, I can't read.
1: You see, Bartholomew, in a case like this, we got to read the suspect his rights. Simon, you have a right to remain silent. If you talk to a police officer, that's me, anything you say can and will be used against you.
8: Ask me anything you like. I don't care.
1: I'm not finished. You have the right to consult with a lawyer. You may have him with you during the questioning. You want a lawyer?
8: I don't need no lawyer. I ain't done nothing. All I want to know is why I'm here.
1: Is that all? I got a lot more questions than that. Okay. We begin at the beginning. Your name?
8: I told you, Simon.
1: Simon what?
8: I don't have no last name.
1: And you don't have any driver's license either.
8: I do have it, but I left it home.
1: Is this your wallet?
8: Yeah.
1: These your credit cards?
8: I don't know.
1: Can't you answer a simple question?
8: Who is that kid?
1: I told you, he's here unofficially. His name is Bartholomew Gates.
8: You pick him up, too?
1: He's the son of the man you ran over, George Gates.
8: Now, look, I didn't run over nobody.
1: What are you doing with George Gates' wallet?
8: It's mine. I found it.
1: Where did you find it?
8: I don't know. Somewhere. I forgot.
1: When did you find it?
8: For Friday night.
1: Where?
8: I don't remember.
1: Where did you find the wallet, Simon?
8: I don't know. Friday night I was drunk. I don't remember.
1: You don't remember. I suggest to you on Friday night it was real foggy. You were driving on Route 6, and all of a sudden there's a man walking. You don't see him. Your car hits him. Then, Simon, you stop your car, you go back to help him, and you see he's dead. But you're not so drunk, Simon, that you can't reach into his pocket and steal the dead man's wallet. Isn't that how it happened, Simon? Think it over.
2: time is it now, Chief?
1: Well, it's getting on there. How about some coffee, Bartholomew?
2: Yeah, sure.
1: You too, Simon?
8: Yeah.
1: Bill, go next door to the diner and get 3 coffees and 3 donuts. Yeah, right, thanks. We've had a look at your car, Simon.
8: Yeah, so?
1: What did you run into?
8: What?
1: There's blood and hair, short hairs on the front of your car.
8: I hit a dog. I didn't see him, I'm sorry.
1: You hit a dog. Did the dog have this wallet on him?
8: No, sir.
1: And now you won't tell me about the wallet?
8: I didn't do it.
1: You didn't do what, Simon?
8: I mean, I found the wallet. That's what I mean.
1: Was that before or after you hit the dog?
2: Chief Rufus, can I say something?
1: Okay, Bartholomew.
2: Mr. Simon, the man who was run over was my father. You understand that? Now, I am not going to let go of this until I find out who...

0: killed in the road? Did he die right away, or could his life have been saved? Accident or murder? Hamlet again. Murder, though it have no tongue, will speak with most miraculous organ. What will the dead man tell us about the man who killed him? I shall be back shortly with Act 3. It is midnight. Fog is blanketing the coast of New England. Two people are awake, a man and a woman. They walk silently, without a light. They know the way.
1: 309, 310, 311, five more.
2: What are you doing, Wayne?
1: When I get to the last few, I count aloud. 313, 314. When I'm not with you, Martha, I count those steps to the boathouse. I know I'll be alone with you at step 315. Let me open the old door.
3: Oh, I've got you.
1: Ooh, you almost fell.
2: Oh, my foot caught and suddenly I was skidding.
1: These old planks are full of holes. Here, let me light a match and see.
2: No, don't. Suppose Henry were looking out the window and he saw a light in the boathouse?
1: Oh, he's asleep. I could hear him snoring from my room. I can feel the floor. Hey, it's a can of grease. Oh. Must have been knocked over.
2: I don't know why, but I'm very frightened tonight.
1: Okay, let's walk carefully to the far end of the boathouse. Henry really ought to have all these boards replaced. The floor planking is rotten and the water underneath this is very, very deep.
2: I know it is. Sometimes, when I come down here with him, I wish...
1: Shh. Let's not talk about him or think about him.
2: Wayne, hold me close.
1: Yes. Darling, you're trembling.
2: I don't think the boathouse at night is as safe as it used to be.
1: Why not? Nobody comes here after dark.
2: Henry might. All he thinks of is his speed cruiser.
3: What's that?
2: Down this ladder to the water. There's a rowboat tied up. He uses it to row out to the cruiser.
1: All right, now, careful. Walk along the edge.
2: Mm-hmm.
1: In the center, most of the planks are rotten. Here, hold on to me. We'll get to the bench and sit down.
2: Tell me what it is. I mean about Henry.
1: I will. In fact, Henry asked me to. He didn't want to tell you himself. He's gone through a sizable chunk of the money again.
2: How?
1: He says he doesn't know. Speculating, I guess. Oh, Martha, it was reckless of you to hand over half your inheritance when you got married. He's like a kid in a candy store.
2: But you know why I did it. When we were married, I didn't want people to think he had nothing. I wanted half of it to be his.
1: You're only half successful. He thinks it's all his.
2: Oh, there are worse things. Much worse. What was it he wanted you to tell me?
1: That you've got to sign another promissory note for $50,000.
2: Is that all?
1: For now. What did you mean there are worse things?
2: You haven't noticed.
1: Well, yes, I suppose I have. He's more and more selfish every time I see him.
2: So self-centered. Awful.
1: Well, then why don't you put an end to it?
2: I don't know. I can't.
1: What are you, hypnotized? Don't you know him for what he is?
2: Yes, I do. Better than anyone, even you. All he cares about is himself, his food, his drinks, his possessions, his way. Always, it's got to be his way. I don't know him anymore. He's become an animal with no conscience whatsoever.
1: A beast, no more.
2: What's that?
1: Oh, just a line from a play about a man very like Henry?
2: Yes. I know him for what he is. Yes, I cannot bear to have him touch me, even to be near me.
1: Well, then why?
2: I can't go through with it again, that's why. I just... can't start all over again a third time.

0: even with you, dearest Wayne, you forget. I was a widow and lonely, and Henry married me.
1: Why didn't I know you then?
0: Because it wasn't meant to be.
1: Martha, take hold of your life. So you made a mistake. Save what's left. The real reason I came here today wasn't to hold Henry's hand, but to tell you you must take a step. I can't be your lawyer, but I can get you a very good one.
0: Don't talk that way. No, I can't.
1: Neither can I, Martha. I can't go on and on seeing you like this occasionally, surreptitiously.
0: Then you must stop.
1: Like that? Can you?
0: If I have to.
1: Here we sit in the dark. I can't even see your face. I'm supposed to take you out in his boat tomorrow morning and get you to sign that note. And then, how can I leave you here with him?
0: There's only one answer.
1: What's that?
0: I could be free if he would die.

0: Yeah. Hey, who is that? Is that you, Rufus Clay?
1: I'm sorry to wake you up, but I got something very important to tell you. I'd like to come over.
0: Now, in the middle of the night? The whole house is asleep. Can't it wait?
1: I don't think so.
0: Well, why don't you tell me over the phone?
2: It's terrible to wish him dead, isn't it? But he's driven me to it.
3: You're not the only one who's thought that.
2: You have too?
3: Oh, yes.
2: I wish it every day, every hour. You might as well know the kind of person I am. I'm not the saint you think. When he goes out in his car, I pray for something to happen to him. I read the death notices in the paper and I think, why not? So-and-so was his age. Maybe that's why I bought him that boat.
3: Oh, no, Martha.
2: Oh, yes. I can even take his pretense that it was all his idea, that it came out of his pocket. If that boat serves its purpose.
3: I don't want to hear you talk like this.
2: I pray every day he'll take it out to sea, hit some rock or submerged wreck, and that'll be the end. But it won't happen.
3: Well, people do die.
2: The wrong people. Look how he ran over that poor man in the road Friday night. He won't be found out. It's hopeless. He's coming.
3: What? You sure? Can you see that far up the path?
2: I see his flashlight. It's headed this way.
3: But why?
2: It's his boat. He's coming down to check on it.
3: Well, is there time to get up the path and hide behind something?
2: No. He's getting closer every second. Wayne, climb down that ladder thing and get into the rowboat. Row it away. He'll find us otherwise.
3: I do, and let him find you? And what are you doing here?
2: I'm his wife. I came down because I was worried about the cruiser, too. He'll believe me. Wayne, hide.
3: I'm not going. I can face him.
2: He'll kill you.
0: Martha, are you in the boathouse? Martha, I've been looking for you. Is there someone else in here? I thought I heard. Oh, Martha, it is you. I looked in your room. The bed was unmade. What are you doing down here?
2: I could ask the same of you, Henry. Don't shine that flashlight in my eyes.
0: You know what woke me up? The telephone. It was Rufus. They picked up some old bum who had blood on his car and they're holding him. They found the dead man's wallet on him. Mm-hmm. Now, isn't that criminal? Nobody's safe walking a country road anymore. Imagine that, running a man down and leaving him. Anyway, the sea's getting rough, so I think I'll row myself out and make sure about the anchor cable and the lines. Now, if you hold the flashlight, Martha, I'll get myself down the ladder. Here. Okay. Hold it steady. Hey, what happened? You dropped the flashlight. Oh. Now, look what you've done. Oh, my goodness, it's pitch black in here. You're so stupid. Maybe I can find it. I get down on my hands and knees. What is this? Pair of shoes. Feet? Hey, who are you? There's someone standing here.
3: Hello, Henry.
4: Bartholomew, I think we'll call it a night.
3: But you never got that bum to admit anything.
4: No. But we've come to where questioning ends and science begins. You'll learn that if you do go into police work. Tomorrow, in the daylight, we'll examine his car microscopically right down to the tires.
3: Why don't you just bring him back to the very spot where he ran over my father?
4: Well, we may, but I'm not sure.
3: About what?
4: You see, it could have happened the way he tells it. This Simon character could have found your dad lying there after he'd been hit by someone else. And he could have thought he was a bum, asleep on the side of the road, and lifted his wallet.
3: Is that a sample of police detection?
4: It's deductive reasoning.
3: Maybe so. But that's not the way I figure it.
4: Oh? And just how do you figure it, son?
3: I figure you're letting the guilty man get away.
0: Isn't this interesting? You, Wayne, and Martha alone down here in the boathouse. I suppose there's a reason for this, but I'm not sure I care to hear it. Let me get my hands on you.
2: Wayne!
3: The floor's giving way. I'm falling. Help me! here. It's Henry. He's down in that water.
2: He can't swim. We have to get out of here. Wayne, we have to run for it.
3: No, I can't let him drown. It's 20 feet deep.
5: Help!
3: I'm going in after him.
2: Don't, Wayne. Don't go down there.
3: Here, take my coat. I'm diving in.
2: Is that you climbing up the ladder from down there?
0: It's not him.
2: Henry, where is Wayne?
0: I can't find him.
2: He's not drowned.
0: He pulled me to the ladder, and when I started up, he somehow fell back into the water.
2: Oh.
0: I didn't push him, and then he was gone. He must have hit his head on the rowboat. That's all I can figure. That was the last I saw of him.
2: We can't leave him down there. Let me down this ladder, please, Henry.
0: It's no use. Wayne's gone. He's drowned. I know it's upsetting, Martha. That's why I'm holding on to you. Come on up the path.
2: Please, Henry, please, you're
0: so
2: kidding
0: you
2: me.
0: Wanted me dead, did you? You wanted Wayne alive. You betrayed the murder in your heart, Martha. That's too bad. We all must be punished for our sins, don't you agree? Who knows, my dear? Yours may be many, many long years as my wife.
6: Is that you, Henry Trevor?
0: Yes. Who is that? I can't quite see you in the fog.
7: Is this better? Can you see me now?
0: Don't I know you?
7: Bartholomew Gates.
0: What's that you're holding in front of you?
7: You've never seen it before? A piece of my father's coat sleeve. One of the rags in your garage, Mr. Trevor.
0: I meant, what's that in your other hand?
7: My gun. Mrs. Trevor?
2: Yes?
7: Would you please move away to your right? Let go of her, Mr. Trevor. Thank you. That's far enough, Mrs. Trevor. Just want you out of range.
0: What are you going to do?
7: My brother once told me, when you see an enemy, shoot.
0: Now stop. Don't!
8: Was it inevitable that Henry Trevor should die? Did he, in fact, first pull the trigger of his own destiny the night he carelessly killed a man on the road? Are we masters of our fate? Or slaves to our sins. I shall be back shortly. To conclude, may I leave you with a question asked by Hamlet. What is a man if the chief good and market of his time be but to sleep and feed? A beast, no more. Hamlet might have been describing Henry Trevor. A beast, no more. Our cast included Norman Rose, Robert Dryden, Russell Horton, and Carol Tytel. The entire production was under the direction of Hyman Brown. And now, a preview of our next tale.
9: What are we going to do?
10: Don't worry, Professor. Ancient bodies are your specialty. Fresh ones are mine.
11: Yes, but this is liable to stop our work. This place will be crawling with police, newsmen, television crews, what all.
10: Really? Why? Isn't murder a little too common to rate that kind of attention?
12: But how do you know it is murder?
10: Miss Lathrop, you surprise me. A suicide may dig her own grave, but you'd hardly expect her to pull the dirt in after her.
13: Pit's very shallow, Professor. I don't think we should use shovels. Shall we use the brushes from here?
11: Sure, but let's get a move on, eh?
14: Ah! Look! The hand is attached only to bones, to a skeleton!
13: Oh, no, I've never seen it.
10: Oh, now, will you all stop crowding? You'd think this was a Hollywood opening.
11: Well, Janine is right. There is no body. The hands are attached to a skeleton.
8: This is E.G. Marshall inviting you to return to our Mystery Theater for another adventure in the macabre. Until next time, pleasant dreams.

0: 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Do it now. You'll be glad you did. Just who is Smoke Jensen?
1: Smoke Jensen is a man with blood on his hands.
2: Do you have any idea of the numbers of graves I've got on my back trail? 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
1: When there are no other options, sometimes violence is the only way.
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0: welcome. I'm E.G. Marshall. Today, when we say the United States, we mean 50 of them, all the way from Florida to Alaska, from Maine to Hawaii. It's hard to remember that little over a century ago, there were only 35 states, most of them east of the Mississippi River. Even our most devastating war, the Civil War, or the war between the states, was fought in only half of our land area. The rest was still wilderness, split into territories like the Northwest, the Louisiana, and the one where our story takes place, the Colorado Territory.
1: Rein them back, driver! This is a holdup! He's got us dead to rights. You might as well give up or get your head shot off.
0: Our mystery drama, The Finger of God, was written especially for the Mystery Theater by Ian Martin and stars Christopher Tabori. I'll be back shortly with Act One. For the town of Brush Mound, Colorado on the map. You won't find it. It's long since gone, erased by an interstate highway. But although there wasn't all that much of it to begin with, in 1860, it was pretty important to the cowhands, the cattlemen, and a scattering of local farmers. All the commerce of the region was conducted there because J.B. Randall owned everything you could see from horseback in any direction. He also owned the local store, the bank, and what's more important, everyone who traded there. J.B. Randall was an emperor. And next to his town, his proudest possession was his daughter, Carrie.
2: Quiet, Midnight. I'm listening for something. Chad? Chad? You hear him too, Midnight? All right, Chad, I'm here. Paul, help.
3: Bear to your rod of peace. I'm right over here in this little clearing.
4: Oh, Carrie, I thought you were never coming.
2: I shouldn't have, and I can only stay a minute. I said I was just going for a short canter. Once I got behind the tree line, I lit out for this place.
4: All that matters is you're here.
2: No, Chad, don't. That's over.
4: What do you mean, over?
2: I mean you and me.
4: Well, then why did you send for me to meet you here today?
2: To tell you, and to ask you not to make any trouble.
4: Oh, Carrie, you ain't afraid of me.
2: I'm afraid for you.
4: You mean your father?
2: He'd have you gunned down if you tried to stop it.
4: Oh, I'm not afraid of J.B. Randall. Oh, what do you mean, tried to stop it?
2: I'm going to be married.
4: When?
2: This Saturday.
4: Who? Oh, now, darn it, Carrie, to who?
2: Abe Pullen?
4: That's that old horn toad. He's old enough to be your father, Carrie. Now, you can't.
2: Chad, I got to. I'm promised.
4: By your father. It isn't you, Carrie. Now, you couldn't do that.
2: What difference does it make? It's the way it's gonna be.
4: No, I won't let it happen.
2: You can't stop it.
4: Well, you could run away with me.
2: Where?
4: My brother Rusty and me. Now, we've been talking about pulling up stakes anyways.
2: How far do you think we'd get? My daddy'd just have us hunted down, kill you and Rusty and drag me home.
4: Don't you love me enough to take a chance?
2: I love you too much to take a chance on your life.
4: What life am I ever going to have without you? There's got to be a way, Carrie.
2: No, darling, it just ain't meant for us.
4: No, I'm never going to let you get away from me.
2: No way. You can hold on to me the way things are. I love you. But like I said in the beginning, that's over.
5: Well, you never really had a chance, little brother. You knew her pappy wouldn't ever let her hitch up with no small-account trash like us.
4: We're not small-account trash, Rusty.
5: On J.B. Randall's spread, we are. Don't you ever forget it.
4: Our family's just as good as his.
5: Maybe. Whole trouble is, we ain't as rich. so far.
6: What does that mean?
5: I've been studying something about us, little brother. Now, we got some cash money put by, but it ain't more than could buy us a pokey little homesteader's land. What we want to get us is at least a section and enough cattle to stock it.
6: We ain't got that kind of money.
5: No, but old J.B. has. And I figure he owes us a little of it.
6: What for?
5: Lots of reasons. First off, you're too young maybe to remember, but he squeezed our pappy off his own land right here in Brush Mound. More than that, I'll never believe it was Injuns, Bushwhack Paul. It was J.B.'s hired hands. Now he's cut his daughter off from you. Enough reasons to believe he owes us a little something, don't you think?
6: The only thing we get free out of him is a bullet in the back.
5: The only thing we get. But how's about what we just take? Shouldn't every gal come with a dowry?
6: What are you talking?
5: Well, you know what I'm talking. Now, J.B. foreclosed on poor old Piedmont and is buying him out. Now, you're riding into Leadville tomorrow by coach so you can sit shotgun on the way back.
6: We're bringing back Strongbox?
5: Cash on the barrelhead to pay off all the Piedmont ranch hands and all the other debts. You're riding shotgun, so when I turn up with my mask and haul you down, you make sure the driver don't reach for his gun.
6: We're going to rob the stage? It's too risky. We can't get away with it in his territory.
5: Don't be too sure.
6: He'll follow us.
5: If he's able. It's a big country out there onto the west.
6: Oh, yeah, but there's so few ways we can pass over the mountains.
5: That's my ace in the hole.
6: What?
5: It's like our luck was running right. Know who I just run into when I was picking you up from town? Lone Beaver. He brought in a pack of pelts and unloaded them. He's headed back up north again. Chad, boy, he is just what we need.
6: I know you and he are old friends, but I...
5: Chad, that old Injun is one man knows this country like the back of your hand. Now, he's got trails through the forests and up over the mountains no white man knows about. And he owes me one favor he's got to repay. His life. He's our passport to safety. With J.B.'s money and his daughter.
6: I just don't know about robbing a stage.
5: Now, look. You want Carrie Randall for your wife, don't you?
7: Hey, Chad. Chad, you up there, boy? You hear me?
3: Yeah, I hear you, Mr. Randall.
7: I hope you see better than you hear. Now, you keep your eyes peeled good on that shotgun cock. This stage is going right on through. Anyone tries to stop her, you give them both barrels before you ask why.
3: Yes, sir. You carrying a gun, Mr. Randall?
7: Of course I am. You know I never go anywhere unarmed. Why?
3: Oh, I just wanted to make sure, sir. You know...
8: I got a can of powder in my hand with a short fuse. Now, y'all climb out empty-handed before I count to three, or I'm lighting the fuse and tossing it in there.
6: Better do as he says.
7: If I had my gun...
6: Yeah, I think when we come to a full stop, it fell out the door.
8: One, two...
3: Take it easy. We're coming out.
6: That's right. Now, keep your hands up. Anyone else in there?
7: No. Look, I don't know who you are. But if you know who I am, you know you can't get away with this.
5: Oh, I know who you are, all right, Mr. Randall. That's the reason I stopped you. You got a strong box inside there that I want after I've tied you up. Now, come on, let's all of us just mosey over to that tree there.
7: You touch that money and I'll have a posse after your hide to lynch you for sure. I own this town, I own the sheriff, and I...
5: And you have a big mouth. If you don't shut it for yourself, I will. Now, move. Yes, sir. I got all the money snug as you please in my saddlebags. Wasn't much of a lock on the box. Blew it off the first shot.
7: You won't get far with that money.
5: No, I don't know. It's coming on dark already. It might be quite a piece before anyone comes across you. Just wanted to say thanks. And, so long.
7: Yee-hoo! I'll catch up with you. You...
6: Ted, can you get your hands loose?
3: Not yet, but I'm working on it.
7: What about the driver?
3: Oh, he's still out, sir.
7: Dead?
3: Oh, no, sir. Just a lump on his head. Russ, I mean, the rustler. The rustler must have knocked him out.
7: Would you tell me just what to Sam Hill happened?
3: Well, a fellow came out of the trees behind us. I took a shot at him. But he came around the other side of the stage, so my second shot missed him, too.
7: How come the driver didn't fire?
3: When I reached over him to take my second shot, I reckon I must have knocked the gun out of his hand.
7: Same as you did with me. Whose side are you on?
3: Oh, I'm yours, sir. Yours.
7: Why in tarnation did you have to come down off the box?
3: Well, that fellow was shooting at me, and I thought if I could get your gun, we might have a chance to get him.
7: Not you clumsy young fool. I'll take care of you later. First off, let's get loose and get after that thief.
2: Yes? Who is it?
6: It's Chad's brother, Miss Randall. Rusty.
2: What do you want?
6: I gotta talk to you. Something mighty important. Could you come on out a minute?
2: What's so important?
6: I can't tell you here. It's about Chad.
2: I'll meet you down by the barn. But I can't run away with Chad.
6: You don't love him enough?
2: Of course I do. That's why I can't. My daddy wouldn't stand still for it.
6: Well, nobody's asking him. He wouldn't be here.
2: He'd track us down.
6: Not the way we're going.
2: If I run, I can't even bring Chad a dowry.
6: Well, supposing I was to tell you. You already have.
2: What? How?
6: Miss Randall, Carrie, I'm going to put everything right in your hands. Less than an hour ago, I robbed the stage your pa was on. And I got the money he was carrying in my saddlebags. I talked Chad into going along with it because it was the only chance he could have to have you. That's all he wants in this world.
2: That's what you meant by my dowry?
6: Well, that's about it, ma'am.
2: But now, more than ever, J.B. will be after us.
6: Not more than ever, Carrie. J.B. Randall's got two things rules his life. You and money. Whether we got one or both, he's still going to be after us. I'm just asking you which side you want to be on. The hunted or the hunter? Or to put it another way, how much do you love my little brother Chad?
0: The girl faces the intense young man before her, her pupils wide in the dark stable. Not only against the light, but the enormity of her decision. Does she dare feed her father's fury? Or have Rusty and Chad already driven J.B. Randall so far that the die is cast anyway, and she might as well risk all for love? I shall return shortly with Act Two. In the steadily darkening night, her ears attuned to the familiar sounds of the stable and her home, Carrie Randall is wrestling in her mind with an enormous decision. To hang on to her protected and sheltered life, or to run with the man she loves, knowing that he, at least in the eyes of the law, is an outlaw. Worst of all, that circumstances dictate she cannot make the decision directly. She must make it secondhand.
2: Why isn't Chad here to ask me himself?
6: Well, it's the way I told you, Carrie. He had to have some protection when we robbed the stage. He's out there tied up with your daddy and the driver.
2: Then how do we go together?
6: Well, whatever you decide, I take off from here to a meeting place. Chad's going to join me there, I hope.
2: Then I'm coming with you, Rusty, no matter what. How do we manage it?
6: Chad can get out of the ropes anytime he wants. We figured he'd wait till dusk anyways, unless someone comes across him. And that could make it a little tight. As soon as your pa gets back here, you know he's going to round up a posse to go track the robber.
2: He doesn't know it was you?
6: No, I had a gunny sack over my head and a horse cut from the range. Chances are he wouldn't know who I am.
2: So how's he going to track you?
6: Soft or hard underfoot, clear prairies or thick woods. Anyone on horseback leaves some kind of trail.
2: But once Daddy is freed, how can we get away?
6: That's when we got our chance.
5: Now, I laid a straight trail from where I left them tied up to the southwest until I got the hard trail and could circle back. You, me, and Chad are going northwest.
2: But you can't. You'd have to go straight up over old Baldy.
5: That's right.
2: There's no way anyone can pick his way across there above the tree line.
5: There's an old engine way, Carrie. And I got the man who's going to lead us over it. We make it, we're going to get lost eventually in Nevada territory. And when we do, there ain't nobody, not even your pappy's going to find us there.
2: Where do I meet you? When? And what do I bring?
5: Well, you be ready from here in. Chad knows where to rendezvous with me. You can't bring much more than a good horse, gear, and yourself.
2: Not even a wedding gown?
5: If it can fit in your saddlebags.
2: Oh, Rusty, am I doing the right thing?
5: Carrie, you are Chad's whole world.
2: I just hope I don't bring it tumbling about his ears.
9: My hands are tied for sure. I can't budge this rawhide. And you, Chad?
10: Yes, sir, Mr. Randall. I think I just about got my hands free.
9: Then work at it, boy. I don't want that no good thieving polecat to cold trail us. I want his hide. Chad.
10: Yes, sir.
9: Did you notice anything familiar about that gunman?
10: Familiar, Mr. Randall?
9: You think he might have been someone you ever saw before?
10: Well, he had a sack over his head. How could I tell?
9: By his shape, his voice, the way he moved around. Couldn't you tell if you might have known him?
10: No, sir, Mr. Randall. I sure couldn't tell, no way.
9: The more I think on it, he had to be someone from around here. Someone who knew I was bringing in that cash money today.
10: Well, there, I'm loose. You don't have to study on that anymore. Let me untie you, sir.
9: Yeah, come on, boy. Just give me my hands free so I can get them on that thief. Sheriff, I want you to round up about 20 good guns. The hardest boys you got to shoot first and talk later.
11: Well, you got them, J.B.
9: I want this guy and I want him bad.
11: We'll get him for you. You going to ride with us?
9: Sure am. Just as soon as I see my daughter and tell her what's up.
6: Rusty, that's you, Chad?
10: You alone? Where's Carrie?
5: Don't you worry none. She's right here.
6: Oh, Carrie.
2: Oh, Chad, my darling.
5: Okay, lovebirds. Now, there's no time for that. We got to hit the trail.
10: Now, wait. First off, let me make sure. You know what you're getting into, Carrie?
2: You know what you're getting into? Stealing me away from my daddy?
10: It ain't the first thing we've stolen from him.
2: You forget that money. It's as much mine as his.
10: And you?
2: I'm all yours. I always have been, and always will be.
10: Well, then, come on. Let's ride on out. Now, where do we meet Lone Beaver, Rusty?
5: By Blue Rock, right at the approach to the divide.
10: You sure now we can make it up over old Boldy?
5: Oh, if Lone Beaver says we can, we'll make it.
10: How much lead time you figure we have?
5: Take the posse a good hour to get back to where I held up the stage. Picking up the trail by dark won't be so easy. And if they follow the false one I left, it'll be another hour till they figure they've been skunked. After that, it's only a matter of time till J.B. finds Carrie missing. Then the fat'll really be in the fire.
9: Jason! Sheriff!
11: Yes, sir, J.B., got the posse all ready to take after your hold-up man.
9: Oh, forget him right now. My daughter is missing, and so's that no good ranch hand of mine, Chad Roberts, and his brother Rusty. I got a hunch I'm being sidewinded here.
11: Well, come, sir.
9: How come? Because only someone here on the spread knew I was bringing in that money today. And how come Chad missed two shots at the robber and knocked the gun out of the driver's hand to say nothing of the gun out of mine? How come Carrie's been taken on so about a good marriage I arranged for her? I won't tell you I can see the whole thing right now. I've been taken.
11: Taken?
9: For a sucker. I knew there was something familiar about that hold-up man. I'd swear now on a stack of Bibles it was Rusty Roberts. And he and his no-count brother have taken off with not only my money, but my Carrie.
11: Well, then we better get after him, sir.
9: Yes, but where? Sheriff, I don't care where they went, north, south, east, or west. I want them Roberts brothers tracked down and spread-eagled in the desert. or hang from the nearest tree.
3: Come on, Chad. We got to keep moving to make our rendezvous with Lone Beaver.
10: We got to stop a minute. Water the horses. And Carrie's horse here is pulled up lame.
2: I hope he didn't throw a shoe.
10: I don't think so. He probably just picked up a pebble.
3: Hold it a minute till I climb off and see.
11: Now, don't you waste any time, Chad. We ain't got that much of it.
10: Oh, I won't. I just want to...
3: Oh!
2: What is it, Chad?
3: He's right feisty. Must be hurting him. Knocked me right...
10: A rattler. Where is he? Can you see him?
3: I'm right on top of him. Don't anyone move till I'm out of range. I don't want to... Oh, damn! He struck me!
10: Where is that son of a...
3: No, no! You can't! You can't see the chute! It's too late, Rusty. He got me. Oh, he got me, but good.
2: Chad!
10: Where?
3: It's bad. In the thigh. Get your knife, Rusty. We gotta get that poison out of me.
9: You still got his trail, Jason?
11: Beat it out on the shale. Could have gone any which way.
9: Yeah, and I know which. That was a false scent, Sheriff. He must have doubled back to kidnap my daughter, and then him and Chad met up later.
11: Where do you reckon they're headed for?
9: Well, sir, my spread covers east, north, and south. If they didn't go southwest, it's got to be northwest.
11: Well, it's a dead end. No way through the range or over old Baldy.
9: My hunch still is that's the way they went. And if they ever get across the mountains, we'll never find them. We got to make all the time we can.
2: Chad, darling, all right. Rusty got all the poison out.
3: I gotta get on my horse. Move out.
10: You just rest a minute, Chad. We got time. Carrie.
2: What is it?
10: Come over here where I can talk to you.
2: What is it, Rusty? He's not going to...
10: Now, look. Ain't gonna beat around the bush. That rattler stuck him, but good.
2: Didn't you get all the poison?
10: Gary, I cut him. I sucked out all I could, but that old diamondback bit straight into the big artery. We gotta get him help right soon. If anyone can help Chad, it's Lone Beaver.
2: Then let's get Chad on his horse and get to him.
10: He's in too much pain to ride if a trip could kill him. Now look, I'm gonna hide you two back among the rocks. Cover up any trail we leave. Then I'm going on with all three horses, so if your pappy gets here with his hired guns, he won't think to stop.
2: Leave us here alone?
10: Only long enough to get Lone Beaver and bring him on back to fix Chad. Now, someone's got to stay with him. Keep cold compresses on that leg. And I'll make better time alone, even leading the horses.
2: Is there nothing I can do?
10: Just keep that wound as cold as you can so the poison doesn't spread. And, Carrie, pray. Most of all, just let him see you. To give him the best reason he has for living.
9: What you got there, Jason?
11: The scout found his cut on a scrub oak by the trail. Recognize it?
9: Yeah, give it here. Aye. That's a piece of a saddle blanket I gave Carrie last Christmas. We're on the trail, all right. Come on, let's keep moving.
12: Greetings, my brother.
10: Lone Beaver. Where are you?
12: Where my buck is safe from white man and my enemy.
10: Well, I'm no enemy. I'm your brother. I come in peace.
12: Lone Beaver, trust Rusty. But where are your companion?
10: A diamondback bit my brother Chad. He's in bad shape. The girl stayed on to tend him. Where are you?
12: If the other are not with you, do you still wish to cross mountain?
10: We can't till my brother Chad's ready to travel.
12: Are you followed?
10: Not yet, sooner or later.
12: The white man have no medicine to cool rattler poison. You think Lone Beaver can do that?
10: Well, I know there are Indian remedies for it. I'm asking you to use them.
12: You as much my brother in blood. I owe you my life. In the Indian way, that means you own mine. But how to save your brother is not easy.
10: We gotta make the try. Is there some medicine?
12: Only the mudstone. But first, It must be found.
10: Where?
12: The Bloodstone Grove only in Forbidden Valley.
10: Well, let's go get it.
12: Only if Great Spirit say it may be allowed.
10: Well, why wouldn't it be?
12: That is not for Lone Beaver to say. Your brother, my brother, with all his heart, Lone Beaver wish to save him.
10: Where is this valley?
12: The sun riseth now. 1 hour from here. We must pray for all sign to be right. Or else your brother will be beyond our reach in the great hunting ground.
0: The Mad Stone. It is no fiction. The stone exists. Whether whole or ground down to a powder, placed on the site of a snake bite, its astringent action tends to restrict the spread of the poison. Even President Lincoln believed in its efficacy enough so that he took his son Robert to be treated with it for a dog bite. But the question here is a little more complicated. It is not only will it heal Chad Roberts, but can it be found? And if found, in time. I shall return shortly with Act 3. Hidden in a natural rock formation, half cave, half hollow, screened by heavy undergrowth, Carrie tries to assuage the agony of the man she loves. Chad is running a high fever, racked by the rattler's poison in his veins. Ahead of them, Rusty and Lone Beaver are attempting to find something to save Chad's life. Behind them, J.B. Randall and his gunmen are on the trail to end it more suddenly and simply. And the morning sun is rising.
9: I can't figure where they're heading for, Sheriff. Can you?
11: No, sir. It's got me puzzled.
9: Once we get up beyond the tree line, there's nowhere to go but straight up over old Baldy. I don't know any place even a mountain goat could cross that. Only other way to go is Stone Valley. And that's a pure dead end, isn't it?
11: Once you pass in by the Sentinel Rocks, ain't no ways out. Unless you can fly.
9: Why would anyone want to head for there?
11: You got me, Mr. Randall. The place always give me the willies like it was a tomb. With all them echoes every time you even so much as whisper.
9: Yeah, maybe it's a good sign if we can bottle them up there. That's just when I'm going to make it for those Robert brothers once we catch up with them. A tomb. Now, come on, let's travel.
2: Oh, Chad. Chad, honey, what is it?
13: It's hot. Burning up. You got some water?
2: It isn't good for you to drink it. Gotta keep it for the compresses.
13: Where's Rusty?
2: He's gone to get Lone Beaver.
13: Why'd he leave us behind? We gotta press on.
2: We can't.
13: Why not?
2: Hush now. Don't you remember? You're hurting.
13: Oh, I'm hurting all right, but what it was... Oh, yes. Now I remember. The Rattler. I had no right to...
2: Hush, Jack. Did you hear them?
11: Ah, looky here, J.B. They stopped here by the stream to water the horses. It's actually pretty fresh.
9: I think it's still here.
11: Yeah, they took off before dawn. Yeah, you can see where the mud's starting to cake up with the sun beating on it. They crossed the stream, all right. Tracks on the other side. Three horses. We're out on the trail, all right.
9: All right, then move. I want those two boys so bad I can taste it.
2: Did you hear, Chad?
13: Yeah, I heard. Oh, Carrie, what have I done to you? We should have called out. Stop them.
2: Are you crazy?
13: No. I was the one was crazy. I don't deserve you. No way. And now... what's going to happen to us?
11: We're here?
12: Yes. The Two Bear Rock there, our entrance to Forbidden Valley.
10: Oh, come on, then. Let's go.
12: I go no farther.
10: But I've got to find the Madstone for my brother. Now, how can I...
12: I will tell you. But you must search alone.
11: Why?
12: This is my God. I must not anger him. I will pray that he smile on you.
11: But how can I find this stone?
12: You will hunt. It is gray and crumbled easily to powder. If you break part of it on hard rock and put it in your mouth, it will cling there, drawing blood. You will know it if you find it.
11: Oh, Beaver, I haven't time to spend hunting. My brother is dying. You have to help me find it.
12: We could both die if we enter.
11: Why?
12: We in is only way out. We could be trapped.
11: Well, we'll take that chance. Come on.
12: From now on, better hold to talk.
11: Why?
12: We are not alone.
11: Who else is here?
12: The dead. We must not disturb the ancestors.
11: This is a burial ground?
12: Here lie the ashes of my tribe.
11: Lone Beaver, now you can't wake the dead.
14: The dead.
11: The dead.
14: The dead.
12: I warn you.

0: shouldn't have left the horses. If J.B. and his posse catch up with us, we're dead men.
1: Dead or alive, we are only men.
0: Now, where is this Madstone?
1: Patience, my brother. If it were easy to find, why would it have magic?
2: Sheriff, you're certain sure they went into this valley?
3: Yes, sir, J.B. Anywhere else it turned, they'd have left tracks.
2: All right, then, let's go get them.
3: Ain't no need, Mr. Randall. All as we got to do is wait for them to come out.
2: Now, what does that mean?
3: Well, this here valley's sheer rock. Ain't a mite of shade or water. Under this sun, how long could a man last? The Indians call it the Forbidden Valley. We got a better name. We call it the Stone Bottle. Because once you get in it, there's only one way out.
2: Well, they could hold up there till after dark and maybe slip by us.
3: No way. It's maybe 120 degrees in this sun. They can't afford to wait for dark.
1: I have it.
0: The Madstone?
1: You see, the god smile on us.
0: Well, then let's get back to the horses and get out of here.
2: Chad Roberts! Rusty! We have you trapped! Wherever you are! Give up! Give up! Give up!
0: Oh, Beaver, what are we going to do? Are you sure there's no other way out?
1: No other way. This is judgment of Great Spirit.
0: He is a kind God. Why should he move against us?
1: How can I say?
0: There's no other way out?
1: Not unless he can help us or send us...
0: What is it?
1: Maybe a sign, because I pray to him with all my heart. What happens to sun?
0: What? I don't know. Is that a cloud?
1: A cloud, only shadow, son. This is... my ancestor tell of this.
0: What?
1: Of the coming of the great bear who swallow the sun. Look how he has bitten at it already.
0: Well, you're right. It's like something was eating it.
1: The great spirit punish me because I violated taboo.
0: No, he's not punishing you or us. He's helping.
1: How?
0: Don't you see? I've read about this. We call it an eclipse or something. And it's total. The sun will be covered so it'll look like night. That way we can slip by him and get back and save my brother.
2: Sheriff! What the Sam Hill's going on here?
3: Where's the posse, J.B.? Doug took off.
2: Well, what for?
3: You see what's happening to the sun? They don't like it.
2: Well, they better like it, or by Harry, they'll find out they shoot him.
3: You can't blame them. Some are just downright superstitious. Nobody likes this here valley. And the others, nobody wants much to be caught on this mountain after dark.
2: Well, you said we wouldn't have to wait till then.
3: But look what's happening to the sun.
2: Oh, that'll pass. It's only the moon getting in front of it or something. They call it an eclipse.
3: I'm going to tell you something, Mr. Randall. You can call it what you want, but in my book, it's a judgment of God. I ain't never seen anything like it. And don't tell me you have.
2: Well, of course not, but I've read about it.
3: Well, I don't live by no books, just by hard horse sense. I'm joining the rest of the boys.
2: Why, you fool, where are you going?
3: Away from you. I got enough to answer for without staying by you and riding my way straight down into hell.
2: Come back here!
4: Gary.
5: I'm right here, honey.
4: Oh, it's hard to see you. I must be real bad off.
5: It's not you, Chad, darling.
4: But it's like twilight. And getting darker.
5: I know.
4: What's happening? Don't feel like a storm.
5: I don't know for sure, Chad. I think it's an eclipse.
4: What?
5: It's where the moon gets in front of the sun and blots it out.
4: How can that happen?
5: I can't explain it scientifically. Anyways, it's not how I read it.
4: I don't follow.
5: I think this is a sign from God. And I don't think my daddy, cruel and vindictive as he is, can stand against it.
0: Are we nearly there?
1: Yes. We are ready to leave Forbidden Valley.
0: Well, then hurry. The sun's about ready to come out again.
2: Just hold it right there, Indian. And you, Rusty, I got you in my sights. You make one move, and I promise one dead man, if not the both of you.
1: You go, Rusty. I cover and follow.
0: But
1: I said I owe you my life. Go. Save your brother, Chad. Go.
0: We're two against one.
1: But he is hidden, and we are in open. Go.
0: Chad? Gary? It's me, Rusty.
5: Oh, thank the Lord you're here. With the sun blotted out like that, it's been a crazy time. First and last eclipse I ever hope to live through.
0: That's over by now. How's Chad?
5: Not so good. Where's Lone Beaver?
0: I don't know. All I do know is I got the madstone. I gotta find me a rock to powder it. Get it on Chad's wound fast as we can. How you feeling now, Chad?
4: Tolerable, Brother Rusty. I'm weak. But that old madstone just sucked the fever right out. Just like the Lone Beaver said.
0: Where is he? Oh, I don't know. It's getting close on to real dark. He ought to be back by now. Unless
4: what?
0: Nothing for you to worry about. Main thing is you licked that rattler sting. Now,
4: what is it?
0: Listen.
5: Lone Beaver!
1: Yes, Miss Randolph.
5: Who's that on your saddle horn? Oh, it's Daddy.
1: Lone Beaver, sorry, Miss Carey. It was his life, or Rusty, or mine. The Great Spirit read in the sand. It must be his.
5: He's dead?
1: Yes, ma'am. Rusty, help me lift him down.
0: Oh, okay. What happened?
1: He stepped out. He had clean shot at you. There must be one dead man. Better it him.
4: I'm sorry, Carey.
5: I know it. He's been asking for it all his life. What happened to the posse?
4: Well, maybe the eclipse scared him off. Don't reckon most of them had much heart for this chase anyway.
5: Now what?
4: Yeah, with J.B. gone, no reason anymore for any of us to take out. Lone Beaver, I want to thank you for my life. And Chad's. Your debt sure is paid.
1: Between us, there is no debt, my brother. We are still blood brother. I will help you make travel so you can bring J.B. home. Then we say goodbye.
5: Why must you say goodbye?
1: We go different path.
5: Maybe not. Maybe our path is yours.
4: Now, what are you saying, Carey? You own the whole spread now.
5: I don't want to live on what was stolen from others. Well, why can't I just take what you took from Daddy as my fair share? And once we bury him, the three of us can take out across the hills with Lone Beaver and start a new life. Chad, would you like that?
4: I'm just so grateful to be alive again. It's anything you say, Carey.
5: Just so long as you marry me the same.
4: You know what, Dom?
5: No, Chad. What?
4: I don't think it was any old moon that got in front of the sun and blacked it out at just the right moment. I think it was God.

0: more lethal than any animal. I'll be back shortly. If you like things wrapped up neatly, the marriage of Chad Roberts and Carrie Randall was the event of the season. The matter of the robbery was lost entirely since complete restitution was made, and the money belonged to the bride. Anyway, Sheriff Jason left the county precipitously, and the rest of JB's guns for hire dispersed easily, since there was no price for their services. The total eclipse of the sun, in this instance, reflected the finger of God. Our cast included Christopher Tabori, Russell Horton, Catherine Byers, and Ian Martin. The entire production was under the direction of Hyman Brown. And now, a preview of our next tale.
1: Young man, there is no other way.
2: Ah, so you are all blind.
1: Give me your hand. I will guide it to the edge of a post of wood that has always been in the center of this cave. Can you feel it?
2: Yes, I can.
1: Now, as you move your hand, count the cuts in the wood. Go on.
2: 2, 4, 5, 7.
1: Yes, go on, go on.
2: 12, 13, 14.
1: 14 generations have left their mark there. 14 generations have kept together, farming, weaving, building, all by sound and by touch. There is nothing else.
2: Good Lord. This is the country of the blind.
0: This is E.G. Marshall inviting you to return to our Mystery Theater for another adventure in the macabre. Until next time, pleasant

0: 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You'll be glad you did. Nowadays on television, there are all kinds of police procedural dramas. Before television, shows like these and others were produced for all to enjoy on the radio, the theater of the mind. One such show was
1: Dragnet, the documented drama of an actual crime, investigated and solved by the men who unrelentingly stand watch on the security of your home, your family, and your life.
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0: in. Welcome. I'm E.G. Marshall. For a brief moment, during the darkest night, we have a glimpse of ourselves and of our world, islanded in the stream of stars, pilgrims of mortality, voyaging between horizons across the eternal seas of space and time. Yes, for a moment, for only the briefest moment.
1: She was kidnapped, Sergeant.
2: That's right.
3: There were people on the street. Someone would have seen something. Are you sure she didn't run away?
2: She was kidnapped, Sergeant.
3: But if she were kidnapped, you'd have received a ransom note.
1: Is it possible for a girl to disappear without a trace? As if the earth just swallowed her up?
0: Mystery drama, Wilhelmina Wilson, was written especially for the Mystery Theater by Sam Dan and stars Paul Hecht. I'll be back shortly with Act One.

0: Absence, said the Roman philosopher, makes the heart grow fonder. However, an unexplained absence is bound to make the heart grow anxious. Society takes note of this fact, which is why every police department has its Bureau of Missing Persons.
1: My name is Truesdale, Sidney Truesdale.
2: Yes, Mr. Truesdale.
3: I'm his wife, Molly Truesdale.
1: The lieutenant downstairs.
3: At the desk. He said to see you.
1: Is Sergeant Keller?
2: Yes. You wish to report a missing person?
1: Well, now that you ask.
3: Sid, there's no way to get around it. She's a missing person.
2: Who are we talking about?
1: Our daughter.
2: And her name?
3: Margaret Truesdale. But she's known professionally as Margie True.
2: Margie True.
1: Yes, it's shorter, snappier than Margaret Truesdale.
3: Sid, that's not important. Besides, I'm sure he never even heard of her.
2: Now, I need some statistics. Female, huh? Margaret or Margie Truesdale or True. Age?
1: 23.
3: She'll be 23. She's 22.
2: Hair?
1: Blonde.
3: Natural.
2: Height?
1: 5'9".
2: Weight?
1: 125.
2: Now, how long has she been missing?
1: How long? About 3 hours, I should think.
3: It's almost 1 o'clock in the morning. At least 4 hours.
2: Yeah, well, that's hardly enough time to be...
3: What were you going to say?
1: It's hardly something to be concerned about.
2: Yes. When was she due home?
1: Well, the library closes at 8:30.
3: Yes, she'd gone there to return a book.
1: She always comes right back.
3: She should have been home 9 o'clock at the latest.
2: Well, she might have gone to a movie.
3: Well, she would have called us.
1: Besides, she doesn't like to go alone.
2: Just because a girl... Well, actually, a young lady... Just because you haven't heard from her in 4 hours... She may have met someone.
3: She doesn't stay up late.
1: She can't. She's in training.
3: She's missing. There's nowhere she might have gone. Nowhere she's supposed to have gone, except home. And that's 4 hours ago.
1: Sergeant, you have to find her.
2: Yes. Now, I suggest you go home.
1: What are you trying to do? Get rid of us?
3: I don't think you're taking this seriously, Sergeant.
2: Please, Mr. and Mrs. Truesdale, your place is home, by the phone, in case she's trying to reach you. Now, you saw her last...
3: At 6:30.
2: And she was wearing...
3: Cocoa brown slacks and an eggshell blouse.
1: She was carrying the beige sweater.
2: Do you have a picture of her?
1: See, I told you they'd want a picture.
2: Thank you. She's very pretty. Your address?
1: 613 Delaware.
3: And the library's at the corner of Garfield.
1: So somewhere in those 8 blocks...
2: Right, right. We'll start the routine.
3: Routine? Routine, this is our daughter.
1: He means the police routine, Molly.
3: What are you going to do? I mean, right now.
2: Well, we'll check out the hospitals.
3: Oh, how could you say a thing like that?
2: We'll do everything we can to find your daughter. Sergeant Keller. Oh, yeah, Marty. The Truesdale girl? Yeah, what have you got? Nothing, huh? Anything from the cop on the beat, hospitals? How about the morgue? Oh, okay. Thanks.
4: May I help you?
2: Yes, I'm a police detective. My identification.
4: Oh,
2: Were you working here at the library last night, Miss Stacy?
4: Oh, yes, sir.
2: Till when?
4: Oh, well, Wednesday nights we close the library at 8:30.
2: Do you know Miss Margaret Truesdale?
4: Oh, yes.
2: What do you know about her?
4: Why, is she in any trouble?
2: I hope not.
4: Well, I really don't know very much about her.
2: Was she in last night?
4: Oh, yes, she was.
2: And what time did she arrive?
4: I'm not sure. I didn't see her come in.
2: Do you know when she left?
4: Oh, yes. At exactly 7:30.
2: You're sure?
4: Oh, absolutely. Because when she said goodnight to me, I remember saying to her, I've got one more hour to go.
2: Do you know anything at all about her?
4: Oh, she's a very pretty girl.
2: Yeah, she is.
4: Oh, let's see. She looks to be about 19. She comes in quite often, early in the evening. She reads for a while, and then she takes out a book and leaves.
2: Is she ever in here with anyone?
4: Oh, no. She's always alone.
2: Does she talk to anybody?
4: Just to me, as far as I know.
2: What do you talk about?
4: Oh, books, mostly.
2: What kind of books?
4: Fiction, usually short stories.
2: Who's her favorite author?
4: Oh, well, I would say Edgar Allan Poe. See, there's one book she'd had out for quite a while. By that, I mean she'd keep renewing it.
2: And what book was that?
4: Well, as a matter of fact, she'd returned it last night. She said she'd finally bought herself a copy and didn't need ours anymore.
2: What's the name of the book?
4: William Wilson and Other Stories by Edgar Allan Poe. Why do you ask, Sergeant?
2: Well, I'm just hoping one thing may lead to another.
4: May? What is this all about?
2: Miss Stacy, it seems you're the last person I can find so far who has seen Miss Truesdale since she left here last night.
4: I don't understand.
2: She disappeared.
4: Oh. Well, does anyone have any ideas as to why?
2: I came here to see if you have any ideas.
4: Well, as I said, I don't really know her. She's very quiet. She's been coming in for a long time. We say hello, and we say goodbye. We occasionally pass the time of day while she checks out a book.
2: Yeah, on those occasions, what do you talk about?
4: Oh, nothing. That is, nothing of any significance. Maybe the weather, if it's unusually hot or cold or rainy or dry.
2: And that's all?
4: Oh, yes, just about.
2: Miss Stacy, try to think. Did she ever say anything else?
4: Not really. Nothing significant.
2: That could even be insignificant.
4: Oh, Sergeant, I wish I had some idea of what you want.
2: Yes, so do I. You see, at 7:30 last night, she left here, presumably to return home.
4: Uh-huh.
2: It's an 8.5-block walk south along Delaware. It's a wide, well-lighted street filled with people. If there was any violence, it would have been noticed.
4: Well, then perhaps she didn't go home.
2: But where else was she bound for, and why? Was there anything unusual in her manner last night?
4: Oh, no. Not that I could see.
2: Miss Stacy, could you keep thinking and see if you come up with anything? Anything at all? Well, Mrs. Truesdale?
5: Oh, it's the police sergeant. Sid, it's the sergeant.
2: May I come in?
5: Oh, have you found her?
2: No.
5: Oh, is there any news?
2: I'm afraid not.
5: Do you hear what he says, Sid? He's afraid not. Oh, what's that supposed to mean?
1: Well, I guess it means they have no news yet.
5: I think it means a little bit more than that.
1: Like what?
5: It means they've been looking, but so far they're licked. Isn't that a fact, Sergeant?
2: Well, we need more information.
1: Well, you know her name, what she looks like, how she was dressed. What more can we tell you?
2: Would she have any reason for leaving home?
1: What are you saying?
5: It's obvious what he's saying, Sid. He's implying she ran off.
2: I'm suggesting it as a possibility.
1: And I'm here to go on record that it's an impossibility.
2: Now, why is that, Mr. Truesdale?
1: Now, you have no right to ask...
5: Oh, simmer down, Sid. Simmer down. He's a cop. They've got a right to ask anything they please. No, Sergeant. She did not run off.
2: Can you be sure of it?
5: Why would a girl who loved her home, loved her parents, and loved her career just up and take off?
2: Yes. Where did she work?
5: At the Sunrise Athletic Club.
2: What sort of job did she have there?
1: No, she wasn't employed there. What my wife means is that she worked out there.
2: Oh, she was an athlete.
5: See, Sid? He never heard of her. You never heard of Margie True, Sergeant?
2: No, not until you reported her missing.
5: He doesn't know who she is, what she does. And we're paying your friend Morrison a pretty penny for publicity, too.
1: He's not my friend.
2: All right, all right. She goes to the athletic club. Now, why?
1: She's probably the best swimmer in the world.
5: What do you mean, probably?
1: When she was about 14, she was very sick. And the doctor said the best thing for her would be to swim.
5: She became a champion swimmer by the time she recovered her health.
1: That took more than 6 years.
5: Anyhow, she decided she should go into the Olympics.
1: She's almost 23. That's maybe a little old. Actually, she started at a time when most of these kids are ready to retire. But she's got it.
5: And we've been working with her, setting things up.
1: This is the year she has to make it.
2: Yes, but the fact is, she's missing. Now, people disappear for one of three general reasons. First, foul play.
4: Oh, don't say that.
2: The second, for some reason of their own.
1: She'd have absolutely no reason to run away.
2: A third, this is very rare, amnesia.
4: That's it? Our little girl is wandering around somewhere not even knowing who she is.
2: I'd like to talk with some of her friends.
4: I'm sure they wouldn't know very much.
2: Could you give me some names?
4: Well, she wasn't really that close with too many people.
2: Does she have a boyfriend?
1: No.
4: You can't say it because she isn't pretty.
1: If she was interested, well, they'd buzz around like bees after honey.
4: But she's in training.
1: Early to bed.
4: No distractions.
1: The idea is you win the Olympics. You get the fame, the publicity.
4: And you go on from there.
1: Endorsements, TV, movies, a whole new important career.
4: And then you're exposed to a totally different class of men.
2: Tell me about her daily routine.
1: Well, she'd leave for the club in the morning.
4: Say about 9, and she'd work out till lunch.
1: Then she'd rest, and back again for lessons and practice till 4.
4: That's a pretty solid day.
2: And that's all she did?
4: Well, it's enough. We'd go out to dinner.
1: A show.
4: Or we'd stay home and watch TV.
1: She liked to go to the library.
4: Oh, she loved to read.
1: She was very intelligent. She could talk about things.
2: Like what?
1: Well, you know, things.
2: Specifically?
1: Just things in general.
2: Can you remember any individual topics?
1: Sergeant, there's no point giving me the third degree.
4: Now, don't speak to the sergeant like that, Sid. Right now, he's our only hope. Well, what do people talk about? The weather, sports, the news? What's happening?
2: Did she seem nervous or scared lately?
4: What does that mean?
1: It means, I guess, was she maybe afraid of something?
4: Of what?
1: That's what this police officer wants to know.
4: Let me set you straight, Sergeant. She had nothing to be afraid of. She'd done nothing bad.
2: Was there anything at all unusual about her behavior?
4: No, nothing. She's got amnesia. I know it.
2: Well.
4: What does that well mean?
1: It means he's in the dark. He's up a tree, just like us.
4: Well, what are you standing around here for, Sergeant? Why aren't you out looking for her?
2: Out? Where? I need help.
4: We're willing to help.
2: You are willing, but I'm afraid you're not able.
1: We're doing everything we can.
2: You're not answering my question.
4: That isn't so.
2: You don't know who her friends are. You don't know what she thinks about.
1: She's a very dedicated girl.
2: Yes, then why did she run off?
4: She would never run off. She has amnesia.
2: Well, why would she have amnesia?
4: Well, because...
2: She's an athlete in training. She's in perfect health.
4: Well, then she was kidnapped.
2: How? Right off the street to Delaware Avenue?
4: They could have overpowered her, forced her into a car.
2: Well, she wouldn't go quietly. She seems a big, strong girl.
4: Don't say it like that. You make her sound ungainly. She's beautifully built.
1: But you can't rule out the possibility of kidnapping, Sergeant.
2: You'd have received word by now about a ransom.
4: Well, maybe it's the kind of kidnapping where girls are sold into, you know, slavery.
1: Oh, please, Molly. Sergeant, we're desperate.
2: I understand. I just wish you knew a little more about her.
4: Sergeant, find her. Please. She's our little girl. We love her.
0: There is a public service announcement on the air during the evening which asks the question, do you know where your children are? That's a good question. However, a question more to the point is one that asks, do you know who your child is? I suppose some people would be afraid to find out. More information on this general subject in Act 2, shortly.

0: need not wander afar to seek out the stranger. He is with you, within you. What the poet is saying is, how can we hope to see the truth in others when we are unaware of what the truth is about ourselves? Who are we? What are we? And why? This has preoccupied the finest brain since the beginning of time. So if we don't completely settle it here, please don't ask for your money back.
1: Sergeant Keller, what can I do for you?
2: What do you know about Margie Truesdale?
1: Well, I'm not trying to evade your question, Sergeant. I'm just trying to think. What do I know about Margie? The answer has to be nothing.
2: Mr. Sparta, you're her swimming coach. She spends 8 hours a day here, or did.
1: I think she was, 14? Skinny, consumptive, anemic little thing. Just barely alive. Today, would you believe it?
2: I can't believe you know nothing about her.
1: Some people go through life talkers. This one's a listener.
2: Are you telling me she says nothing at all?
1: No, she talks. I'd even go so far as to say she chatters. But you analyze the conversation, and there's nothing there.
2: Still, you've known this girl for 8 years. You do have some sort of relationship.
1: Look out that window, Sergeant. See that swimming pool?
2: Uh-huh.
1: That forms the boundaries of our relationship.
2: But you do talk about something.
1: Sure. We have long talks about diet, breath control, coordination.
2: Now, look, I played ball at school. I was close to my coach. I mean, there were times when we just sit around, you know, and...
1: I know what you're looking for, but it's not here. Not like with the other kids, where you become more than just a coach. You're sort of an older brother, maybe a second father. You talk about what really bothers kids today. Sex, friendship, life.
2: But not with her.
1: I can't even begin to imagine.
2: Well, why was she training all out constantly? I mean, was it something she wanted, or were her parents putting on the pressure?
1: I don't know where all that tremendous dedication came from. Could have been hers. Could have been theirs.
2: How did she feel toward her mother and father?
1: Well, I never saw so much love on the part of a kid, considering the circumstances.
2: Oh, what circumstances?
1: Well, considering they weren't her real father and mother.
2: Now, just because two people adopt a child, that doesn't mean they're not the real parents.
1: Well, I didn't mean it to sound that way. He was her stepfather. And then, when her mother died, Margie was still a little girl, and he married Molly. Sid and Molly raised her like their own.
2: What were her chances for making the Olympics?
1: Well, a lot goes into that. But I don't see how she can be kept out. She's ready. The trials begin in a couple of weeks. But if she's not around, she'll miss them. Also, every day she's gone, she's losing out on training.
2: You really can't give me anything to go on, can you?
1: Sorry.
2: Friends?
1: I don't think she had any.
2: She had to be friendly with somebody.
1: Oh, with everybody. That's not the same as having friends.
2: I can't believe there was nothing to this girl's existence except swimming. She must have had another life, one that nobody knew about.
1: Maybe. But where did she lead it? And when did she find the time?
3: Sergeant.
2: Hi, Moms.
3: Ah, what are you drinking?
2: Oh, I'm on duty.
3: Lemonade.
2: Make it sour.
3: That's 60 cents, Sarge. Got to keep things on the up and up, you know.
2: And did you read in the papers about a girl named Margaret Truesdale?
3: Yeah, I never read the papers. Why should I go chasing after bad news? It'll come soon enough.
2: Yeah, well, this one just disappeared.
3: Oh, well, girls do that quite often.
2: Yeah. Hey, this is a photograph.
3: Ah, nice. Yes, indeed. A lot of meat on those bones. And it all looks like grade A prime.
2: She's a swimmer. She just vanished.
3: Well, if I can paraphrase the French, she or she l'homme.
2: No. There's no man involved.
3: That you know of.
2: That anybody knows of.
3: Ah. Joe, you got a certain tone in your voice.
2: Yeah?
3: Could you be falling for this chick?
2: I don't even know her.
3: The ones you don't know are the most dangerous kind.
2: And look, the way it is now, she just vanished from the face of the earth. No motive, no clue, nothing.
3: Oh, that's bad. That could get a young romantic guy like yourself all bothered and curious.
2: And Mums, now you hear a lot of things in a place like this.
3: Oh, sure, but what I hear stays here.
2: Is there a rumble on this?
3: I haven't heard anything, Joe.
2: I don't think anybody grabbed her off the street, but... Well, you never can tell.
3: I'll listen, Joe. It's against my principles, but I'll stick my ear out. You know why? Because I'm a sucker for romance.
2: Cut it out, will you?
3: I can see you got a thing for this girl. Can't say as I blame you.
2: I'm only doing my job.
3: Uh-huh.
2: You know, I'll tell you what scares me.
3: Yeah?
2: She's a swimmer. She's reaching for the big time. She has to get known. She has to compete. Now, she's been traveling to meets in Canada and Mexico, all over.
3: So?
2: Well, do I have to spell it out for you? Maybe she's been caught up in some smuggling. The pros have been known to use kids like her.
3: You really must have fallen in love with her.
2: Why do you insist that I'm in love with her?
3: Well, look me straight in the eye and say, no, I'm not in love with her.
2: Now, look, don't be silly.
3: Oh, that's how it is with some of you cops. You're like those knights of old, always rescuing fair maidens in distress, and naturally, you gotta fall in love. What else?
2: All right, that's enough, Mums. If you hear anything at all concerning this girl, will you let me know?
3: Oh, sure. And it won't cost you a thing. Let it be my wedding present.
2: Oh, for crying out loud.
4: Keller. Oh, yeah. The parents of this girl, Margaret Truesdale, what do they want, Inspector? Miracles? Inspector, they're phoning me every minute of the day and night. She just disappeared, and I know what you're going to say. Nobody just vanishes into thin air. There has to be some clue. Look, I'm doing the best I can. I got nothing to go on. I'm making bricks without straw. Okay, yes, sir. Yes, sir, just as soon as something turns up. Sure thing. Gee, what could have happened to her?

0: Hello?
1: Sergeant Keller, I know it's very late. I mean, very early in the morning.
0: Yeah, it sure is.
1: I got your home number from your office. I said it was an emergency. You have to come over here right away.
0: Have you heard from Margie?
1: No, but I'm calling you because otherwise there's going to be a lot of trouble and embarrassment. Can you come over?
0: Now?
1: It's my wife. She has this idea, and... Well, you'd better talk to her.
2: Sergeant, I know what happened to my daughter.
0: You do?
2: It's a wonder it didn't occur to you. After all, you're the professional, and it's so simple. She's been kidnapped.
0: Mrs. Truesdale, we've been through this already. There's been no note. You are not wealthy people.
2: But she was not kidnapped for money.
0: Oh?
2: She was kidnapped by one or another of the Iron Curtain countries. Don't you understand?
0: Well, no.
2: She's a threat. Those countries take these competitions seriously. They're doing this to keep her out of the games.
0: Oh.
2: You don't believe it.
0: Well, that's pretty far-fetched.
2: You're a police officer. You have connections with the FBI.
0: Yes,
2: and you're coordinated with the CIA.
0: Not that I know of.
2: You get to work on this immediately, or you will force me to get in touch with my congressman and my senator.
3: Now, Molly, it's awfully late. Why don't you get to bed?
2: Sid, don't think you can fluff me off.
3: Oh, nobody's got that idea. The sergeant is going to notify all the necessary authorities and get all the wheels in motion.
2: Once the government steps in, they won't dare to harm her.
3: You look awfully tired.
2: Yes. Yes, I am. I'm very, very tired. But, Sergeant, you do believe I've given you a logical explanation?
0: Well, it does deserve thinking about.
2: And you'll start what you like to call the routine?
0: Get on it right away.
2: Well, now I can go to bed. Sid, will you show the sergeant out?
3: Why, sure thing, Bobby.
2: Good night.
0: Good night, Mrs. Truesdale.
3: I had to call you. Otherwise, she'd be phoning the President of the United States.
0: Yeah, okay.
3: And besides, who says she has to be off base? Crazy things happen today.
0: Yeah, sure. good night, Mr. Truesdale.
3: Oh, don't go.
0: No, it's late. My day starts early.
3: I know what you must think of me and my wife. You don't care for us.
0: No, why do you say that?
3: Well, I guess we come over like stage parents. You know, the kind that push their kids toward a career.
0: Well, isn't that what you did?
3: No.
0: This whole training routine was her idea?
3: Yes.
0: I remember you said she decided she should go into the Olympics.
3: Well, she did.
0: Without any help from you or Mrs. Truesdale?
3: Oh, we approved. But the idea was hers.
0: Is there any chance she might have suggested it to win your approval?
3: No.
0: If she were to appear right now and say, Mom, Dad, I want to throw the whole thing over, what would you say to her?
3: Impossible.
0: Impossible for her to say that?
3: Well, impossible to think she'd even want to.
0: Yeah. All right. Oh, do you mind if I have a look at her room?
3: Why?
0: I don't know. Maybe I can find something.
3: Like what?
0: Well, I want to know this girl better. Maybe there's something in the room.
3: Right through here. See? Everything just as she left it.
0: Yeah. She was very neat.
3: Oh, we haven't touched a thing. See, even the wastebasket. We haven't even emptied it.
0: Yeah.
3: Just a crumpled piece of paper here. Well, it's going to stay right there.
0: Mm-hmm.
3: Funny, it's probably the last thing she ever wrote, too.
0: What is it?
3: Nothing. Nothing at all. Just a name.
0: A name? Whose?
3: Nobody's name that I know of.
0: What's the name?
3: Wilson. We don't even know anyone named Wilson.
0: Wilson?
3: Yeah. Wilhelmina Wilson.
0: Could I see that?
3: What for? No. All right. Here. But I want it back.
0: Wilhelmina Wilson. Is this your daughter's handwriting?
3: Of course.
0: She writes Wilhelmina Wilson as if it's a signature. She's written it 4, 5, or 6 times as if she were practicing how to sign it. Why?
3: I can't imagine.
0: Wilhelmina Wilson. Have you ever heard that name in any connection?
3: No.
0: Wait a minute. Maybe I have.
3: Where?
0: Where? I heard it somewhere before, or maybe one that sounds an awful lot like it.
4: He's heard one that's very close to it, and so have you. It's a name that's fraught with significance, as they say, provided you know just how to look at it. Stop for a minute. Think for a minute. And it should all fall into place. And if it doesn't, we'll take care of it in Act 3.

0: What's in a name? Asked Mr. Shakespeare. That which we call a rose, by any other name, would smell as sweet, and so forth. While we hate to differ with the immortal bard, we must quarrel with his premise. Everything is in a name. And who can say that the rose doesn't smell sweeter precisely because it's called a rose? The fact is, we're the captives of our own propaganda.
1: Wilhelmina Wilson. You're sure this name means nothing to you, Mr. Truesdale?
2: Nothing at all.
1: Mrs. Truesdale?
2: Well, I asked her. She doesn't know either.
1: All right. But where did I hear it? I'm sorry to bother you, Mr. Sparta.
3: I'm glad to be of help. What can I tell you?
1: The name Wilhelmina Wilson, is that familiar?
3: Wilhelmina Wilson? For sure.
1: Well, who is she?
3: Well, she isn't anybody.
1: Well, she has to be somebody.
3: No, Wilhelmina Wilson is a rhythm.
1: A what?
3: She's Margie's rhythm. While she swims, Margie keeps saying, Wilhelmina Wilson, Wilhelmina Wilson.
1: Oh, yeah.
3: It's a simple 6-beat rhythm. Da-da-da-da-da-da.
1: I see.
3: It helps. So, a lot of them set up a little chant like that.
1: Yeah, that's all Wilhelmina Wilson is.
3: Yeah. Why? What'd you think it was?
4: Here's a handsome young police officer.
1: Yep.
4: Oh, you look like you need a drink.
1: I do, which is why I'm not going to have one.
4: Well, tell old moms. What's the problem?
1: I just stopped by in case you may have heard something.
4: About who? Oh, yeah. About your chick.
1: Hey, how many times do I have to tell you there's nothing there?
4: If there was nothing there, you'd only have to tell me once.
1: Well, what do you hear?
4: Not a whisper.
1: Gee, somebody has to know something.
4: Oh, sure.
1: I just can't find a handle on this case.
4: Oh, poor Joe. Tell me, is this the kind of girl you've been looking for all your life?
1: All right, Mom. She's an interesting girl.
4: Good. We finally got that out in the open. Now you can go to work.
1: I've been working without let up since the case came in.
4: Working? Yeah. But thinking? No.
1: I don't follow.
4: Joe, when I saw you for the first time, you know what I said to myself? I said, that one's going to be a smart cop once he settles down. You got this dame on the brain.
1: Look, we don't have to keep talking about that aspect of it.
4: But now suppose it was an old lady that was missing. Or a guy. Yeah, a guy would be even better.
1: Better for what?
4: Better to prove my point.
1: So far, you haven't made one.
4: Joe, just pretend you're not in love with her.
1: Who says I am? Okay, let it go.
4: Guys like you who are already over 30, you were always afraid of getting married.
1: Hey, listen.
4: So you make up excuses. You get up this ideal of some dame that's just gorgeous, but out of reach, see?
1: Moms, I've seen all those moving pictures too, you know.
4: Where do you think life gets its ideas from? The movies.
1: I'm going at this case the same way I tackle every other.
4: That's what you say. But just take a deep breath and think. Now, think about it from every angle.
1: Yeah.
4: Good. Now, ask yourself the question you should have asked the very first night. Am I being had?
1: What?
4: Think about it, Joe. Are you being had?
5: Do you have any news, Sergeant?
1: I may have.
5: What does that mean? Sid, what did he say?
6: Sergeant, what do you have to tell us?
1: I'm thinking about what you told me. It all rests on the assumption that your daughter could disappear on a crowded, well-lighted street.
5: Assumption? Sid, he said assumption.
6: I heard what he said.
1: I'm afraid it didn't work. The only way she could disappear was for you to arrange a place for her to go to.
5: No.
1: Now, you'd better listen to me. At first, I had the idea maybe she might have gotten into a little jam. She went to swimming meets in Canada and Mexico. Maybe she carried some pot for somebody. Maybe something a little stronger.
6: That's a lie.
1: Actually, I didn't believe it myself.
5: Then what are you trying to imply?
1: I think it's all a publicity stunt, but it's gone sour.
5: How dare you? Sid, call this man superior officer, whoever he is.
1: I'll give you his name and phone number myself, but you'd better hear the rest of it first. Now, the stakes are tremendous. I should have realized that in the beginning. The Olympics, they've become a fantastic media event. The winners get more than the old laurel wreath, even more than the gold medal.
2: I'll hold it a minute, Sergeant.
5: You have no right to...
1: Beautiful swimmer disappears. That would be the headline, wouldn't it? Well, it could have been. But all you got was a couple of lines on page 17 and nothing to speak of on the air. The media didn't bite. Or maybe you didn't know how to promote it.
2: You don't understand.
5: She's missing.
1: What you needed was an experienced, inventive publicity guy. He might have pulled it off.
5: It isn't true.
1: You have to keep it alive, so you feed me little things like this Iron Curtain plot.
5: It could be true.
1: Yeah, and then you try to fob off this name at me, this Wilhelmina Wilson. Why did you pretend you didn't know what it was, Mr. Truesdale?
2: Well, I don't have the faintest idea.
5: Sid! Who is Wilhelmina Wilson?
1: Well, didn't you think I'd check it out with Dick Sparta? I mean, you're trying to tell me you actually don't know that Wilhelmina Wilson is the name she says to herself while she swims?
5: I never heard of it.
1: Where is she?
5: We don't know.
2: She disappeared.
1: If you knowingly mislead the police...
2: We haven't.
5: It's the truth.
1: Wait. Wilhelmina Wilson. I just remembered. I just remembered.
5: Has there been any word of Marge Truesdale, Sergeant?
1: No, Miss Stacy. I just came by the library to ask a question. You said she liked to read a book she kept renewing. Would you tell me the name of it again?
5: William Wilson and Other Stories by Edgar Allan Poe.
1: William Wilson?
5: Yes.
1: Guess I made a mistake. Funny, I thought it was Wilhelmina Wilson.
5: Well, that's close. Actually, Wilhelmina is the feminine form of William.
1: Yes. Wilhelmina Wilson, I wonder. That story, do you suppose I could read it?
5: Oh, I certainly. Wait here.

0: Yes?
1: Miss Wilhelmina Wilson?
0: Yes.
1: Yes. And you dyed your hair, you changed your makeup. Instead of wearing beiges and browns, I see you've gone in for blues and grays. It does give you a different look.
0: Who are you?
1: Oh, sorry, I'm a police detective, Sergeant Joe Keller. May I come in?
0: Why?
1: I want to talk to you about Margaret Truesdale.
0: All right. What? What do you want to know?
1: First, I'd like to know if you'll marry me.
0: You? What?
1: Well, not right away. We'd have to get to know each other better. Although I know all about you already.
0: What do you know about me?
1: Yeah, start with a girl just in her teens. Father dies, her mother remarries. Will the stepfather accept her? And then the mother dies and the stepfather remarries. Will the strange new woman accept her as a daughter?
0: Why do you want me to relive all this?
1: She thinks she's a very unattractive girl.
0: Oh, I was. I was pale and skinny, always sick.
1: So they bring you to a friend, Dick Sparta, a swimming coach, and you work out every day.
0: Yes, I did. Hour after hour.
1: And it changes you. It also becomes obvious to everyone that you could be a great swimmer.
0: Yes.
1: And everybody begins to count the money, taste the glory.
0: Yes. At first, Sid and Molly were only thinking of me. Later, the thing just overpowered them, blew their perspectives crazy. At first, I was so happy because finally I could do something to please them, repay them for all they did for me.
1: You were a good little obedient girl.
0: Yes, but after a while it became torture. Every stroke was agony. Every lap was... I don't want to say... Oh, purgatory.
1: I understand. But couldn't you face them? Couldn't you say, look, Mom, look, Dad,
0: I was scared. I was still very insecure. Besides, I told you they had changed. Now all they could talk about was how rich, how famous we would become. The fantastic things we could do.
1: And then you read that story, William Wilson, about a man who has another self.
0: Yes, another self. That was what I needed. And so inside me, I created Wilhelmina Wilson. Inside, I was Wilhelmina Wilson. Every time I swam, I would say, Wilhelmina Wilson. Oh, how I wanted to run away. Just disappear. But where could I go? How would I live? All I ever learned to do was swim.
1: Couldn't you study something?
0: Oh, not after the kind of day I put in. Matter of fact, I wanted to take a secretarial course, but Sid and Molly both jumped on me. What do you need that for? You'll never use it. You're going to be rich. You know what I did? I tried to raise money by entering contests under the name of Wilhelmina Wilson. I never won anything at all. Until...
1: Yeah. Yeah, I know.
0: I bought a 50-cent lottery ticket in the name of Wilhelmina Wilson, and that did it. Can you imagine? The minute I saw that winning number, I took this apartment.
1: That's how I found you.
0: $25,000. It can give me a start.
1: Yeah, but where does this leave me? Your parents reported you as a missing person. I'm a police officer. I found you.
0: I can't go home. Do you know why? I just can't swim anymore. I can't take the pressure. I'm out of it. That's going to break their hearts.
1: They're broken-hearted now.
0: But this way, they'll still have their dreams that I could have been the greatest swimmer in the world. Oh, I can't go back.
1: Yes, you can.
0: No. I'm no longer scared little Margie Truesdale. They wouldn't understand Wilhelmina Wilson. They would never forgive her for wasting that chance of a lifetime.
1: Do you know who they could understand, forgive, and accept?
0: Who?
1: Mrs. Joseph Keller.
0: Who is she?
1: She would be my wife.
0: But I don't know you.
1: Don't you want to get to know me?
0: Well, I don't know. I suppose I could.
1: By that time, the Olympic trials will be over.
0: Oh, they'll never forgive me.
1: Sure they will. Once we make it very clear that you forgive them.

0: 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Although why and for what is not exactly crystal clear. After all, we do our best to reach a goal, but so many times that goal isn't even our own. I'll be back shortly.
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0: at the faces of some of these high-powered young performers, athletes, dancers, prodigies of one sort or another, the strained and nerve-wracked faces, and we say, they're hardly more than children. Why are they being thrown into the snake pit of money and notoriety so early? Why? Quite simply because so many of us are willing to pay and to cheer them. Yes, our heroes are getting younger and older before their time. Our cast included Paul Hecht, Joan Shea, Ray Owens, and Bryna Rayburn. The entire production was under the direction of Hyman Brown. This is E.G. Marshall inviting you to return to our Mystery Theater for another adventure in the macabre. Until...
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3: Greetings. You are cordially invited to travel through space and time with an extraterrestrial being from the planet Gallifrey, who goes by the name The Doctor, a rogue Time Lord whom through many incarnations combats foes, helps people in need, works to save civilizations, tries to prevent evil forces from harming innocent people or changing history. Hop aboard the Big Blue TARDIS. 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

0: best writers have ventured into the world of the macabre. One of them was the man who knew 19th century India better than any other, Rudyard Kipling. Our story is an adaptation of At the End of the Passage. A man by the name of Hummel is assistant engineer in charge of building a section of the Guadalajara Railroad line. Every Sunday, three friends visit him in his shabby, ramshackle cottage to play cards, gossip, and share a meal. In the summer, the heat is sultry and oppressive. It is night, 101 degrees. Hummel seems to be possessed. With him is a doctor, a friend named Spursto.
1: I gave you morphia, Hummel.
2: Not enough, Spursto. I must have more. I can't sleep. I haven't slept for a week. I can't run fast enough.
1: You what? Can't run fast enough? What does that mean?
2: Tuba understands, my house boy. If I sleep only a little, I can't run fast enough. Please, Spursto, morphia, so I can run.
0: At the End of the Passage by Rudyard Kipling was adapted especially for Mystery Theater by Roy Windsor. It stars John Beale. It is sponsored in part by Contact, the 12-hour cold capsule. I'll be back shortly with Act. Of the bazaars, the rains, the heat of the sun-scorched earth, all seen and recorded unerringly by Kipling, a man born in Bombay and who spoke Hindustani. India then was more a continent than a country. England built roads and railroads under great difficulties. One of the rail lines being built in the northwest was the Guadalajara line. Hummel came out years ago and was assistant engineer of the project. Dr. Spursto was medical chief, endlessly alert to cholera. A man named Loans was civil service, and Mutram was from the Indian Survey Office. Three men who on Sundays sought each other's company as Hummel awaits them.
3: Juma! Where the devil are you?
4: I am here, Sahib.
3: So you are.
4: You lie down, master.
3: Perhaps I should. Bring me a soda water, Juma.
4: Dr. Spursto will make you well.
3: I am well. There's nothing wrong with me. It's the heat. I just can't sleep. No civilized man can sleep when it's 104.
4: I bring you the soda water.
3: No, it does me no good. Fans hardly moving.
4: You need much rest.
3: There's no time for rest. Work. Heat.
4: Too bad about Sahib Jivan.
3: I'll sit on the veranda and wait for them to ride up. Go about your business. Make certain the dinner is good or I'll skin you alive.
4: Yes, master.
1: Sitting out here, you're as red as a radish.
3: Oh, come in, Spursto. Lounge? Where's Mutram?
5: Still in the desert. Couldn't make it.
3: Why not? What will he do about Whist? Inconsiderate of him. Can't the Indian Survey Office spare him one day?
5: Well, he does have to come 100 miles by rail and 30 more by horse.
3: Oh, come in, come in.
1: Don't be hard on Mutram. Don't forget that I left a cholera-stricken camp of coolies to look after themselves for 48 hours.
3: I'm overwhelmed by your sacrifice, Doctor.
6: Have you got a bad in your trousers? What is the matter with you?
1: Never mind his bad manners, Lance. Glass of beer will cool us all off.
3: Maybe it would. I have none.
1: Oh, dear.
3: It ran out. I've written and wired, but the trains don't come through regularly yet. Soda water.
5: Yes, got any fresh reading material?
3: Last week's Gazette of India. My brother set it out. It's rather amusing. Listen to this, Lounge. An MP's speech to his constituents. I assert that the civil service in India is the preserve of the aristocracy of England. The aristocracy takes good care to maintain their lavish scale of income. income.
1: Oh, that'll do.
5: Yes, I've used 3 months' pay to have that gentleman spend a month with me and see how one fares with the independent native king.
1: The aristocracy, what rubbish.
5: Old Timberside's the king I've in mind. Has 3 millions in jewels and coins under his palace, and the state of the people is enough to make you sick. Yes, and what can I do? Nothing.
3: Soon to be with you, Doctor.
1: Oh, would you? I don't think so. About 15 deaths a day, and the poor devils look at you as though you ought to save them. Lord knows I've tried everything.
3: How do the cases run, generally?
1: Very simply indeed. Chlorodyne, opium pill, chlorodyne, collapse, nitre, bricks to the feet, and then the burning gat.
5: Aye. The level space at the head of the stairs leading to the river, where the bodies are cremated.
3: And here we are, the aristocracy of England.
1: It's too bad about Mottram. We need a fourth for whist.
5: Well, Hummel here's the lucky man. He has an actual roof over his head. He sees one train a day. He has books, pictures, and the society of the excellent subcontractor Jevons, besides the pleasure of receiving us weekly.
1: Jevons! There's my dear. Can't we dig him up, Hummel?
3: Oh, yes, but he wouldn't be much good to us. And it would be awkward. He passed on last Monday.
5: Oh, I didn't know.
1: But it would be awkward to dig him up.
5: You have a nasty sense of humor, Hummel.
1: How did he die?
3: By his own hand. Cholera and fever give a man a week's grace, as you know.
1: Any explanation?
3: I judge no man in this weather. He had a touch of the sun, I imagine. How do you

0: had your spurs to, if you could have done anything.
1: Well, you're a queer one, Hamo. If you'd killed the man yourself, you couldn't have been more quiet about the business.
0: What does it matter? I've got a lot of his overseeing work to do in addition to my own. I'm the only person who suffers. Jevons is out of it. By pure accident, of course, but out of it.
1: Why didn't you let it go as suicide?
0: Well, there was no direct proof. A man hasn't many privileges in this country, but he might at least be allowed to mishandle his own rifle.
2: That's an odd way of putting it.
0: Well, someday I may need a man to smother up an accident to myself. Live and let live. Die and let die.
1: Look here, you take a pill. You're white in the face.
2: Liver out of order.
0: I can't sleep, that's worse.
1: Well, what do you take, Funny?
0: Nothing. I haven't had 10 minutes of sleep since Friday.
1: Well, I'll patch him up later on. Is it too hot for a ride, do you think?
0: Yes, where to? We shall have to leave by 8.
1: So what is there to do?
2: Hamel?
1: Hey, what's that in the corner? You see that? Under those papers and that remnant of cloth.
0: Why, have you a musical turn?
1: Look! Oh, a bagpipe! I wonder if it plays.
0: Oh, it's a wretched instrument.
1: How did you come by it?
0: I can't remember. Schumer found it. I should have discarded it long ago. Can you play glory to thee, my God, this night for all the blessings of the light? That shows we really feel our blessings.
1: What an old hypocrite you are, Hamel. Oh, leave that hymn alone. It's associated in my mind with the most sacred recollections.
0: Summer evenings in the country, stained glass windows, light going down, and you and she jamming your heads together over one hymn book.
1: Now that'll do, Hamel.
0: You'll see it when you're 7 fathoms deep in hell. It's an insult to the deity to pretend we're anything but tortured rebels.
1: Take 2 pills, Hamel. You're in a vile temper.
0: I'll go see to the dinner.
3: I fear, Master, the gut chops are very tough.
0: Tough? Let me see. Why did you get this meat? Who's responsible for this?
3: You do not hunt for a buck.
0: I know that, you fool. I've been ill. Where did you get this execrable piece of hide?
3: I buy from my sister in the village. She raises goats and sells them very cheap.
0: This isn't fit for a leopard. You've been stealing your meat, Huma. I ought to give you a lashing.
3: Please, Master, I will return the money. No, Master, no! No!
0: Why, he's mad, Doctor.
4: Stay out of this, Lance. I'm leaving. Control yourself.
1: Now, he's been nasty and insulting since we arrived.
4: Well, he's not well. You can see that. He's feverish.
1: There is no excuse to abuse a servant. We're still supposed to be civilized men, fever or not. None of us has the right to treat the natives inhumanely. And Kuma's an exceptionally devoted houseboy.
4: Yes, Hamel.
1: Well, what did you do to Kuma?
0: Not that it concerns you, Lowndes, but I slapped him. He's been cheating me. I can't offer you dinner.
1: Well, it's just as well. I'm leaving.
4: I'll ride with you.
0: You're both riding off? Oh, no, please stay. I can find food.
1: Thank you, no. Hamel, I don't know what's the matter with you. Can't report I've enjoyed my Sunday visits, but not this one. You've been disagreeable and insulting ever since we arrived.
0: Oh, you're too touchy.
1: And you're rude and scant of courtesy. I thank you for your past hospitality. Come along, Spurso.
0: Spurso, please. Don't leave me. I'm not well.
4: All right.
0: Oh, thank you. Thank you.
4: I'll see you out, Lance.
0: I feel faint. The heat. Come right back, Doctor.
4: I'll certify Hummel for permanent leave. He can't stay here.
1: Well, as you please. Perhaps he'll have an accident.
4: You are angry.
1: Yes, very. You watch yourself. Now, Spurso, we couldn't do very well without you.
4: Will I see you a week from now?
1: I don't know. I doubt it.
4: Oh, he'd be different once he's well. I hope you'll reconsider.
1: Well, I may. If I were you, Spurso, I'd dismantle his guns. Cheerio.
0: It's very good of you to stay on, Spurso.
4: Oh.
0: I'll have Tumor make up a bed for you.
4: How do you feel?
0: I feel ill. I can't sleep.

0: feeling bulgy?
1: Off to bed. For pity's sake, give me something to put me to sleep. Sound sleep. If it's only for 6 hours. I haven't been able to sleep for days. I can't stand it.
0: Poor chap.
1: Nearly mad. For a week, I've had to think and spell out every word that's come through my lips. Isn't that enough to drive a man mad? I can't see correctly. I've lost my sense of touch. My skin aches. Make me sleep.
0: All right. Now, look here.
2: Wait a minute, man. You're pinching my arm.
1: Please, oh, ice your neck if you don't give me something.
0: What?
1: No, I didn't mean that. Don't be angry, Spusto. Oh, what's that?
2: A silver case.
0: Yes. Containing a needle. It's a thing I hate to use. All right, hold out your arm. Now, in a few minutes, the morphine will begin to work. Lie down, men, and wait.
1: I think I'm beginning to go off now. Oh, it's positively heavenly. Spurslow, you must give me that case to keep. You must. You must.
0: Not on your life. Now, my friend, sleeplessness of your kind is apt to relax the moral fiber in matters of life and death. So I shall just take the liberty of spiking your guns.
3: For the British in India who lived and worked in outposts of civilization, life was arduous. The unrelenting heat was debilitating. The Indians, far from Bombay and Calcutta, were primitive. Life was temporary and cheap. To the credit of the British, they worked hard to improve the life of the natives, all the while trying hard to cling to their own more civilized ways. And sometimes they cracked up. I'll return shortly with that. In the temperate zone, find it hard to adjust to living under a constant blazing sun, to seasons of violent change, torrential rains, then months of scorching heat. In time, it weakens a man and muddles his mind. His moral fiber weakens. He resents his isolation and may rebel against it by being abusive to those he came out to help. That undoubtedly is what happened to Hummel, whom the jungle seems to have driven near mad.
1: Doctor? Spurto? Where is the man? Oh, Spurs? What the devil? After my guns, is he? What are you doing, may I ask?
0: Oh, you startled me.
1: Well, I should hope so, you fool.
0: Ah, you're lucid again. That's a good sign.
1: Have you finished?
0: Yes, I have. I've taken the cartridges out of your 12-bore.
1: What?
0: I believe in taking precautions when I'm with someone suffering from delirium. Such a man is not to be trusted. Yeah, you seem better.
1: Well, that morphia doesn't work. Generally, I'm quick as lightning, but you clogged my feet. I was nearly caught.
2: You were what?
1: Well, a place down there. I've been afraid of it for months. It's made every night a hell for me. And yes, I'm not conscious of having done anything wrong.
0: Look here, I'll give you another dose. We'll stop your nightmares. Now, tell me exactly what your trouble is.
1: Then will you put me to sleep, Spurso? Put me quite to sleep? If you don't, I'll be caught and die. I'll die.
0: Tell me.
1: Well, a blind face that cries and can't wipe his eyes. A blind face that chases me down corridors.
0: Whose face, Hummel?
1: Put me to sleep. You have the silver case.
0: Yes, right here. You must go on leave, Hummel, as soon as possible. occurs to me that unless I drink something, I shall go out before my time. Hot tea, 3 or 4 cups. Excellent remedy against heat apoplexy.
4: Doctor Sahib.
0: Oh, Chimmer.
4: Yes, master.
0: But it's late. I thought you'd left or gone to bed. Did he hurt you?
4: He said he would lash me. I did not cheat him. My sister, I lash her for selling such old goat meat. No fresh meat. Master does not hunt for many days.
0: Will you prepare some tea for me, Chuma?
4: Yes, I make tea.
0: Thank you. Are you staying on?
4: You go in big room. I bring the tea.
0: Well, he's asleep in there.
4: First time in long time, doctor.
0: Yes. Perhaps I should have my tea on the veranda.
4: No. Do not go on the veranda. Jackals.
0: Oh, jackals, eh? Yeah. They come around?
4: Oh, yes, master. Many jackals will come.
0: Why do you say that?
4: Because those from dark places are in cottage here.
0: Yes. Well, perhaps you're right. But I shall have my tea in here, if I may.
4: Yes. Water will soon boil.
0: You hear? Jekylls. Can you tell me what happened to Master Jevons?
4: He did?
0: Oh, yes, I know.
4: Shot in head. Master say Jevons Sahib clean gone and it shoot him. He very good hunter.
0: So I understand. Who are those from the dark places, Chuma?
4: Evil spirits here in cottage. Maybe I go to sister in village. No one from dark places there.
1: Good heavens, it's almost noon. Chuma? Chuma?
4: Yes, master. Yes.
1: It's almost midday. Why didn't you awaken me?
4: Doctor, say you sleep.
1: Why are you cowering? Are you afraid of something?
4: I stay, but do not lash me, master.
1: Lash you?
4: Got chops plenty tough, sahib.
1: I have no idea what you're talking about. Has the doctor ridden off?
4: Him on veranda. Not so hot today.
1: Oh, that will be a blessing. Breakfast, Chuma.
4: Yes, master.
0: How are you, Hummel?
1: Good morning, Doctor. Chuma asked me not to lash him. What's that about? Do you know?
0: Yes. You were off the rail last night.
1: Oh, I don't remember.
0: You must have had a touch of the sun. You behaved very badly. Lowndes was unforgiving when he rode off.
1: Oh, I'll apologize when he's here next Sunday.
0: Look here, if I write you a medical certificate, will you apply for leave on the spot?
1: No.
0: Why not? You want it.
1: Oh, it won't be so bad now that you've shown me the way.
0: Morphia is an extreme measure. I can't prescribe it as a regular measure.
1: Well, I can always wire you if I become desperate. Besides, now that I've got into the way of sleeping, it'll be all right. You wouldn't trust me with your silver case, would you?
0: No.
1: I feel a new man now, thanks to you, Spurster. You're returning to camp now?
0: Well, I must, but I'll try to look you up every other day.
1: Just what did I do last night, Spurster?
0: It's best forgotten.
1: No, I'd rather know.
0: Well, you were quarrelsome and insulting to us.
1: Including Chuma?
0: The chops were tough and you lost your temper with him and slapped him. You're fortunate he didn't leave.
1: I am not a cruel man, Spurster.
0: Well, any man can be provoked into cruelty. And you were. By that nightmare of yours, you must remember that.
1: I'd much rather forget it.
0: You should.
1: Daylight is an antidote, and so is morphia.
0: And so is sleep. Rely on a good night's sleep.
1: Here's your horse. Come on now.
0: Well, goodbye, Hummel. And do stay indoors. The heat's beginning to build up.
1: Heat? It's insufferable heat. What in heaven's name is that?
4: again. I saw it once before when I was suffering from overwork. Chuma? Chuma?
5: Yes, master. Yes. Officer, you come out of some.
4: See it? Look there.
5: Huh?
4: On the veranda.
5: There's nothing there, Sahib.
4: Of course there is. It's a figure of myself.
5: You are on the veranda, Sahib.
4: If the thing slides away from me, all in one piece, like a ghost, I'll know it's only my eyes and stomach that are out of order, but if it walks, then my head is going.
5: I make hot tea plenty quick, master.
4: Help me, Chuma.
5: Yes, we go inside, yes.
4: Yes, keeps moving away from me.
5: Please, you sit down, master. I make hot tea.
4: It's dissolving, like swimming specks in my eyes. The thing walked away. My mind, it's going.
5: Master Doctor.
6: What are you doing here, Chuma? I'm very busy.
5: Oh, Master Bud, you come.
6: No, I can't leave the men. Everyone needs my attention.
5: Oh, Master, see self on veranda.
6: Oh, dear. Delirium.
5: He say, silver box and get well medicine.
6: That's out of the question, Chuma. He'd peg out.
5: Oh, please, Doctor, you make him well.
6: I can't help. I'm very sorry. Look, give him plenty of hot tea and make him lie down.
5: He afraid. They cut him.
6: Go to the apothecary. Tell him to see Master Hummel. I simply cannot leave, Chuma. Do the best you can. I'll be by on Sunday, not before.
5: Only Chuma, Master.
4: Oh, where's the doctor?
5: No, he not come. Coolie, sick. Doctor cannot leave. He come, he say, by end of week. I go to apothecary. He say he not come.
1: I'll have his bloody throat, the swine. Why did the apothecary say he wouldn't come?
5: Not understand, Master.
4: Did he say something about Jevons?
5: Dead. Buried somewhere.
1: I know that. What did he say?
5: Only that Jevons is dead and buried somewhere.
4: What else did he say?
5: Only him dead.
4: He shot himself. Accidentally.
5: Yes, Master.
1: Yes, Master. Yes, Master. I should wring your scrawny neck.
5: I make tea and fix up dinner.
1: I don't care what you do.
5: You lie down. Feel lot better, Master.
4: It's walking through the room. I am walking through the room. I see it walking away with its back to me. My figure. I see it. And isn't that Lowndes? Lowndes?
7: Jevons, as I recall, was a good man with a rifle.
4: Oh, yes. Quite expert.
7: Does a man who is good with arms accidentally kill himself?
4: Oh, yes, accidentally.
7: But he wanted to write a report stating that it was suicide.
4: I remember saying so to you and Spurso.
7: You overruled him?
4: There was no evidence to prove suicide.
7: Did you quarrel with the apothecary?
4: I'm in charge of this section of the railroad line.
7: What you say is law.
4: In a sense, yes, I am the law.
7: You discovered the body?
4: Yes, I and his houseboy.
7: You saw Jevons the week before. He appeared in good health.
4: The onset of fever and cholera can be swift.
7: He suffered from cholera.
4: He was dead.
7: But the symptom?
4: No determination was made.
7: The apothecary must have had an opinion.
4: You'd have to ask him. There was no autopsy. Out here, that's rare. Men go out like flies. Why are you asking me all these questions, Lowndes?
7: Last Sunday, you acted very strange.
4: I haven't slept for a long time.
7: Yes. That could explain it.
1: there. The figure of me, as if I'd stepped out of my body. It walked past me. And then it walked out. Oh, my eyes. Spots darted around in my eyes. Oh, I can't bear it much longer. Spurstow, I need you. Shoma! Shoma!
8: Hey, help me! I come with you, Master! Oh, I come with you!
1: Shoma, I'm frightened.
8: No, no, Master! You stay out of Sean!
1: I can't run fast enough! Mr. Lowndes is chasing me! Tell him not to chase me! Tell him!
8: Yes, yes, Master! Yes,
1: I can't him. Run any faster! My feet are heavy! I'm afraid, Shoma!
8: Please, you lie down, Master! You sleep!
1: I can't sleep! When I try, it runs after me!
8: Master, Lowndes, not here!
1: Not Lowndes? Who said anything about Lowndes? Not Lowndes. It's some thing that chases me. Don't you understand?
8: Yes, yes, Master. Yes.
1: Who is it? Do you know?
8: Those from dark places, Master.
3: Man is resilient. His body can endure great hardships. What sustains him is a sound, clear mind. When that slips, for whatever reason, his mind becomes his enemy. Physical pain is not as devastating as mental torment. And that is what has driven Hummel to the edge of insanity. I will return shortly with Act 3.
9: WJ Detroit.
3: Rudyard Kipling was born in Bombay in 1865. When he returned from school in England, he was 17, and his father, then curator of the museum in Lahore, got him a job as assistant editor of the Civil and Military Gazette. It was during his leisure that he began to write his stories of India. His information was firsthand. Often at night, he said, he would wander till dawn in all manner of odd places, in and about the narrow gullies under the mosque of Wazir Khan. And he met the soldiery. His stories ring true. He knew his subjects. He knew Hummel. The following Sunday, Spurstow reins in his horse.
10: Pull up.
11: Now, Mottram.
10: He was, and he's still stuck out in the desert. Let's pull up for a few minutes, eh? I'd like a cigarette.
11: Well, any word about Hummel?
10: No, I was unable to visit him. The coolies were too sick. I didn't think I'd see you today.
11: As I decided the last minute. Any change out here is welcome. Even if it means holding my tongue when Hummel is abusive.
10: Quite right, too. Well, it's a change for a day, and it's good for our pent-up frustrations.
11: Oh, yes, I have plenty of those. As a doctor, you can do something for those who are ill. I'm supposed to minister to the body politic.
10: I tell you, it's almost hopeless.
11: Old Timbersides acted up again.
10: Well, yes, it's one miserable intrigue after another.
11: You know, he has absolutely no interest in improving the lot of the natives.
10: Will it ever change?
11: No. Not in my lifetime.
10: I should tackle the king with a light hand, Lowndes. They'll hate you quite enough under any circumstances.
11: Man, it's weary work. I'd sooner be with you, Spurstow.
10: Oh, would you? I don't think so.
11: Oh, really bad week?
10: Oh, very. But I'm happy to see you, truly.
11: Well, we're here, and that's reassuring. As you know, there are very many places in the East where it's not good or kind to let your acquaintances drop out of sight, even for one short week. Yeah, that's really why I decided to ride in.
10: Hummel may be well enough to join us. He's had a week to recover. The apothecary probably fixed him up.
11: Oh, yes, he's a conscientious man.
10: I'd say so, yes. He wanted to certify Kevin's death as suicide.
11: I wonder what really did happen.
10: Well, accidental death is a more dignified way of going out. I'm inclined to believe it's the truth. Kevin's wasn't suicidal.
11: No. But of course, there's another alternative. No, that's imagining. And couldn't be true.
10: Oh,
11: Juma?
12: You're coming, Cottage, yes?
11: Yes, of course. Something wrong here, Spencer. Where's your master, Juma?
12: He descended to dark places. Here he was caught, not able to escape with sufficient speed.
11: Dead?
12: You come.
11: Yes, I'll have a look at him. He may be just asleep.
12: Master Hummel, there on bed.
11: Yes, he's dead. Poor chap.
13: How long, Spurster?
11: The body's too warm. A few hours.
13: Cholera?
11: No. He had fever and he was being ridden by a nightmare.
13: And it pursued him in the dark places. What kind of nonsense is that?
11: He was afraid to fall asleep. That's about all I can tell you, Lance. That night I spent with him, very trying, by the way. He told me that a blind face that cries and cannot wipe its eyes, a blind face chased him down corridors. I suspect that his years out here, the remorseless heat, the unrewarding work building the rail line, poor food, all of those began to affect his mind.
13: Yes. His mind was wandering, but dark places? No, that's superstitious and ignorant.
11: Well, to us, it's not to the natives. You heard, Chuma. He also told me that there were evil spirits in the cottage.
13: Oh, what rubbish.
11: Look at Hummel's eyes.
13: Good Lord. Shut his eyelids, Spencer. I can see hell in those eyes. Shut them, I implore you.
11: Chuma.
12: Yes, Doctor.
11: When did your master go to bed?
12: 11 or 12.
11: He was well then? How should you know?
12: No, he was not ill. He did not sleep for 3 nights. This I know. I see him walking much very late in the night.
11: What do you think, Chuma?
12: He descended into dark places. He not able to escape with sufficient speed.
11: Go out and prepare the seals to be set on the Sahib's property.
12: I tell other servants to stay away until you reckon tale of Sahib's property. They are all thieves and they would steal.
13: Oh, what did he die of, Spurser?
11: As far as I can make out, he died from, anything. Stoppage of the heart's action. Heat apoplexy. Or some other visitation.
13: Well, he certainly was scared to death. Look at those eyes. I cover up the face.
11: Is there any fear on earth that can turn a man into that likeness? It is ghastly.
13: Please, Master, cover it up.
11: No fear on earth. Well, it'll take a half a day to knock together any sort of coffin. Tell the coolies to break ground next to Jevin's grave.
13: Yes, I'll see to it at once.
12: I have set seals on Master's property.
11: Ah, good man, Juma, thank you.
12: Evil spirits, Sahib, have been in cottage. They have gone now.
11: From which I infer that they have made their way into Hummel and will be buried with him.
12: Do you want tea and food, Doctor? You have come long way.
11: Tea, yes, please. No food. I have no appetite, Juma. What happens to you?
12: Maybe Sahib, who takes Master's place, he will keep me on. Otherwise, I return to my sister in the village. Excuse, please. What is that?
11: Hey? Oh, this, a camera.
12: Yes, it is black box.
11: Yes, it takes pictures.
12: I go to boil water for tea. I think you should go veranda. I serve you there.
11: I really wonder, could I capture that on film?
13: Spencer?
11: Right here, on the veranda.
13: I say, you've got too much stirred up. That black box of yours, what is it? You know how the natives feel about pictures.
10: Yes, yes, of course. The camera's an instrument of the devil. It imprisons their faces on film and captures their souls.
13: Yes, well, I respect that.
10: So do I. What's this got to do with the picture I might take of the late Hummel?
13: Well, there's something grisly about it, for one thing, and, well, Tuma's afraid that the picture would capture the evil ones, and I just don't like it.
10: It isn't in medical science.
13: What isn't?
10: Things in a dead man's eyes. You saw them.
13: Oh, for goodness sake, leave that horror alone. I've seen a native die of pure fright when a tiger chivied him. I don't know what killed Hummel.
10: Indeed. Well, I'm going to try to see.
5: Tea and a biscuit and some sliced meat, Sahib.
13: That's excellent. Thank you, Chuba.
5: And the doctor?
13: He'll be here directly.
5: Here's with the master. He has black box.
13: Good Lord. That's Hummel's voice. But Hummel's dead. Spasto!
10: I'm all right.
13: Yes, yes. I heard.
10: Yes, yes, yes.
13: You took a picture.
10: Oh, it was impossible, of course.
13: What will it look like?
10: I've destroyed the film. There was nothing to photograph.
13: And you smashed the camera.
10: I didn't. I've written the death certificate.
13: Yes, I have my horse.
10: Yes, we can pick them up when we come back for the burial. We'll leave them at the station.
13: Did you take a picture?
10: I told you it was impossible.
13: That's a lie. Just what did happen? I distinctly heard Hummel shriek as if he were being burned in hell.
10: I really don't remember any part of it.
13: I don't believe you.
10: My dear fellow, let's forget it, shall we? We're in such a state now that we'd believe anything.
13: Was it Jevons?
10: I beg your pardon.
13: Do you believe that Jevons died accidentally? Or was it suicide?
10: Well, we have Hummel's report about that. Jevons fumbled the trigger on his gun.
13: There is an alternative, isn't there?
10: I never realized that you have such a vivid imagination.
13: So I'm just trying to be rational. Well,
10: without evidence, I haven't the vaguest idea.
13: What do you infer?
10: Let me answer it this way, Lance. And I'm not being facetious. There may be heaven, there must be hell. Meanwhile, there is our life here.
3: Lowndes had made up his mind. The death of the job contractor Jevons broke Hummel's spirit and mind because Hummel murdered him. But did he? Death was certified as accidental. Was it? No one will ever know. Kipling leaves it up to us to reach our own conclusion. The one fact we have is that Hummel's deterioration followed soon after Jevons died. That preyed on Hummel's mind. He couldn't sleep. He was pursued by a thing with a blind face, and it caught up with him. I'll be back shortly. Did Dr. Spursto experience when he took that picture of Hummel's eyes? Did an ectoplasmic Hummel reach out from the image on the negative? Is that why there was that thrashing about noise? Your guess is as good as mine. Is it all improbable? The painter Matisse once showed a picture to a visitor who said, "I've never seen a woman like that." To which he replied, "It isn't a woman, madam. It's a picture." If a painter is permitted certain distortions, why not the writer of fiction? Our cast included John Beale, Court Benson, and Earl Hammond. The entire production was under the direction of Hyman Brown. And now, a preview of our next tale.
14: This must have been made by one of the master carvers. And the age of it. 19th dynasty, am I right?
15: The original probably was.
14: This 5'5" statue is a copy?
15: Yeah, from the Edwards collection.
14: Well, even copies aren't cheap. I don't know what to tell you, Ramsey. It's a physical impossibility for this statue to move. You must have imagined it.
15: I didn't.
14: I tell you, it's physical.
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0: Now, the rest of the story. Martha Young was only a little girl, but what happened to her and her family would be burned into her mind's eye and ear forever after. They were called Jayhawkers, abolitionist guerrilla raiders in Kansas and Missouri during the American Uncivil War. One group was Jim Lane's Kansas Redlegs, a notorious bunch who showed up one blistering morning in 1861 on the Young's Missouri farm. 9-year-old Martha Ellen Young saw it all. The slender, dark-haired child watched as Lane's Redlegs shot 400 of her father's Hampshire hogs. She saw them cut off the hams and load them on wagons, and she was there when the marauders shot the chickens out of sheer meanness and set fire to the barns. The smoke was so dense that it blackened the sun. And when the Jayhawkers had slaughtered the cattle, they ransacked the Young's home, stole anything of value, the silver, the feather beds. Little Martha particularly remembered those feather beds. So cherished were they, and so many months in the making. The Young family had barely begun to rebuild their lives when the infamous Order No. 11 was issued. Its author was Union General Thomas Ewing, and its purpose was the removal of all secessionists from the county. So, once again, the Jayhawkers arrived on the Young's farm, this time to evict them. They were told they were to relocate in Platt County. They were permitted only one carload of family possessions to take with them. They were ordered to leave immediately. And little Martha Ellen Young, now 10, was there. She watched in horror as the Jayhawkers threatened to hang an objecting brother. She would remember always their journey into exile, trudging northward through the arid, powdery prairie behind the swaying oxen and the creaking cart. For 3 years, the Young family would remain in exile, and each day built up the bitterness in a little girl's heart. Those memories, indelible, continued to haunt her through a lifetime of almost 100 years. And Martha Ellen Young lived as though it had all occurred the day before. This was the making of an unequivocal Yankee hater. When her own son strode into her farmhouse in 1917, wearing his National Guard blues, her eyes caught fire. "I don't want that uniform in this house," she told her son. And he left. Even in her 90s, Martha Young spoke of Northerners as though they were still trying to hang her brother, and of Republicans as though at that very moment, somewhere in Kansas, they were all collectively dining off her mother's silver. Martha's son tried to reason with her that there were some good Yankees, but Martha always insisted that she had yet to see even one. Why, Martha Young was once even offered the opportunity to sleep in the White House, in Abraham Lincoln's bedroom. The Abraham Lincoln bed. But Martha replied grimly that she would rather sleep on the floor. And so, her son, President Harry Truman, said that was all right. She could sleep instead in the Rose Room, which she did. But now you know the rest of the story. Now, the rest of the story. All of the facts in the case which you're about to hear may never be revealed. That's the difficulty in reporting espionage. Spies are good at keeping secrets. The public first learned of this almost 30 years ago in the autumn of 1980. A paragraph on page 20 of the New York Times mentioned the arrest, quote, of two men aged 20 and 19 suspected of trying to sell top type free world secrets to the Chinese and the Russians and then East Germans and even Saudi Arabians. And the report continued that there were no details on the price, nor was there evidence that any of those governments had accepted the offer. Anyway, the arrest had taken place in the Swiss capital of Bern. From the beginning, a cloak of mystery and misinformation embraced the case. First, the Times had reported that two men had been arrested, but then months later, a Bern newspaper published a young man and his girlfriend were the suspects. All names were withheld, the Swiss justice minister, did confirm that a trial was scheduled, but he did not say when. Regarding the top secrets themselves, there were 40 of them offered to the Soviet, the Chinese, and the East Germans, 40 secrets, and also to some Saudi embassies in Bern. Yes, I mean those embassies simply received letters in the mail asking if their governments were interested in this secret information. And it seems that one of the accused, the young woman, had worked in an area where there were top secret files. The boyfriend had reportedly put her up to stealing the information. And here is the strangest part. A ministry spokesman in Bern admitted that the alleged spies were held for 3 days, and then the authorities let them go. They were set free, quote, pending legal action on charges of attempted espionage on behalf of foreign powers. And then nothing. I mean not a word. Months later, an official of the Swiss embassy in Washington, D.C., was questioned regarding the matter. It sounds like a joke, he said. But when he asked around the embassy, he learned that there was nothing funny about it. In his words, it was, quote, a serious piece of news. And no, he had nothing to add to what you've just heard. And so 28 years ago, descended a curtain of silence. And you haven't wondered yet what it was? That a neutral country like Switzerland might have to hide? A country with comparatively few political and military secrets? What were they hiding? You see, the keeping of Switzerland's best-kept secret had nothing to do with super weapons or government intrigue. It's a matter of economic importance, though. Wow. Because the portfolio those two spies were trying to sell to the Chinese or the Russians and or the East Germans and or the Saudis, that portfolio of secrets contained 40 different secret recipes for Swiss chocolate. Now you know. Now you know the rest of the story. Now, the rest of the story. Lillian was always being asked about the origin of that romantic custom, and always she had to reply that she did not know. But then one day Lillian decided she would discover how it all began. And 7 decades ago, her research concluded, and the conclusions of historian Lillian Eichler comprise the rest of the story. The names of the people involved have long since been forgotten, likewise, precisely when. Suffice it to say that it happened once upon a time. The young Miller was well known and well loved in his hometown, which was in Holland. He was chronically poor. Now, do not misunderstand, this Miller was a hard-working fellow, may have been the most industrious member of his community, but he had a weakness, a soft heart. Whenever one of the townsfolk was in distress or in need, the young Miller would come to his aid with money or bread or flour. And yet such a great friend of the poor was he that he often found himself one of them. And then one springtime, this young Miller fell in love. The young lady was quite beautiful, although in any case the Miller thought so. The problem was, her father was one of the few townspeople who did not admire the Miller's generosity. Anyway, the father, had another man picked out for his daughter. He had a prosperous pig farmer picked out, a pig farmer with a herd of more than 100. Now, one imagines the inevitable conversation between father and daughter. Probably it followed the familiar lines of reasoning. First, the daughter protesting Dad's insensitivity to her feelings, her future. Then, the father's stern resolve to prevent the mistake of his little girl's lifetime. It is her life, the daughter says. She is too young to know what is best, the father says, and so on. Until finally it was apparent that the stubborn young lady would have her way, no matter what. To which the father replied that if she was determined to be poor in life, she might as well get a head start, so there would be no dowry for her wedding. There would be no dowry for her wedding. Now, it's a credit to the girl's persistence that she accepted her father's ultimatum, and she promptly proceeded to make plans for the ceremony. But that was only the beginning. You remember all of those needy people whom the miller had assisted with gifts of money and bread? Well, when they learned that he was getting married, when they learned that the bride's father so disapproved that he refused to present the traditional dowry, they, the miller's friends, decided to put together a dowry themselves. Their gifts were not extravagant, a Dutch vase, a few plates, a bit of linen, a new pot, but these friends assembled with their presents, and they went to the girl's house in a happy procession, and they gave the gifts to her. You might say, they showered her with their gifts. This spontaneous Dutch treat, this tribute to a young man's generosity and a young woman's love, was what initiated the custom of the bridal shower. And now you know the rest of the story.
1: Now, the rest of the story. Ever since her graduation from Smith College in 1934, Miss McWilliams lived what she called a butterfly life. She was a career woman all the way. She had worked as a department store publicist in New York and Los Angeles, and when World War II broke out, she joined the Office of Strategic Services hoping to become a spy. Instead, Miss McWilliams became a file clerk for the OSS, first in Washington, D.C., and then in what is now Sri Lanka. Her old school friends, many of whom by now had become thoroughly domesticated, were much impressed by Miss McWilliams' free spirit. She was, and apparently always would be, the irrepressible butterfly flitting from flower to clover in a joyous quest for adventure. It was in Sri Lanka, then called Ceylon, that Miss McWilliams' adventures expanded to encompass romance. His name was Paul. He was a map maker for the OSS and was 10 years her senior. The two met on the porch of a tea planter's bungalow, and before either knew what had happened, they were in love. When Paul was transferred to China, so was Miss McWilliams. And one day, the romantic merry-go-round ground to a halt. The war was over. OSS workers were returning home. But it was not until Miss McWilliams and her boyfriend arrived in the States that both began to reconsider their confirmed bachelorhood. And there was one significant obstacle in their path to matrimony. You see, Paul was a gourmet, an avid appreciator of fine foods and wines, and Miss McWilliams, the irrepressible, heretofore untamable career woman, why, she had never learned to cook. At 34 years old, she could tell you anything you wanted to know about work or travel, but preparing food? When she was a small girl, you see, growing up in Pasadena, California, her parents employed an authoritarian cook who would allow no one else in, quote, her kitchen. And later, in college, Miss McWilliams paid little attention to food. Still later, embarked on a career and accustomed to apartment living, she cooked out of cans on a hot plate, and even then she managed to ruin virtually everything she prepared for herself. But now there was a man in her life, the man, and the way to his heart was definitely, undeniably through his stomach. Well, what would you guess? That's right, Miss McWilliams, who could scarcely tell a pot from a skillet, enrolled in a cooking school. And she diligently studied her quiche and her cakes and her steaks and her sauces, and did it ever pay off? She and Paul were married in September 1946, and the former Miss McWilliams gained much more than a husband. Or have you guessed that the young lady whose butterfly life did not include the culinary arts until her 34th year? The career woman whose very first interest in fine cuisine coincided with her love for a gourmet. Why, she brought her married name to television screens throughout the world and made it synonymous with expertise in the kitchen. Of course, you know the former Miss McWilliams, the woman who got her man with a saucepan, as Julia Child, author of cookbooks, ultimate authority on all that is food. Only now, you know the rest of the story.
2: Now, the rest of the story. Paul Wittgenstein was the son of a wealthy Viennese industrialist, but his mother was a musician, and his great-uncle was a renowned violinist. It was not surprising, then, that the boy demonstrated early musical ambitions. Quite small when he learned to play the piano, his fine arts-minded father was pleased, but as a businessman, Dad felt that music was a better avocation than a profession, so he encouraged his son to take a job in a bank. Didn't take many weeks in the bank for Paul to discover that his father had recommended the wrong career. So the young man abandoned banking and began studying piano full-time. His debut recital took place in 1913. He was 26. But you know what? 6 months later, he was drafted. It was wartime, and he was drafted. August 1914, he was captured by the Russians. And the next year, he spent in a POW camp in Siberia. And so that his hard-earned dexterity would not be entirely lost, he devised and relentlessly practiced ingenious finger exercises. Eventually, the Red Cross worked out a prisoner exchange. Well, one day the war was over, and now Paul was almost 30, an age at which most musicians ought to be established. Was there still time, he wondered, to achieve the greatness of which he had always dreamed? Well, Paul stopped wondering and started practicing intensely, at least 7 hours a day, every day. And what drove him from one minute to the next was an inexplicable certainty that somehow his contribution to his beloved world of music would be remembered always. And Paul Wittgenstein was right. He's been dead now for many years, but his name will never die. And the reason is not his comeback concert in 1916. That was a brilliant success. Nor was it his dazzling technique, nor his perceptive musicianship, which would be vigorously applauded all through his life. But no, the reason Paul Wittgenstein will never be forgotten is that so many magnificent composers wrote piano music in his honor. Indeed, so much marvelous music is now in the world because Paul Wittgenstein inspired it. Music of Britten, Hindemith, Prokofiev, and Richard Strauss. One piece of music in particular, a piano concerto in E major by Maurice Ravel, a work of tragedy and triumph, expressing the sacrifices so often made in times of war, a wordless biography of pianist Wittgenstein himself. Because, you see, back in August 1914, when Paul was a soldier in the Austrian army, just before the Russians took

0: and an empty sleeve. Now you know the rest of the story.
1: Now, the rest of the story. It was a part-time job, slapping hamburgers at Billy Skugas' diner across the street from the high school. 16-year-old Les, a struggling C student at South High, needed all of the part-time jobs that he could juggle. Les was there behind the counter this one day when he noticed a well-dressed man lingering suspiciously at the candy display. And after 15 or 20 minutes of this, Les finally stopped what he was doing and said, "May I help you?" Well, the stranger walked up, leaned over the counter a little, and uttered the words that would ring in the boy's ears forever after. "My name is King," the man said. "I am your father." Well, Les tried not to show what was happening to him inside, the sudden silent cacophony of confusion, disbelief, and panic. "My father is at work right now, sir, so unless there's anything else I can do for you..." But Mr. King interrupted the boy. "You mean, young man, your mother never told you?" Well, quite in fact, Les's mother Dorothy had told him, about 3 years ago, that the only father Les had ever known was not his father, but instead Dorothy's second husband. She had married the first time when she was only 20. She had barely embarked on her honeymoon when the man who had promised to love and cherish her was humiliating her, threatening her, beating her. The abuse lasted nearly a year before Dorothy bundled her newborn infant in her arms and fled forever. And so it was through clenched teeth that young Les, standing stunned behind the counter at Skugas' diner, answered tersely, "I'm working," and he turned away. But Mr. King beseeched the boy that he needed to talk, and Mr. Skugas, who could not help overhearing, said, "Go ahead, kid. I'll finish up here." So Les, his brain still reeling from this unexpected intrusion into his young life, went off with the well-dressed stranger, and they got into a shiny new Lincoln automobile in which an attractive woman was waiting, and she was introduced as Mrs. King. The couple had been married 10 years, the stranger explained, and they were parents of a small daughter. Their home was a grand ranch near Riverton, Wyoming. Over lunch in the town's nicest restaurant, Mr. King came quickly to the point. He was sorry about the lost years that stood between him and his son. He wanted to make up for it somehow. "Come live with us in Wyoming," Mr. King said. "I promise you'll have everything you ever wanted." But Les remembered hearing about another promise this man had once made and had quickly broken. And then he remembered another man, a poor paint salesman who had married his mother and loved her as she deserved, and more remarkably still, who had loved and encouraged young Les as the best of fathers would. The boy's choice was a simple one that afternoon, and he made it quickly, shunning the opportunities Mr. King had offered. For this person across the table may have been his father, but the kind, constant, incomparable fellow at home was his dad. Until today, you never met Leslie King, Jr., the 16-year-old who went back to slapping hamburgers at Skugas's in the spring of 1930. But you recognize instead the self-reliant man, that self-reliant boy became, that boy who one day took with him to the presidency of the United States the name he proudly received from a humble paint salesman in Grand Rapids, Michigan, Gerald R. Ford, Jr. And now you know the rest of the story. Now, the rest of the story. You wander the rain-slick streets of New York's notorious Hell's Kitchen about 90 years ago or so. Your aimless feet would take you up First Avenue, they called it. Anyway, you know this Hungarian joint, a Rathskeller, sort of a dive up there between 77th and 78th. You have a taste for beer, so you keep walking, and you see it a block away. Not the sign now. You know this joint the way everybody who knows this street knows this joint, right behind the Pimp. Oh, you heard right. The Pimp. I don't know his name. You can ask him if you want to. All I'm saying is that this same guy, straight ahead, you're looking right at him, has been standing there for what's been more years than most around here can count. The same guy. Tall, skinny, always wearing that expensive straw hat, and the same electric blue suit all day long. He stands there on the corner of 77th and 1st.

0: ducking into the Rathskeller now and then for who knows what. But wait a minute, I'm going to bet you something. I'm going to wager with you that you walk by him no matter how fast you're walking, and he will say, "What do you hear? What do you say?" Bold and rhythmic. How do I know? Because he has been greeting everybody that way. Everybody who walks by gets that same greeting all these years. What do you hear? What do you say? It's a laugh, isn't it? This fellow's no big-timer after all. Only four girls on his string. Only four, swear. Not much of a living, eh? You could almost feel sorry for him, hopped up the way he is. High as a kite, day and night. But that's the nervous thing you're seeing. Never stops moving, always hitching up his trousers, twisting his neck, shifting the knot in his tie, lifting his shoulders, snapping his fingers, then bringing his hands together with a soft, solid smack. Here it comes again. What do you hear? What do you say? Well, I don't know what I hear, but I'll tell you what I say. I say this guy is more than a two-bit all-weather pimp hanging out on the meanest street in Manhattan. I say that he is the full-length mirror for everybody on this street. He is the yardstick by which you measure the difference between what you are and what you just as easily could have turned out to be. So he's useful in a way. This electric blue hophead with the four girls and the 40 million nervous ticks. And he was particularly useful to a kid named Jim who grew up here about 90 years ago or so. A kid who watched him day after day and learned his way. Lucky Jim made it out of Hell's Kitchen, so far out that he eventually forgot the fellow's name. But once upon a street corner, there was a living landmark in whose two-bit brain narcotics played tag with big-time dreams, a nameless man whose manic mannerisms were immortalized by a boy from the neighborhood. Hitching up the trousers, twisting the neck, shifting the tie, lifting the shoulders, snapping and clapping the portrait of a pimp. That will live forever in motion pictures brought to life by the star you knew as Jimmy Cagney. Jimmy Cagney! You thought he had invented the trademark moves that generations of impressionists have imitated? Well, now you know the rest of the story. Now, the rest of the story. Preparing for the Battle of the Atlantic in the Second World War, our President Roosevelt and British Prime Minister Churchill met in Argentia, Newfoundland. At that meeting, Roosevelt ripped a map from the pages of a National Geographic. It was a map of the North Atlantic. He drew a line down the middle separating east from west. And then, to Churchill, he proposed that the British Royal Navy be responsible for everything east of the line. Roosevelt promised protection for British convoys traveling anywhere in the Western Zone, American escort vessels, destroyers, whatever. And Churchill was delighted. Thus was produced the Atlantic Charter, a statement of mutual maritime objectives. Now, that meeting took place in August. September 4, an American destroyer, the Greer, was attacked by a German U-boat 200 miles southwest of American-occupied Iceland. The submarine fired torpedoes. The destroyer dropped depth charges. Nobody got hurt. But FDR got mad. His orders to the Navy attacked German warships on sight. But in the middle of one night, the following month, another American destroyer was fired on, the Kearney, and this time a German torpedo found its mark. 11 on the destroyer were killed in the last blast. Although the vessel managed to limp into port, the USS Reuben James was not so fortunate. Affectionately referred to as the Rube, she was a trim old warship, a four-pipe destroyer. Late in October, she had been sent to assist a British convoy west of Ireland. But at dawn on the 31st, her direction finder locked on U-boat signals, and moments later, the explosion. A German torpedo had struck the Reuben James just forward of her number one stack. Her bow section sank immediately. The rest of her followed within 5 minutes. Her crew had numbered 160 when she'd left port, but after she went down, only 45 were rescued from the icy water. Her captain, all of her officers, were lost. We even know the German submarine responsible, the U-562. But imagine this. Popular history begs the impression that the United States became shockingly, suddenly, spontaneously involved in World War II, drawn into it by the spur of a dreadful moment by a Japanese surprise attack in the Pacific. Look closer, however. You'll see that we declared war when it was convenient rather than when it was called for. You see, the events of which you've just learned, the explosive beginnings of the Battle of the Atlantic, happened in 1941. In every sense but technically, we were at war with Germany. We were shooting at each other, after all, but those days did not live in infamy. You see, the United States warship Reuben James was sunk by a German torpedo, and 115 Americans went to the bottom with her on that last day of October. October 1941, that's a month prior to Pearl Harbor. Now you know the rest of the story.
1: We're gonna rise up with the sun in the morning. We're gonna start each brand new day with a prayer.

0: Now, the rest of the story. John Quincy Adams served as senator, president, and congressman in that order. And it was once suggested that membership in the House of Representatives was degrading for a former chief executive. You know what Adams said? No person should ever be degraded simply by serving as a representative in Congress. And quite in fact, John Quincy Adams' 17 years in the House comprised the most spectacular phase of his entire political career. Now, in those days, the representatives met in what's currently the Capitol Statuary Hall. Appropriately embedded in the marble floor of this old House chamber is a round brass plaque honoring John Quincy Adams. In fact, the plaque specifically marks the precise location of Adams' chair. I mean the spot where he sat through his nearly two decades as a congressman and where he was stricken by the cerebral hemorrhage that took his life. Ah, yes, if walls could talk, John Quincy Adams' wisdom would echo in Statuary Hall to this day. Because sometimes walls do talk. I'll explain in a minute, but more about Adams himself. The nickname affectionately given him was Old Man Eloquent, and the former senator, former president, was never more eloquent than he was here in the House of Representatives. Although he never outright called himself an abolitionist, Congressman Adams proposed that every child, white or black, born in the United States should be born free, that no state newly admitted to the Union should be permitted slavery, and that slavery should be banned in the nation's capital. And when Southern representatives passed a resolution prohibiting all discussion of slavery in the House, Adams fought them. He fought to repeal the so-called gag rule, and that fight became one of the most dramatic struggles in the history of Congress. But Adams won, and the congressional record brims with Adams' victories. And in each case, he spoke powerfully, brilliantly. But Old Man Eloquent was more than a persuasive speaker. He was a great anticipator of the opposition. It was as though he knew the secret plans of his political enemies. Well, now we know how he knew. Now we know how he knew. Remember I mentioned that embedded in the marble floor of the old House chamber is a round brass marker marking John Quincy Adams' spot, the location of his chair for 17 years, where he sat and he spoke and he listened and he lived and he died as a United States congressman. How well he spoke is history. How well he listened is the rest of the story. For such is the acoustical peculiarity of the old House chamber that a person standing on Adams' spot can eavesdrop on a distant, quiet conversation, can actually hear and understand the faintest whispers of others, even across the room. Oh, yes. Representative John Quincy Adams had bugged his political opponents simply by remaining silent, simply by listening and letting the walls talk to him. And now you know the rest of the story.
1: Now, the rest of the story. Arthur Stanley Jefferson distrusted women all his life. Still, he was almost pathologically dependent on their company, was incessantly pursuing them. And so, psychologically, was the stage set for the incredible escapades of a modern-day Don Juan. Arthur's personal life, continually chaotic, even lurid at times, became a source of ongoing concern for his employers. In fact, they sometimes kept diaries of his endless courtships and flirtations and sexual indiscretions, just to protect themselves from the reflected ignominy. Of course, there were a few significant loves among the multitude of meaningless encounters in Arthur's life. A woman named May was the first. She was older than Arthur, but she kept him intrigued for years. A common law wife, she called herself. But she would not be the last. Arthur's next major involvement was a honey blonde named Lois. She grew impatient with their live-in arrangement. Only a real marriage would do, she eventually insisted, and Arthur acquiesced. He also very quickly grew very bored. The trail of trivial affairs led to a sophisticated, witty, and beautiful woman with auburn hair. She was Alice. She was French. And Arthur was a goner. For more than 10 years, their lives were romantically intertwined, even though Arthur was still married to Lois through most of that time, and even though he occasionally cohabited with still other women while ricocheting between Alice and his lawfully wedded wife. You see, Arthur was little more, though nothing less, than a hopeless lover boy, an apparently helpless addict to the narcotic of romance. And believe it or not, that relentless Lothario's most profound relationship did not occur until his 43rd year. She was Ruth Rogers, a slender, golden-haired widow of 29. But while their oneness was doomed by the same weakness that had shortchanged all of Arthur's loves, their sometimes wonderful while together coincided with the most positive, productive period in Arthur's life. They were married, and then they were divorced, and then they remarried. Still, there would be 2 more wives for Arthur, and innumerable extramarital affairs. And as the entangling alliances mounted, they collided with increasing frequency in court and in the headlines and in shambles. It would be tempting, I suppose, to make light of Arthur's conquests, reading that long roster as popular history is inclined, at a casual pace, but the would-be romantic comedy on closer scrutiny is a tragic saga of sorts, of a longing that could never be satisfied. There's an unwritten rule which seems to apply with few exceptions to the lives of movie actors whose careers are based on an image, and that rule is, the image is nothing more. You see, in all of motion picture history, there's no character more innocent or more innocuous than Arthur's, no persona less inclined toward the lascivious. But in real life, there could be no more desperate a Don Juan than he, no greater lover boy than Arthur Stanley Jefferson Laurel, whom you remember as Stan Laurel, the meek, mild-mannered man-mouse of the comedy team Laurel and Hardy. Only now, you know the rest of the story.
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She reached down and picked the gun up that lay smoking in his hand. She said, "Father, please forgive me. I can't make it without my man." And she knew the gun was empty, and she knew she couldn't win. But her final prayer was answered

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0: Now, the rest of the story. Senny broke out in a cold sweat. As foreign consuls in wartime know, the conceivable consequences of disobeying the orders of his government meant death. Senny was facing death. And yet how could he refuse the many who were also about to die? The Jewish problem, it was being called. The Germans were rounding up Jews by the thousands who in turn were vanishing, and the consul knew that they were being killed. Maybe worse. So he had wired his government and told him so. The first reply came back quickly, do nothing. So the consul had sent a second cable, a desperate request for transit visas, for he knew that the Jews to whom those visas were denied were as good as dead. The answer from the Home Office was more specific and more insistent this time. It said, and I quote, concerning transit visas requested previously, advise absolutely not to be issued, no exceptions, and no further inquiries expected. The consul might have tried to talk himself out of becoming involved at the last minute. He could have made a convincing argument. Who were these Jews to him anyway? At a previous post, he'd been introduced to some people who, he later was told, were Jews. And he knew that Hitler was blaming the Jews for all of Germany's problems. Aside from that, he knew practically nothing about this group of unfortunates. The Jewish problem was clearly not his problem. And yet, could he turn his back on fellow human beings? And the consul decided he would not. And this is the rest of the story. Over the following 19 days, expressly contrary to the orders of his superiors, the consul stamped and signed nearly 6,000 visas for local Jews. Time was running out. A cable ordered him to join his nation's embassy in Berlin. There was a train he must catch. But up to the very moment of his departure, the consul dispensed transit visas to Jews in the street, on the way to the railway station, at the station itself, even through the open window of his train. As the train was pulling away from the platform, the consul stamped and signed more visas. For these people he neither knew nor understood, he risked his life. And although he managed to escape the wrath of his government, he was eventually forgotten for his role in the rescue of thousands until 1968, when one of the Jews he had rescued recognized him and sent word to the Israeli government. The former diplomat was twice officially honored by the Israelis as a righteous Gentile prior to his death in July of 1986. In his native country, an hour-long television documentary has now described and applauded his humanitarianism during the Second World War. And in Israel, a grove of trees has been planted in his memory. For back in 1940, when Senny was running his country's consulate in Kovno, Lithuania, when he was protecting thousands of Jews from advancing Germans, his own nation was allied with Germany. Senny was Consul Sempo Sugihara. And the country he dared to defy so that thousands would not have to die was Japan. And now you know the rest of the story. Now, the rest of the story. Gerd was frantic. Her ears echoed with the recent reassurances of the foolish. The Germans will never invade Norway, they had said. Why would they? As homeless child refugees in the wake of the First World War, a great many future Nazis were taken into Norwegian homes and clothed and fed and loved. For this reason, it was often said that Norwegian was the second language of the Third Reich, but apparently there was something about Nazism that not only exterminated the conscience, but abbreviated the memory. For as Gerd watched, horror-struck, a fleet of German warships sailed straight into Oslo Fjord, bound for the nation's capital. Their announced purpose, to protect Norway from England. The suggestion, of course, was amusing, but that day nobody laughed. After the troops landed, the German officers began house-hunting for prospective headquarters. Any property they wanted, they took. Gerd gathered her thoughts. She knew that her family's beautiful country home in Landen was only 15 minutes from downtown Oslo, It would be a likely estate for the Nazis to confiscate, but how could she deter them? For emergency advice, she contacted her sister-in-law, Sonia, who lived in the United States. The two women pondered the situation. The Germans had appeared unstoppable in their territorial conquests so far. Why should they stop at the outskirts of Oslo? And then Sonia got an idea. There was a big crate out in the shed, she said. And if she remembered correctly, there was something very useful among the items in that crate, a weapon that could save their home. Gerd must go and look for it immediately, Sonia said. And when she found it, she must take it inside the house and wait. And Gerd did. For once upon another time, the Bible tells us, the angel of death descended, but those who smeared lamb's blood on the lintel and the doorposts of their homes were passed over. And so it happened in April of 1940. Perversely and yet similarly, when the Nazis invaded Norway, establishing bases of operations wherever they liked, the Germans stole property from the people who had shown them only kindness 2 decades before, and there was nothing that the Norwegians could do to stop them. But Gerd's sister-in-law, Sonia, her sister-in-law in the United States, Sonia, the beautiful, famous Norwegian figure skating champion Sonja Henie, had kept all of the souvenirs from her storied career. She had kept this one also. This was the blood on the lintel, the silent but powerful defender that turned the Nazi officers away as they were about to commandeer the Henie estate. The weapon that kept the brown plague at bay for the remainder of the war, which Sonja's sister-in-law promptly and prominently displayed on the family's grand piano in the parlor, was a framed photograph, autographed and appreciatively inscribed from one of Sonja Henie's star-struck admirers named Adolf Hitler. And now you know the rest of the story.
1: Visitors left the Cochran house with all sorts of nice things to say, and with particular compliments on the handsome chinaware. But Joe Cochran faced a problem of which dinner guests were entirely unaware. For after each of these sumptuous soirees, the household servants, in washing the delicate china plates and cups and saucers, inevitably would break a certain number, sometimes a considerable number of them. And Shelbyville was not Chicago, not New York City. If the Cochrans wanted to replace their shattered dinnerware, they had to send away for it, and such replacements by mail would take months. In the year 1886, after a formal dinner, particularly costly in broken china, Joe decided that enough was enough. The inventor went out to the shed behind the family home with some tools and some wood and some wire and a great big copper boiler and invented the automatic dishwashing machine. Really? Invented the automatic dishwashing machine that you're using right now. In that original model, individual wire compartments were made for saucers and cups and plates of various sizes. The wire carriers were fastened to a large wheel in the waterproof copper enclosure. A motor turned the wheel. If it sounds familiar, it's the same dishwasher that you use right now. Hot, soapy water gushing inside. Well, the result, of course, was to launch a domestic revolution. Joe Cochran's incredible labor-saving invention was patented in December of that same year, and 7 years later, the dishwashing machine would achieve the highest honors offered by the Chicago World's Fair. The best mechanical construction, durability, and adaptation to its line of work, said the citation. There were numerous models on the market, a small inexpensive one for home use that operated by a single hand pump. There was a huge power machine suited for use in large restaurants and hotels. In 20 minutes, hundreds and hundreds of plates could be cleaned and polished without breakage and more beautiful than by hand. And for this, the world owed and still does the genius of Joe Cochran. Great-grandchild of steamboat inventor John Fitch. Also related to prominent Illinois politician William Cochran. You see, Joe Cochran, about whom I've been telling you, who got so impatient with the broken dishes that Joe Cochran insisted on inventing the automatic dishwasher, that was the politician Bill Cochran's wife. The inventor of the dishwashing machine more than 100 years ago was Josephine.

0: Oh, he could play up a storm on the organ, that was for sure. So churches from one town to the next would hire him right off. But something always happened. His first job, for instance, he was 18 when he got that first job, and the first thing he asked for from the church elders was vacation time. And the elders asked how much, and John said a month. Well, for some reason, they gave him the month off, and John took 3 months. But that was only the beginning. In no time, the congregation was complaining about how John jazzed up the hymns. In retaliation, John complained about the choir. Next, John got into trouble for starting a fist fight right in the middle of the street. So I guess you can see how easily a fellow like John, church organist or whatever, could go from job to job. And then there was this one job. John played the organ as usual, but this time he worked under a music director. The music director had all of the say and got all of the glory. So naturally, John wanted that position. John wanted to be the music director. And what do you know? One day, the music director died. Now, deep down, John knew that he was qualified, that the job was his, that all he had to do was be patient and wait to be asked. That's what he thought. But the coveted position went instead to the deceased director's son, a comparative incompetent. Well, John was angry, boiling over angry. He went to his employer and quit right then and there. John was politely reminded that he could not quit, that he was under contract. Now, precisely what happened next, nobody has recorded. We do know that whatever it was John did, whatever it was he did, it was enough to get him sent to jail. I suspect at least 50 cuffs. We know that John had to get pretty rough with his employer because the organist spent the next month behind bars. Well, John would be remembered as a fine church organist for the rest of his life, but posterity would honor him for something else entirely. For you see, when John was not playing the organ or fussing with his employers, he was composing music. And today, 300 years later, musicians discuss in awe the towering strains, the glorious complexities of that music, the magnificent composer. But in November of 1717, around the court at Weimar, he was simply known as a tough little jailbird named Johann Sebastian Bach. And now you know the rest of the story.
1: Now, the rest of the story. John Rowlands was not yet 30. Already he was living a life most folks can only dream about. Example, how large a household staff do you think a rich man's mansion might require? A cook, a butler, perhaps one or two to clean? Well, John Rowlands had a staff of 192? No, these were not corporate personnel. This was a private staff of almost 200 people. Specialized services, of course. One was a carpenter, another a tailor. And where would a tailor be without fabric? So John Rowlands' private stock of textiles included almost 20 miles of 30-inch wide materials, $50,000 worth of one material, $100,000 worth of another, and so on. What else did John Rowlands enjoy? Food, naturally. His diet was among the world's best. I don't know if he actually enjoyed boating all that much, but he had two boats. Security was also very important to John, and for that reason he was attended by at least 20 armed bodyguards at all times. It would appear that John appreciated elegance above everything. Persian rugs, expensive flatware, silver goblets, the finest champagne. This, then, was the life of Rowlands. An opulence excessive by most standards and impressive by any standards, and all of this on a newspaper reporter's salary. It was more than 100 years ago that a young man named John Rowlands lived like a king. He had a personal staff of almost 200, including a minimum of 20 armed bodyguards around the clock. He had a fortune in stocked foods and fabrics, in Persian rugs and elegant silverware, and the very

0: finest champagne. And that's the way it really was. While the rest of the world was led to believe that John Rowlands was roughing it. The world was reading and hearing that John was a struggling, courageous young newspaper reporter doggedly tracking the scoop of a lifetime. Well, in fact, John was a newspaper reporter. He was employed by the New York Herald. He was on the trail of the biggest story of his career, the story of a missionary explorer named Livingstone, who had apparently been lost in darkest Africa. Oh, yes, John Rowlands was the reporter's real name. That was the name he was given at birth. The name he adopted was Henry Stanley. That's right. This was the now famous search of Stanley for Livingstone on the African continent. Dr. Livingstone, I presume. A young New York reporter on the most incredible expense account in all history. The opulence of which you have just heard was all a part of Stanley's safari. I mean all of it, including a special bathtub and some 6 tons of supplies. And all the world, all the while, was picturing John Rowlands, alias Henry Stanley, enduring all manner of hardships, hacking his way through the jungle, facing alone the terrors of the dark continent. Well, now you know the rest of the story.
1: They were the soft, strong, soiled hands of a gardener. Bare of gloves, they delved eagerly into the earth, and yet they caressed new blossoms with almost supernatural sensitivity. They seemed to possess a love for greenery all their own. The owner of those hands, the gardener himself, would continue to express that love through his labor until the end of his life. Watching him, one might have imagined that he had grown up in a garden, taught by a gardener father, until his knowledge had become second nature. In fact, he had been formally trained. The Institute of Botany of the National Academy of Sciences. He began that training not as a college student, but as a grown man, age 55. Prior to that, he'd had only a little experience gardening as rehabilitative therapy when he was in prison. For this is the rest of the story. American poet Edgar Lee Masters once wrote, quote, "I know all secrets, even to the core. What seedlings will be upas, pine, or laurel?" Those were the secrets that mattered most to the gardener you have just met. Before he was a gardener, he was a prisoner. A man convinced that he would be unable to endure captivity, and yet, high as were the crimes of which he was charged, his captors believed in him, believed he was basically a good man, a man who could be spiritually uplifted and reincorporated into society. One recreation for which he demonstrated an exceptional aptitude was growing things, puttering in a prison garden. And so one winter day, he was released from jail under the condition that he enroll in the Institute of Botany. And there he studied and worked extensively in the botanical gardens. He learned how to plant seeds and look after seedlings. He learned how to transplant them in hothouses. The Institute of Botany, it became a second home to him, and his colleagues became a second family. Overcoming his self-contempt was the hardest part of his rehabilitation, and yet, somehow, through learning to care for flowers, he learned again to care for himself. He died in 1967 of kidney failure. He was only 62. He had been a gardener for less than 10 of those years, and yet to have heard him tell it, those were the only happy years of his life. Despite the fact that prior to his incarceration as a war criminal, before he was put in prison for having caused the torture and the degradation and the death of countless of his countrymen, prior to his term at age 55 in a Chinese prison, he was ruler of that nation. The man who spent his last years joyously though virtually anonymously. The man who spent his last decade as a gardener certified by the Beijing Botanical Gardens was Aisin Jiorupu Yi, who at the age of 3 had been declared emperor of China. China's last emperor. And now you know the rest of the story.
2: Now, the rest of the story. Chicago, y'all just think your streets are tough today. In the roaring 20s, the brothers of the hood really knew how to get it on. I mean, these gangs were gangs. You think today's journalists are hard-hitting. Wait till you hear what one Chicago newspaper man did in 1925. I'll bet you would not have done it. I'll bet you would not have called Rudolfo Dunquangola nasty names in print. You see, Rudy had whole mobs behind him, eager to do his bidding. And here was this editorial writer for the Chicago Tribune, denigrating the immigrant who had dared to take over, even making fun of his Italian name, saying things like somebody should have quietly drowned him years ago. Well, I ask you, how does the notorious Rudy Dunquangola take such disrespect? He writes a letter specifically to the newspaper editor, the one who had slandered him. He wrote, quote, "The above-mentioned editorial is at least the second scurrilous personal attack that you have made upon me, my race, and my father's name. You slur my Italian ancestry. You cast ridicule upon my Italian name. You cast doubt upon my manhood. I call you in return a contemptible coward, and to prove which of us is the better man, I challenge you to a personal test. I prefer this test of honor to be private, so that I may give you the beating you deserve." End quote. Well, the Tribune made no comment on the matter after that. Nor did the offending editor ever come out of hiding. In fact, to this day, nobody knows who he was or what happened to him. One can only imagine. But the really incredible part of all of this is that when Rudy's threat appeared elsewhere in print, a writer for the New York Evening Journal decided personally to defend the honor of his fellow newspaper man, and that writer was Frank Buck O'Neill. And Buck O'Neill came out and challenged Rudy Dunquangola to a fist fight. I told you these were rough, tough times. Anyway, Rudy was in New York on business, so he enthusiastically took O'Neill up on his offer. They met in the quietest place they could find, the roof garden of the Ambassador Hotel. Now, newspaper man Frank was a rather good boxer, but I want to tell you, when he felt Dunquangola's fist land on his jaw like an anvil, he knew he was in trouble. No, there were no goons to defend their boss, not on either side. And when it was over, though Rudy had clearly won, both men walked away with each other's respect. It's difficult to envision such an era these days, even for those who recall it. But once upon a time, an Italian-American, not a gangster, but a movie star, had to defend his ancestry and his manhood in a brawl, even though the only mobs he bossed were millions of women. Of course, you know that notorious sheik of silent films. You know him as Rudolfo Dunquangola? Well, not exactly. You remember him as Rudolph Valentino. Only now you know the rest of the story.
3: Now, the rest of the story. It was an economic holocaust, the Great Depression of the 1930s. Nobody escaped unscarred. And no place more than Third Avenue, New York, was the desperation displayed in all its pity and pain and poignancy. Yesterday's tycoons, bankers, stockbrokers lost themselves in Salvation Army breadlines, huddled around street corner trash can bonfires, or hunkered silent and staring in doorways and alleyways along that boulevard of broken dreams. That sad hour saw the overnight penniless step from their penthouses to the pavement or drown their unemployed talents in bootleg booze. And among the destitute and disillusioned, all at once returned to the bitterness and uncertainty which had characterized his impoverished youth on New York's Lower East Side, was a fellow named Ed. Good grades in school had pulled him up from the dregs the first time. A prize-winning amateur orator at PS 64, the doors of prestigious Townsend Harris Hall High School opened for him. Then New York City College. At 20, Ed was hired to represent a U.S. firm in South America, and in 3 years he had earned enough money to go into business for himself. So in 1921 he went back to New York, formed the Consolidated Appliance Company, and for 8 years thereafter Ed's address was Easy Street. But now it was 1929, and it was all over. 31 years of hard work, a slow, arduous ascent from the East Side slums, for nothing. The secure little world Ed had built up so carefully had come tumbling down around him, so he was back where he had started, and he was scared. He watched the New York byways brim with the shells of former selves, one-time bank presidents selling apples on street corners, yesterday's big-shot businessmen panhandling to fill their empty bellies. But somehow the bellies were never quite filled. Those who had not lined up for the high windows were now lining up for bread. In spontaneous communism, some foraged for each other, desperately fumbled through their ragged pockets to pool nickels and dimes, huddled in trackside Hooverville hobo jungles. And Ed watched them all. And he painted a portrait of those downcast faces so that the world would never forget. A portrait in words. You see, Ed stumbled and climbed from the ruins of his own business in 1929 to write lyrics for songs. And he triumphed over the anguish of his generation, survived the adversity of his own darkest hour with a few florid strokes of his gifted pen. You remember Ed? Ed Harburg, for songs like April in Paris, and It's Only a Paper Moon, and Over the Rainbow. But now you've met the businessman whom the Depression forced into a songwriting career, the author of these words: Once I built a railroad, made it run, made it race against time. Once I built a railroad. Now it's done. Brother, can you spare a dime? Only now, you know the rest of the story.
4: It's the end of the world baseball-wise. The Alaska Summer League, a semi-pro team called the Anchorage Glacier Pilots. Baseball on a glacier, the end of the world. At least that's how it looks to the new first baseman. He's hurting out there. He's dying out there. Wondering what on earth he did to get sent out there. But there he sits, alone, in the dirt in the dugout, back against the bench. How low can you get? And up ambles Jim Dietz, the coach of the Pilots. Nice day, he offers offhand. The new first baseman nods slightly, insincerely. Something's eating him, obvious from his first day on first base. To everybody, especially to Coach Dietz. So Jim decides it's time to ask, what's wrong? Well, the young man glances up and then stares back into the dust. And he says, you know, I'm a pitcher, right? A pitcher? Yeah, Jim knew the boy was a pitcher, a good one he'd heard, but the opening on the team roster was first base. That was the deal. Dietz had called Ron Vaughn, the young man's college coach. He'd said, I'm out of first baseman, you got anybody? And Vaughn had said, sure, got a kid here who might like some semi-pro experience? Oh yeah, first base would be fine. And that had been the deal. Young man looked up at Jim again. He kept looking this time. He took a deep breath and he started pitching the pitcher he was. And knew that he could be, told about how as a high school senior he'd been scouted and selected by the Montreal Expos, eighth round in the draft, as a pitcher. Then instead of signing, he'd accepted a USC baseball scholarship, gave Lucky College a look at that world-class arm, and what a look they got. The coach interrupted here and said, you ever think of becoming a hitter? A hitter, the young man scowled, and his grand total 75 at-bats at USC, he had barely managed 200, only 3 dingers and 11 RBIs. He was a pitcher, a pitcher. Listen to something, Jim said. The hall in Cooperstown is just loaded with legendary sluggers who started out pitching. You remember Babe Ruth, formidable on the mound, but great only at the plate. How about Dave Kingman, a pitcher at USC, but now a star power hitter in the major leagues? And what do you know? The sullen expression, part of the uniform from day to day in Anchorage, had vanished from the young man's face. For listening to Jim, he remembered a seeming eternity ago when 7 years young, his first at-bat in the Little League, his first at-bat, he had launched one out of the park. Yeah, that had been some feeling, a feeling like none other ever since. Well, all right, he told Jim at last. I'll give hitting a try. And since then, my, oh my, for once upon a freshman year summer, a reluctant first baseman took a long look at life from a glacier and changed his mind and changed his focus and changed his future, for it said that the greatest major league hitter of our time, Mark McGwire, found himself, found his destiny playing for a tiny team in Alaska. And that is so. Only now you know the rest of the story.
2: Now, the rest of the story. All of the facts in the case which you're about to hear may never be revealed. That's the difficulty in reporting espionage. Spies are good at keeping secrets. The public first learned of this almost 30 years ago in the autumn of 1980. A paragraph on page 20 of the New York Times mentioned the arrest, quote, of 2 men aged 20 and 19 suspected of trying to sell top-type free world secrets to the Chinese and the Russians and then East Germans and even Saudi Arabians. And the report continued that there were no details on the price, nor was there evidence that any of those governments had accepted the offer. Anyway, the arrest had taken place in the Swiss capital of Bern. From the beginning, a cloak of mystery and misinformation embraced the case. First, the Times had reported that 2 men had been arrested, but then months later, a Bern newspaper published a young man and his girlfriend were the suspects. All names were withheld. The Swiss justice minister did confirm that a trial was scheduled, but he did not say when. Regarding the top secrets themselves, there were 40 of them offered to the Soviet, the Chinese, and the East Germans, 40 secrets, and also to some Saudi embassies in Bern. Yes, I mean those embassies simply received letters in the mail asking if their governments were interested in this secret information. And it seems that one of the accused, the young woman, had worked in an area where there were top secret files. The boyfriend had reportedly put her up to stealing the information. And here is the strangest part. A ministry spokesman in Bern admitted that the alleged spies were held for 3 days, and then the authorities let them go. They were set free, quote, pending legal action on charges of attempted espionage on behalf of foreign powers. And then nothing. I mean not a word. Months later, an official of the Swiss embassy in Washington, D.C., was questioned regarding the matter. It sounds like a joke, he said. But when he asked around the embassy, he learned that there was nothing funny about it. In his words, it was, quote, a serious piece of news. And no, he had nothing to add to what you've just heard. And so 28 years ago, descended a curtain of silence. And you haven't wondered yet what it was? That a neutral country like Switzerland might have to hide? A country with comparatively few political and military secrets? What were they hiding? You see, the keeping of Switzerland's best-kept secret had nothing to do with super weapons or government intrigue. It's a matter of economic importance, though. Wow. Because the portfolio those 2 spies were trying to sell to the Chinese or the Russians and or the East Germans and or the Saudis, that portfolio of secrets contained 40 different secret recipes for Swiss chocolate. Now you know. Now you know the rest of the story.

Now, the rest of the story. It's Wednesday evening, December 20, 1978. You're standing in the street outside Methodist Hospital in Houston, Texas, when you see two solidly built men walking toward the hospital's entrance. Both are dressed casually, unobtrusively, and one of them is carrying a baseball bat. The men are paying an unannounced visit to a patient in the hospital, a man they've never met and who's never met them, and the patient's name is Dan Pastorini. Yes, you know that name. Dan was quarterback for the Houston Oilers back then. And he was in the hospital recovering from the beating the Pittsburgh Steelers had just given him. Cracked ribs mainly, but a lot of punishment. And now here come two burly strangers with a baseball bat. How have they found him? How indeed, the team is usually quiet about such matters, and hospitals obliged. Sometimes not even the sports desk at the Houston Chronicle knows where an injured athlete is being treated. Anyway, those two fellows know Dan's there. They even know the floor and the room number. And now they're in the elevator, riding up to the fifth floor. And now they're walking down the corridor and into Dan's room, and Dan turns his head and he sees them, but before he can speak, one of the men does. "My name is Byron," he says. It's his companion with the baseball bat. Then Byron, whoever he is, tells the bedridden quarterback, "Watch this." Well, you know what? This Byron raises his arms in the air, and the man with the bat swings, sends it crashing into Byron's rib cage, but the bat bounces off. Byron has not even flinched. So Dan Pastorini, apparently astounded and feeling the ache in his own mending ribs, asks, "How come?" And Byron answers that he is wearing a military flak jacket. "Weighs only 7 ounces," he says. To which Dan says, "I want one of those." And Byron removes his and he says, "It's yours." Well, 4 days later, Christmas Eve, the Oilers tangled with the Miami Dolphins. Both quarterbacks were playing with cracked ribs. Bob Greasy could not connect with his passes. But Houston quarterback Dan Pastorini could and did. 20 of 29 for 306 yards. The Oilers won, of course, 17-9. And again on New Year's Eve, Dan Field marshaled his Houston team to victory. 31-14 over New England's Patriots. And, yes, he led the Oilers straight into the playoffs that season. That flak jacket put 5 more seasons on Dan Pastorini's NFL career. At least that's what they say. Because that December night in Houston's Methodist Hospital, he vowed never again to play without that miraculous lightweight body armor. You know, I'm told the NFL has no regulations about flak jackets or the like, and knowing what we know, it's hard to imagine why, but I'll tell you this much more. Dan Pastorini was sidelined in 1980, sidelined with an injury only 5 games into the season, and he was wearing that trusted memento of the night two strangers came to call. He was wearing his flak jacket, but his season was still over. Broken leg? Only now you know the rest of the story.

0: The boys down at the jailhouse got quite a laugh that gray November day. It had to do with their most recent prisoner. The townsfolk all knew him. His name was John, and John, the new prisoner, was the church organist. Now, why would anybody want to go and lock up a nice fellow like John? Well, John never was what you'd call a getter-alonger. Some said it was because he was orphaned at the age of 10. More likely, the easy way was just not John's way. Oh, he could play up a storm on the organ, that was for sure. So churches from one town to the next would hire him right off. But something always happened. His first job, for instance, he was 18 when he got that first job, and the first thing he asked for from the church elders was vacation time. And the elders asked how much, and John said a month. Well, for some reason, they gave him the month off, and John took 3 months. But that was only the beginning. In no time, the congregation was complaining about how John jazzed up the hymns. In retaliation, John complained about the choir. Next, John got into trouble for starting a fist fight right in the middle of the street. So I guess you can see how easily a fellow like John, church organist or whatever, could go from job to job. And then there was this one job. John played the organ as usual. But this time he worked under a music director. The music director had all of the say and got all of the glory. So naturally, John wanted that position. John wanted to be the music director. And what do you know? One day the music director died. Now, deep down, John knew that he was qualified, that the job was his, that all he had to do was be patient and wait to be asked. That's what he thought. But the coveted position went instead to the deceased director's son, a comparative incompetent. Well, John was angry, boiling over angry. He went to his employer and quit right then and there. John was politely reminded that he could not quit, that he was under contract. Now, precisely what happened next, nobody has recorded. We do know that whatever it was John did, whatever it was he did, it was enough to get him sent to jail. I suspect at least 50 cups. We know that John had to get pretty rough with his employer because the organist spent the next month behind bars. Well, John would be remembered as a fine church organist for the rest of his life, but posterity would honor him for something else entirely. For you see, when John was not playing the organ or fussing with his employers, he was composing music. And today, 300 years later, musicians discuss in awe the towering strains, the glorious complexities of that music. The magnificent composer. But in November of 1717, around the court at Weimar, he was simply known as a tough little jailbird named Johann Sebastian Bach. And now you know the rest of the story.
1: Now, the rest of the story. Chicago, you all just think your streets are tough today. In the roaring 20s, the brothers of the hood really knew how to get it on. I mean, these gangs were gangs. You think today's journalists are hard-hitting. Wait till you hear what one Chicago newspaper man did in 1925. I'll bet you would not have done it. I'll bet you would not have called Rudolfo Danquangola nasty names in print. You see, Rudy had whole mobs behind him, eager to do his bidding. And here was this editorial writer for the Chicago Tribune denigrating the immigrant who had dared to take over, even making fun of his Italian name, saying things like somebody should have quietly drowned him years ago. Well, I ask you, how does the notorious Rudy Danquangola take such disrespect? He writes a letter specifically to the newspaper editor, the one who had slandered him. He wrote, quote, "The above-mentioned editorial is at least the second scurrilous personal attack that you have made upon me, my race, and my father's name. You slur my Italian ancestry. You cast ridicule upon my Italian name. You cast doubt upon my manhood. I call you in return a contemptible coward, and to prove which of us is the better man, I challenge you to a personal test. I prefer this test of honor to be private, so that I may give you the beating you deserve. End quote. Well, the Tribune made no comment on the matter after that, nor did the offending editor ever come out of hiding. In fact, to this day, nobody knows who he was or what happened to him. One can only imagine. But the really incredible part of all of this is that when Rudy's threat appeared elsewhere in print, a writer for the New York Evening Journal decided personally to defend the honor of his fellow newspaper man, and that writer was Frank Buck O'Neill. And Buck O'Neill came out and challenged Rudy Antonguola to a fist fight. I told you these were rough, tough times. Anyway, Rudy was in New York on business, so he enthusiastically took O'Neill up on his offer. They met in the quietest place they could find, the roof garden of the Ambassador Hotel. Now, newspaper man Frank was a rather good boxer, but I want to tell you, when he felt Antonguola's fist land on his jaw like an anvil, he knew he was in trouble. No, there were no goons to defend their boss, not on either side. And when it was over, though Rudy had clearly won, both men walked away with each other's respect. It's difficult to envision such an era these days, even for those who recall it. But once upon a time, an Italian-American, not a gangster, but a movie star, had to defend his ancestry and his manhood in a brawl, even though the only mobs he bossed were millions of women. Of course, you know that notorious sheik of silent films. You know him as Rudolfo Antonguola? Well, not exactly. You remember him as Rudolf Valentino. Only now you know the rest of the story. Now, the rest of the story. Just getting safely from one place to another in war-torn Bosnia's capital of Sarajevo is no small task. You heard about the official motorcade that ran into trouble over there? Somebody lobbed a bomb at one of the cars and it landed in the street instead. There was a lot of smoke and debris. About a dozen bystanders were injured, none seriously. The mayor of Sarajevo, riding in the lead car, was furious and frightened. The motorcade stopped at City Hall. There were speeches. Next on the schedule was the National Museum and the governor's residence. But the police commissioner and others in charge were wary after the morning's near miss. There must be, all agreed, a change of plans. Cancel the museum, somebody suggested. Others nodded. And better still, another advised to terminate the remainder of the schedule. The situation is simply too risky. It was Colonel Bardolf who, after listening to everyone, finally decided what should be done. The motorcade would proceed as planned, with one exception. At a prescribed intersection, the cars would split up, taking the most important of the VIPs in a direction that no terrorist could anticipate. The other authorities nodded, the motorcade resumed, but this is the rest of the story. Out there somewhere among the passers-by, a man is lurking, a man with a gun in his belt and murder on his mind. From his vantage point on Leitner Bridge, he can see up and down the boulevard. He knows the route the motorcade will take, a right turn on Franz Josef Street. It is time, he must hurry there. And there he stands in front of Schiller's food shop, reaching furtively inside his clothing to touch the weapon that lies concealed therein. And then, right on schedule, according to plan, the motorcade turns down Franz Josef Street. At that moment, an acquaintance walks up. "Did you hear about the bomb attack this morning?" he asks. Quite, in fact, the man with the gun had known beforehand. The bomb thrower was his co-conspirator. But he had failed. There was but one opportunity remaining, here and now. The man with the gun looks up. The cars in the motorcade are passing in perfect order, just as everyone had anticipated. The man steps forward, drawing his pistol. He is no more than 5 feet from his target when he fires twice. 2 shots heard round the world 93 years ago today, June 28, 1914. For history recalls that then, in the Bosnian city, ripped apart by strife even still, a man named Gorillo Princip emerged from a crowd and with a twitch of his finger plunged the planet into war. The First World War. And yet so far-reaching were the ramifications of the assassination that day that we have all but forgot. The car carrying the doomed Austrian Archduke Franz Ferdinand was supposed to have turned the other way as the motorcade entered Franz Joseph Street. That was the change of plans. The Archduke's automobile followed the others according to the original schedule. And World War I was ignited. Because for all of a carefully thought out, much discussed, last minute rearrangement, nobody told the one man who had to know, the Archduke Ferdinand's chauffeur. And now you know the rest of the story. Now, the rest of the story. Perhaps it's because knowledge in the field of medicine is compounding so rapidly that doctors are increasingly skeptical, more and more reticent to accept the latest discoveries until each has been painstakingly tested and verified. Imagine then the skepticism of surgeons in Omaha, Nebraska, when a candidate for major surgery insisted that they, the doctors, use his equipment for the operation. The patient's name was Adrian Hannes, H-A-N-N-U-S, apparently responsible young man employed by an energy firm in Omaha, faculty member at Augustana College in Sioux Falls, South Dakota. February 14, 1983, Mr. Hannes had been taken to Methodist Hospital, complaining of severe abdominal pains. A diagnosis was made, surgery prescribed, and then, during a pre-surgery consultation, the patient produced a felt-lined case and presented it to the surgeon. Said, Mr. Hannes, I want you to use these when you operate. The surgeon opened the case, and inside were what appeared to be scalpels. Scalpels, but they were nothing like the doctor had ever seen before. The patient was asked where he got them. Mr. Hannes replied that a friend in Lynchburg, Virginia, had made them. They were indeed scalpels, but this is the rest of the story. They were more than 100 times sharper than a honed steel instrument. The surgeon was incredulous, and then he looked more closely to see that the surgical instruments his patient had brought, that the blades of all of them were made of glass. Now, certainly Mr. Hannes's surgeon was in no way compelled to give these revolutionary scalpels a try, except by curiosity. But curiosity was enough. And so after seeking and obtaining official assurance that the instruments were safe to use, the surgeon agreed, the surgery was performed, and those scalpels were so sharp that they required almost no pressure to cut, and this so impressed the surgeon who used them that he began recommending that they be employed in delicate surgery of all kinds, plastic surgery, eye surgery, which they were. The glass blades, only 4 billionths of a centimeter in thickness, manufactured and sold for $15 a piece. That's more than 53 times less expensive than comparable diamond edge scalpels. The pioneer patient, Adrian Hannes, recuperated nicely. He did recover, and they're still talking about this back at Augustana College. That's where Mr. Hannes is director of Archaeology. And the remarkable surgical instruments that he helped introduce to modern medicine were precise replicas of implements that he had retrieved from the earth, from the chasms of time, relics of the ancient cultures of the Indians of Central America, blades handcrafted of volcanic glass and used by Aztec surgeons 2,500 years ago. And now you know the rest of the story. You wander the rain-slick streets of New York's notorious Hell's Kitchen about 90 years ago or so. Your aimless feet would take you up First Avenue, they called it. Anyway, you know this Hungarian joint, a Rathskeller, sort of a dive up there between 77th and 78th? You have a taste for beer, so you keep walking, and you see it a block away. Not the sign now. You know this joint the way everybody who knows this street knows this joint, right behind the Pimp. Oh, you heard right. The Pimp. I don't know his name. You can ask him if you want to. All I'm saying is that this same guy, straight ahead, you're looking right at him, has been standing there for what's been more years than most around here can count. The same guy. Tall, skinny, always wearing that expensive straw hat, and the same electric blue suit. All day long, he stands there on the corner of 77th and 1st, ducking into the Rathskeller now and then for who knows what. But wait a minute, I'm going to bet you something. I'm going to wager with you that you walk by him no matter how fast you're walking, and he will say, "What do you hear? What do you say?" Bold and rhythmic. How do I know? Because he has been greeting everybody that way. Everybody who walks by gets that same greeting all these years. What do you hear? What do you say? It's a laugh, isn't it? This fellow's no big-timer after all. Only four girls on his string. Only four, swear. Not much of a living, eh? You could almost feel sorry for him, hopped up the way he is. High as a kite, day and night. But that's the nervous thing you're seeing. Never stops moving, always hitching up his trousers, twisting his neck, shifting the knot in his tie, lifting his shoulders, snapping his fingers, then bringing his hands together with a soft, solid smack. Here it comes again. What do you hear? What do you say? Well, I don't know what I hear, but I'll tell you what I say. I say this guy is more than a two-bit all-weather pimp hanging out on the meanest street in Manhattan. I say that he is the full-length mirror for everybody on this street. He is the yardstick by which you measure the difference between what you are and what you just as easily could have turned out to be. So he's useful in a way. This electric blue hophead with the four girls and the 40 million nervous ticks. And he was particularly useful to a kid named Jim who grew up here about 90 years ago or so. A kid who watched him day after day and learned his way. Lucky Jim made it out of Hell's Kitchen, so far out that he eventually forgot the fellow's name. But once upon a street corner, there was a living landmark in whose two-bit brain narcotics played tag with big-time dreams, a nameless man whose manic mannerisms were immortalized by a boy from the neighborhood. Hitching up the trousers, twisting the neck, shifting the tie, lifting the shoulders, snapping and clapping the portrait of a pimp. That will live forever in motion pictures brought to life by the star you knew as Jimmy Cagney. Jimmy Cagney! You thought he had invented the trademark moves that generations of impressionists have imitated? Well, now you know the rest of the story.
2: Now, the rest of the story. For a whole lot of people throughout the world, the game of chess is serious business. The Fischer-Spassky World Championship Tournament in 1972 focused international attention on the profundity of chess. There were 21 games in that tournament, took weeks to play. Now, imagine one game, a single game of chess lasting 2 years. There was such a game. It began in 1883 and ended in 1885. Two chess teams competed by correspondence, by mail. Now, any opposing chess teams or even individual competitors in chess are referred to for scoring purposes simply as white and black. So, in this historic competition, white, which always moves first, advanced the king pawn 2 squares, that's pawn to K4 in the official records, conservative. Black's response was to advance the queen bishop pawn 2 squares, pawn to QB4. This is the Sicilian defense in its early stages, one of the better known defenses. White moves knight to QB3, black answers pawn to K3. It's evident about now to any experienced chess player that both teams know what they're doing. because presently the vital central squares on the chessboard have fallen under attack. In the seventh move, Black's bishop simultaneously nabs a white knight and places the white king in check. White counters with the only remaining knight and captures the attacking bishop. The moves that follow are really aggressive. You know, that's the thing about chess. You see the piece is sitting there on the board, just sitting there, not doing anything between moves, but the blood pressure among the players is skyrocketing because, well, that's violence out there. By the end of the 12th move, Black is clustered in its kingside quadrant, and then the fireworks begin. A white bishop takes a black knight. A black pawn takes a white bishop. White's 15th move was one of those during which the opponent's heart stops beating. A lengthy, diagonal sweep of the queen, which is the most powerful piece on the chessboard. Ah, but Black was lying in wait. Black's 21st move, rook to k5, has trapped the hapless white queen behind enemy lines. Move 22 brings both black rooks to the same file. That's a deadly combination of force, and when at last, by the 26th move, white realized that the queen was lost, white resigned. The game was over. Now, the abbreviated account of which you've just heard barely captures the drama of that two-year ordeal for those two chess teams. Often with weeks between moves, the pressure for both must have been unbearable. It's well known that many of the greatest chess players of the past were plagued by emotional instability. Whether a natural byproduct of the required genius or merely a reaction to the nerve-shattering tournaments is a chicken or egg question, I suppose. And by the way, the white team in that remarkable correspondence game of 1883 to 1885, the white team advantaged by the first move, but still the loser, well, that team was Cambridge University. And the black team, the winner of that incredible two-year chess game by mail, that was England's Bethlehem Royal Hospital, otherwise known as Bedlam Insane Asylum. Only now, you know the rest of the story.

Now, the rest of the story. Imagine taking a deep breath and nothing happens. Oh, I mean nothing. As though you've never inhaled at all. That's just what happened to Chris one night after dinner. He took a breath and yet did not. Predictably, he panicked. He tried to breathe more and more deeply, but his oxygen-starved bloodstream would not be. And then cramping and the diaphragmatic spasms. The ambulance arrived in time. Chris was rushed to Good Samaritan Hospital in Los Angeles. There was emergency treatment. Well, this is the rest of the story. Once upon a time, Chris was a pre-med student. Show business was the furthest thing from his mind, but when his family went broke, good dancers, so Chris got a job in the chorus of a musical. And there followed more musicals and better parts. And before he knew it, Chris was performing musical comedy in Hollywood, and he was a star. Under contract to MGM, he also appeared in Loan Outs to 20th Century Fox. And then one autumn, Chris was offered the role of a lifetime, a part in a surefire hit picture that would make his a household name forever after. It was an unusual role, requiring an exotic costume and makeup, but with 4 weeks of rehearsals, there was plenty of time to experiment, to get everything just right. The makeup artists finally settled on clown white grease paint, followed by a generous powder puffing of pure aluminum dust. In one 10-hour shooting day, Chris would be powdered 2 dozen or more times with that aluminum dust. So then he'd be breathing metallic dust, taking more and more of it into his lungs. It was very early in the production that Chris was rushed to the hospital. His skin was a brilliant blue. He struggled for each breath, and yet beneath his oxygen tank, he continued to receive phone calls from the studio. The moguls, characteristically short on sympathy, now were furious. Chris could not possibly be sick, they insisted. He was due on the set. But Chris was sick. A severe reaction to his metal dust makeup, and although after many weeks he did recover, chronic bronchitis plagued him to the end of his days. And the once-in-a-lifetime movie role, that went to another actor, on whom the makeup artists did use aluminum paste instead of dust. After losing the part, Chris's show business career went into a tailspin. More than 2 decades would pass before he reemerged as a television superstar of the first magnitude. And so it is Jack Haley, whom generations of children have loved and remembered as the Tin Woodman in The Wizard of Oz. And because Chris was allergic to the tin, he had to drop out of dreamland, only to strike it rich in 1962 as Jed Clampett of the Beverly Hillbillies, and again later as a charming, tenacious detective called Barnaby Jones. You have long admired Chris, and this week mourned the passing of Christian Ebsen, Buddy Ebsen. Only now you know the rest of the story.

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All our stores were closed and shuttered. 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

0: Trails of pretty, bright red ribbons, scarlet ribbon for her hair. If I live to be 100, I'll always think I know from where came those pretty scarlet ribbon for her hair. Now if I live to be 100, I'll always think I know from where came those pretty bright red ribbons, scarlet ribbons for her hair.
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0: which means no one can stop you. 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
0: sharing your feelings, speaking your mind. I can
1: say whatever I want,
0: 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That's what freedom of speech
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0: Now, the rest of the story. Jerry Traylor never had a chance. Never had a chance. And so strange, only moments ago, walking out his front door, the 14-year young Nebraskan felt so brave, but now... Now he realized that the 6 blocks between him and high school was a bridge too far. Okay, no problem. He'd just turn around, walk back inside. His mother would give him a ride. But would she be there to give him a ride for the rest of his life? And then Jerry turned to gaze down the seemingly endless street. All of his young life, Jerry Traylor had wanted nothing more than the freedom that street represented. If only he could make it to school on his own, just once. That taste of freedom might last him a lifetime. So off Jerry struggled in the direction of school, trying not to think about anything but his destination, and yet looming in his brain was a collage of incredible scenes from his own childhood, grotesque, painful visions that few children have ever lived with or could even imagine. There's a picture of a bedridden boy. He so wants to get up and look outside, but the shadows cast by wondrous unknown objects beyond the glass taunt him in their terrible anonymity. And there's another picture of a youngster draped for surgery in a hospital operating room. And this is the 7th such corrective procedure. There will be 7 more before the reality strikes cold and hard that his legs will never work like other kids, not ever. And yet another picture that might have been taken any day during the 11-month 6-year-old Jerry spent in a chest-high body cast. Afterward, he would be fitted with steel leg braces that reached from his waist to the soles of his feet, and confining as that was, it was like flying compared to what he had known until then. For the thief that had robbed Jerry Traylor of everything most children take for granted is cerebral palsy. He was born with it, he will die with it. Even now at age 14, having shed his leg braces and replaced them with a pair of crutches, he understands that he'll never walk a step without them. He can read the road closed sign on the highway that others travel with ease, like the 6 blocks between his house and his school. I wanted you to meet Jerry Traylor on that particular journey to school, because I wanted you to appreciate what it meant to him when at the end of those arduous 6 blocks on crutches, all by himself, he opened the schoolhouse door and walked inside. Jerry Traylor is 52 today, has a degree in business administration from Western State College in Gunnison, Colorado. Over the past 30 years, he's addressed more than 1 million wide-eyed, awe-inspired, utterly amazed audiences. For even with proof, people can scarcely believe that a fellow can finish dozens of 26-mile marathons on crutches, or that he can race to the top of Pikes Peak 3 times on crutches, or that he can run 3,500 miles from San Francisco to New York City on crutches and set speed records at the same time. By now you know that it all started on the most formidable course of them all, a marathon track. 6 blocks long, because now you know who. The rest of the story.
1: Now, the rest of the story. When Fred's car skidded off the road and crashed in western Pennsylvania, an industry held its breath. And when he died of his injuries, July 26, automotive engineers all over the world were struck dumb. Fred's name may mean nothing to you, but what he did does. Fred's dreams were the stuff of which the future is made, for it was he who first envisioned something the world has not yet managed to take for granted, the computerized automobile. Ever since Fred's first day in the automobile business, one revolutionary concept continued to haunt him, a car that could care for itself, a car that could service itself as it ran. That could also tell the driver when something major went wrong and relate what needed to be done. A computerized car. Modern automobiles wore out too quickly, Fred said. What the world needed was a permanent car, a vehicle of unprecedented refinement and longevity. And one of the main features of such an automobile would be the ability to monitor all of its systems, thus to stop trouble before it started. From the beginning, Fred was a performance-minded engineer. The racing engines he designed won top competitions worldwide, including the French Grand Prix. And then later, when Fred began designing family cars, he continued to stress the importance of performance, rapid acceleration, racetrack speed. And then Fred produced his masterpiece. It had a powerful straight-line eight-cylinder engine with four valves per cylinder and dual overhead cams. 265 horses, 150 on the speedometer, but it would easily do an honest 120 in the open road, the fastest passenger car anywhere, and on a 12-foot, 9-inch wheelbase. An automobile designed to stay showroom sweet for 25 years. And perhaps most incredibly of all, it was computerized. I mean utterly computerized. The instrument panel was aglow with sophisticated indicators that monitored everything from the age of the engine oil to the level of water in the battery. Every 75 miles, the computer would check its own automatic chassis lubrication system, and it would flash an appropriate dash light. Today's cars have not caught up with Fred's super machine, even though his Model J has already been introduced. I don't think I mentioned, after Fred's car wreck on a road in western Pennsylvania, he died July 26, 1932. His amazingly modern computerized car went on the market in 1929 at the depths of the American Depression. For Fred was Fred Duesenberg. And his space-age Model J is today a 74-year-old antique. But we still say, whenever we want to point to anything as the best there is, to this day we say, hey, look at that. That is a doozy. And that is the rest of the story.

0: Now, the rest of the story. When Fred's car skidded off the road and crashed in western Pennsylvania, an industry held its breath. And when he died of his injuries, July 26, automotive engineers all over the world were struck dumb. Fred's name may mean nothing to you, but what he did does. Fred's dreams were the stuff of which the future is made, for it was he who first envisioned something the world has not yet managed to take for granted, the computerized automobile. Ever since Fred's first day in the automobile business, one revolutionary concept continued to haunt him. A car that could care for itself. A car that could service itself as it ran. That could also tell the driver when something major went wrong and relate what needed to be done. A computerized car. Modern automobiles wore out too quickly, Fred said. What the world needed was a permanent car, a vehicle of unprecedented refinement and longevity. And one of the main features of such an automobile would be the ability to monitor all of its systems, thus to stop trouble before it started. From the beginning, Fred was a performance-minded engineer. The racing engines he designed won top competitions worldwide, including the French Grand Prix. And then later, when Fred began designing family cars, he continued to stress the importance of performance, rapid acceleration, racetrack speed. And then Fred produced his masterpiece. It had a powerful straight-line eight-cylinder engine with four valves per cylinder and dual overhead cams, 265 horses, 150 on the speedometer, but it would easily do an honest 120 in the open road, the fastest passenger car anywhere, and on a 12-foot, 9-inch wheelbase. An automobile designed to stay showroom sweet for 25 years. And perhaps most incredibly of all, it was computerized. I mean utterly computerized. The instrument panel was aglow with sophisticated indicators that monitored everything from the age of the engine oil to the level of water in the battery. Every 75 miles, the computer would check its own automatic chassis lubrication system, and it would flash an appropriate dash light. Today's cars have not caught up with Fred's super machine, even though his Model J has already been introduced. I don't think I mentioned, after Fred's car wreck on a road in western Pennsylvania, he died July 26, 1932. His amazingly modern computerized car went on the market in 1929. At the depths of the American Depression, for Fred was Fred Duesenberg, and his space-age Model J is today a 74-year-old antique. But we still say, whenever we want to point to anything as the best there is, to this day we say, hey, look at that, that is a doozy. And that is the rest of the story.
1: Communism is dead, they said. I think they lied. It's truth they hide, for it still survives in the good old USA. Eh? Right here it lives, and here it breathes, and feeds upon our liberties. And you have the nerve to say it's not that way? Well,

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Wrong. At 3 a.m. they scream and shout and scatter your living room about. With threats of death they swear as they tear up your rugs. For guns, they're taking

0: bursting thread shall stretch and snap, the straw shall break the camel's back, and tables when they turn shall bring a swift end.
1: Friend, yes, things divine can wrench and bend the well-laid plans of mice and men, and when they do, what will you traitors do then?
2: When?

0: Now, the rest of the story. It was a charming house on Tiger Tail Road. Not exactly an enchanted cottage, but a warm home where once upon a time something quite enchanting happened. Larry was a teenager with a crush on a schoolmate named Diane. And one day Larry got up the nerve to call Diane, ask her out for the movies Friday night. Diane said she'd love to go, but she could not. Not Friday. Friday she was singing at a local Elks Club dance. What about Saturday? No, said Larry, he was busy with his family Saturday. And he was feeling rather dejected. Until what Diane had said finally registered. You sing? Larry remarked. And Diane answered, yes, a little, for meetings and things. At any rate, Larry's solution to their dating dilemma was that he could meet Diane at the Elks Club. After she was through singing, they could go on from there to the movies. Diane asked her mom, and mom said yes, and that would have been all there was to it, except Larry arrived at the Elks Club an hour early that Friday evening. He got there at 9 instead of 10, when Diane had said she would be finished. So Larry heard his little girlfriend sing with the band, and all at once something wonderful distracted him from Diane's sparkling blue eyes, her even more scintillating voice. It was all that he could talk about for weeks. Diane was such a great singer. How come she had not been discovered by a talent scout or something? At home, you remember the home on Tiger Tail Road? Larry started to get teased, especially by his sister Donna. Larry's current big thing is how Donna referred to Diane whenever Larry praised his girlfriend's talent, and that would usually invite an appeal to a higher court. You do believe me, don't you, Dad? And Dad would smile at his teenage son. Surely Diane must be a good singer if she was performing for different groups around town, Dad would say. You should hear her sing, Larry would always inject insistently. And Dad would always answer, oh, yes, yes, he would. He should someday. I think Dad would have been more eager to oblige young Larry had he not been such a busy man. But as it was, Larry kept insisting and Dad kept agreeing until somehow he never managed to meet the young lady who had so impressed his son until one day. Dad was home from work, sick in bed with a cold. He was propped up in bed reading when suddenly the bedroom door was flung open and walked Larry with Diane. Yes, she had been brought there by Larry to sing, and she sang. And if possible, Larry's dad was even more impressed than his son had been. And the rest is history. Did I mention that Diane never sang alone? No, she always sang with her three younger sisters. And she, Diane, was only 15. But it had all begun as a Friday night movie date in 1955, which led to the discovery of the Lennon sisters by young Larry's bedridden dad, a band leader named Lawrence Welk. And now her music is outlasting his. And what do you know? She is still performing in Branson, Missouri. And now you know the rest of the story.
1: The boys down at the jailhouse got quite a laugh that gray November day. It had to do with their most recent prisoner. The townsfolk all knew him. His name was John, and John, the new prisoner, was the church organist. Now, why would anybody want to go and lock up a nice fellow like John? Well, John never was what you'd call a getter-alonger. Some said it was because he was orphaned at the age of 10. More likely, the easy way was just not John's way. Oh, he could play up a storm on the organ, that was for sure. So churches from one town to the next would hire him right off. But something always happened. His first job, for instance, he was 18 when he got that first job, and the first thing he asked for from the church elders was vacation time. And the elders asked how much, and John said a month. Well, for some reason, they gave him the month off, and John took 3 months. But that was only the beginning. In no time, the congregation was complaining about how John jazzed up the hymns. In retaliation, John complained about the choir. Next, John got into trouble for starting a fist fight right in the middle of the street. So I guess you can see how easily a fellow like John, church organist or whatever, could go from job to job. And then there was this one job. John played the organ as usual, but this time he worked under a music director. The music director had all of the say and got all of the glory. So naturally, John wanted that position. John wanted to be the music director. And what do you know? One day, the music director died. Now, deep down, John knew that he was qualified, that the job was his, that all he had to do was be patient and wait to be asked. That's what he thought. But the coveted position went instead to the deceased director's son, a comparative incompetent. Well, John was angry, boiling over angry. He went to his employer and quit right then and there. John was politely reminded that he could not quit, that he was under contract. Now, precisely what happened next, nobody has recorded. We do know that whatever it was John did, whatever it was he did, it was enough to get him sent to jail. I suspect at least fisticuffs. We know that John had to get pretty rough with his employer because the organist spent the next month behind bars. Well, John would be remembered as a fine church organist for the rest of his life, but posterity would honor him for something else entirely. For you see, when John was not playing the organ or fussing with his employers, he was composing music. And today, 300 years later, musicians discuss in awe the towering strains, the glorious complexities of that music, the magnificent composer. But in November of 1717, around the court at Weimar, he was simply known as a tough little jailbird named Johann Sebastian Bach. And now you know the rest of the story.
0: Now, the rest of the story. I'd like you to meet somebody. I promise he's an interesting fellow. Self-educated and self-made man, a wealthy industrialist. He'd come up the hard way. It's just that had he had 3 months of school behind him, or if he'd been a certified scientist, maybe then he would have recognized the value of his discovery. What discovery, you ask? All right. One day, this tycoon tinkerer was toying with an ordinary household light bulb. Now, you don't need to remember this, but what he did was insert a vertical wire between the legs of the horseshoe-shaped filament, and he connected the wire to the negative side of the circuit first. Nothing. Then he connected the wire to the positive side, and what happened, he could barely believe. Electrical current actually flowed between the wire and the filament, through the nothingness separating them. And a science was born. The field of electronics was born. This businessman, handyman, had observed something he'd thought was impossible. Electrons traveling through space. In the process, he had invented quite inadvertently the electron tube. Well, now let's look at the big picture. Until Bell Laboratories produced a transistor, 1948, the vacuum tube was what electronics was all about. All of the early televisions were tube sets. Radar equipment, the same. And don't forget radio. A century ago, the Marconi Telegraph Company was using them to detect radio waves, and it was a scientist, J. Ambrose Fleming, who produced the first electronic vacuum valve in 1904, and the physics of the phenomenon was explained as early as 1897 by a British physicist named Thompson. But the invention of the vacuum tube, the birth of that wondrous little device, which was to fill the air with sound, eventually with pictures, that occurred 14 years earlier in March of 1883. And as you now know, the invention was accidental. The industrialist credited with that accomplishment did apply for a patent. The problem was he envisioned no practical application for this strange little device. He was sitting on a brand new communications industry. He did not even realize it. He said, "I measure everything I do by the size of the silver dollar." He was not a scientist, he claimed, but rather a researcher-developer, an inventor, working for monetary gain. He was in it for the money, he said, and because he saw no money in this electron tube, he allowed a fortune to slip through his fingers. Turned his attention instead to a new method of iron ore extraction, research which cost him millions and ultimately faded. He called the vacuum tube a purely scientific discovery, an intriguing invention, although of little promise. Those are his words. So the man we must now recognize as the father of electronics lost all interest, left his discovery for others to exploit, and you thought all he ever did was turn off the dark. That's right, we're talking about Thomas Edison. Only now you know the rest of the story. Now, the rest of the story. Her name was Fairy. Fairy Muriel Lind. She's remembered among the most extraordinary American scientists of the 20th century. Her earliest research projects were conducted at Michigan State. It was at Oklahoma State University where she moved her operations in the autumn of 1952, and that was to become her residential and scientific home for more than three decades. The focus of her research was antibiotics, and all antibiotics are produced by soil microorganisms. In addition to identifying antibiotics and evaluating their disease-fighting potential, Fairy Lind conducted much of the pioneer research in aflatoxins. These are mold carcinogens often found in most peanuts. It was a serious problem in those days because peanuts were frequently consumed with little processing. The Lind aflatoxin project was considered so significant that it drew more than $500,000 in grants from the National Institute of Health. As an outgrowth of this research, Fairy Lind went on to identify other cancer-causing agents. Now, it's 1971. Fairy Lind revealed her enzyme assay techniques before the International Mycological Congress at the University of Exeter in England. In 1973, she similarly addressed an audience of world-renowned scientists at the Pasteur Institute in Paris. In 1975, she was asked to speak on applied microbiological techniques at England's University of Canterbury. In 1981, she received a National Science Foundation grant to present a paper at a prestigious international meeting in Sri Lanka. And yet, despite the worldwide recognition she received during the last 15 years of her life, Fairy Lind remained, to a surprising extent, the world scientific community's best-kept secret. A couple of reasons. One was her own modesty, but there was something else. Scientist Fair Muriel Lind labored in the shadow of another scientist, a man to whom she generously offered much of her own hard-earned credit, J.Q. Lind, Fairy's husband. Curie-like, they worked together, generating research which became the benchmark for research to follow. And yet Fairy, the shy scientist, stayed as much as possible in the comfortable background. Even after her cancer was diagnosed in 1984, even after she was confined to a wheelchair, Fairy Lind continued to be productive, laying the groundwork upon which her husband could base scores of scientific papers and projects. She passed away in the summer of 1986. Did I mention that Fairy and J.Q. had met in 1940 at the University of Arkansas, where both of them worked in the business office? After the Second World War, J.Q. resumed his scientific studies and earned his master's and his doctorate degrees, but his young wife, Fairy, with two small children to bear, had little time for academics. And yes, I do mean to say that Fairy Muriel Lind, now one of the most respected and renowned microbiologists in American scientific history, that she learned over her husband's shoulder and earned not one college degree in all of her career, not one, yet produced some of the most astonishing, the most innovative research in her field, with only a high school diploma. And now you know the rest of the story. Now, the rest of the story. 21-year-old Carter Allen banged on the door of the house with his frozen fist. Somebody had to be home. Somebody had to help him, otherwise Carter Allen, his car in a snowdrift in the darkness down the road, was a dead man. After a seeming eternity, the door slowly cracked open a few inches. The face of the stranger behind it appeared in the light. The stranger's voice was cold as the night. "What do you want?" Carter explained that he and his girlfriend were visiting his parents up near Leech Lake. They'd left for home at 2 a.m, just as the blizzard hit. They were miles from anywhere familiar when the dirt road disappeared, and the world became a torrent of white. And then their car slammed into a drift and stalled, and Carter told his girlfriend to stay in the car. He would go for help, and so into a ravaging wind chill of 70 below, he went for help, and here, on the doorstep of the only house he could find, here he was, and the stranger said, "Go away." Carter, unprepared for the emergency with as much as a hat or a scarf, grew frantic. "We will freeze to death, sir," he told the man, and then he pleaded to use his telephone to call for help. The door closed. The house was dark and silent once more. There was nothing left for Carter to do but to return to his girlfriend. Perhaps they could stay alive in the car until morning. That was the best he could hope for now. It was somewhere in the white sameness, on that journey back to his car, that Carter Allen, cold and exhausted, collapsed and fell, and as the driving snow began to cover him, he realized this was the place he was going to die. But this is the rest of the story. Somewhere, in the depths of his own resignation, that young man became aware that he was not alone. Something huge and dark, darker than the night itself, was drawing close to him, like a great shadow at first. And then Carter Allen felt its warmth. Was it possible his father's German shepherd had ventured miles into the blizzard to rescue him? No, whatever it was black and much larger than any shepherd Carter had ever seen. And still from somewhere this unknown animal had come to him. Now it was gently lying close to him, offering itself as shelter from the screaming wind and the cold. Carter reached out, put his arms around the dark shape, buried his frozen face in its warm fur, and as the warm air poured into the young man's lungs, he felt his strength returning, and with it his determination to live. Shortly thereafter, Carter rose, returned to his snowbound car, where he and his girlfriend clung to each other. Until the snowplow arrived next morning, the car by then was encased in a half inch of ice. For once upon a Minnesota blizzard, in 1996, a doomed traveler turned away by his own kind was rescued by another, was rescued by a benefactor of tender mercy to a fallen brother in the snow. Carter Allen's own mother had seen his rescuer once during the past summer and again in the late autumn out there by the road where her son almost died, huge and black, its species unmistakable, hated and feared by people who don't know a friend when they see one. The angel of Leech Lake was a wolf. A wolf. And now you know the rest of the story. Now, the rest of the story. Producer E.C. Segar, S-E-G-A-R, was always tinkering with his productions, changing this, lengthening that, taking something else out altogether. Some said that was why his Thimble Theater was so successful. Segar was never quite satisfied. January 17, 1929, right in the middle of a successful run, Segar added a character to his Thimble Theater cast. Brought him in right out of the blue. And the character was so different from the others that dialogue and story, even the tone of the entire production, had to be changed. Segar may have been inclined to experiment, but he did have his cautious side, and for this reason he informed a few trusted friends of his intention. "You're going to do what?" was the reply he heard most often. And then he would repeat, "The leading lady and the leading man want to take a cruise, so they charter this boat, but the skipper is incorrigible, dependable but incorrigible. He and the heroine are at odds from the beginning, and then at one point the skipper orders her to the ship's galley. She calls him a bilge rat. It was usually about here in the story that people objected to Seeger. Not that it was a bad scene, they would say diplomatically, but, they would add, it's just so different from what they had come to expect from Thimble Theater. And for the first time in his career, E.C. Seeger began losing confidence in one of his ideas before the public had a chance to judge for themselves. Okay, the producer finally said. He would do the shipboard sketch once, and then after that it was back to the kind of material he knew best. But sometimes, particularly if you have the right touch, your worst ideas turn out better than your best ones. For no sooner did folks see that episode about the boy and the girl and the very strange sea captain than E.C. Seeger was approached en masse with one entreaty: keep the old skipper in the story. It took 10 years for E.C. Seeger to have complete faith in what had begun as an incidental addition. But by then, the character who had so rudely intruded on Thimble Theater production had the company all to himself. For once upon a storyline, there was a place called Thimble Theater, which was neither a theater nor even a place. It was a comic strip. Back during the Depression, Thimble Theater ran in 600 newspapers, in the funnies. But now, should you ever read in the annals of American commercial art the name of a chronically dissatisfied cartoonist, Thimble Theater's producer E.C. Seeger, you will remember that January day in 1929, when a cartoon leading man named Ham Grady and his cartoon girlfriend Olive Oil first met an irascible seafarer whose name is now known throughout the seven seas. By the way, he also got the girl. This unlikely hero... Are you ahead of me? This unlikely hero with the corncob pipe and the bulging forearms and the craving for spinach, this funny paper sailor man, you came to know as Popeye. Only now you know the rest of the story. Now, the rest of the story. All the firemen at Station 1 on East Broadway knew Skinny. Skinny was 13, he was slender and shy, as his nickname suggested, and his constant companion, his only friend as far as anybody could tell, was a big old springy-haired Airedale dog. That dog followed Skinny everywhere. Would have followed him all the way to school if the boy had not begun bringing him to the firehouse, where the pooch slept all day until his young master returned for him each afternoon. The fireman liked Skinny, sort of felt sorry for him, teased and bullied as he was by the other boys. The meaner ones even called him Little Girl. Skinny just didn't fit in with the youngsters his age. He had a paper route, that was nice, read a lot of books in his spare time, but otherwise Skinny was just plain lonesome. Except, as I say, for that devoted Airedale dog. Now, one autumn morning, Skinny came by the firehouse to leave his dog for the school day, when one of the firemen noticed the boy's lip was gashed and bleeding, and one of his eyes was dark purple. Skinny, obviously ashamed, tried to hurry off, but this fireman, nobody remembers his name, this fireman said, "Hey, Skinny, come here." And the youngster reluctantly obeyed. "Who did this to you?" the fireman asked. Well, Skinny explained about this one bully in particular, how he always taunted, little girl, how come you wear pants instead of a dress? But this morning, Skinny had not managed to outrun his tormentor, and at that point in his story, Skinny began to cry. The fireman placed a brawny hand on the boy's shoulder. "You know what I used to be," he said, "a boxer. Professional, too, pretty good in my day. And what I think you need is a few pointers, how to stand up for yourself." And that afternoon, after school, Skinny returned for his first boxing lesson. It was the first of several. And when next the bully chased him down, Skinny turned and stood his ground. The two boys fought to a draw that day, and yet more important than mere victory, what Skinny won for himself was the respect of his schoolmates. And so it began. You never knew this scared, scrawny schoolboy, reborn in a Glendale, California firehouse in the autumn of 1920. The youngster whose feminine-sounding first name, Marion, had inspired the hated nickname Little Girl. But now, I hope you will never forget the Glendale firefighter, who you might say created the man the world remembers with near reverence, and the fireman of station number 1 at 315 East Broadway created something else, a more respectable nickname for their young friend. You see, that Airedale dog the boy dropped off at the firehouse each day, his name was Little Duke. Little Duke. So to encourage his self-confidence in Little Duke's master, the fireman began calling the boy Big Duke. And that name, Big Duke, stuck. Even after the shy, skinny youngster, Marion, Michael, Morrison, even after he became Big Duke, the two-fisted, ultimately tough screen legend you knew as John Wayne. Only now you know the rest of the story.

0: The old fox went out on a chilly night, prayed for the moon to give him light, for he'd many a mile to go that night before he reached the town, oh, town, oh, town, oh, many a mile to go that night before he reached the town, oh. He ran till he come to a great big pen where the ducks and the geese were kept therein. Couple of you gonna grease my chin before I leave this town, oh, town, oh, town, oh. 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So he grabbed a gray goose by the neck, threw a couple ducks across his back. He didn't mind the quack, quack, quack, and the legs all dangling down, oh, down, oh, down, oh. He didn't mind the quack, quack, quack, and the legs all dangling down, oh. Then old Mother Flipper Flopper jumped out of bed. Out of the window she popped her head, crying, Johnny, John, the gray goose is gone, and the fox is on the town, oh, town, oh, town, oh. Johnny, John, the gray goose is gone, and the fox is on the town, oh. Then Johnny ran to the top of the hill, blew his horn both loud and shrill. Old fox, he said, I better flee with my kill, cause he'll soon be on my trail, oh, trail, oh, trail, oh. Old fox, he said, I better flee with my kill, cause he'll soon be on my trail, oh. So ran till he come to his cozy den. There was his little ones, 8, 9, 10. They said, Daddy, Daddy, better go back again, cause it must be a mighty fine town, oh, town, oh, town, oh. Daddy, Daddy, better go back again, cause it must be a mighty fine town, oh. Then the fox and his wife, without any strife, cut up the goose with a carving knife. They never had such a supper in their life, and the little ones chewed on the bones, oh, bones, oh, bones, oh. They never had such a supper in their life, and the little ones chewed on the bones, oh.
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0: Now, the rest of the story. For years, no New Yorker could pass the old Trinity Church on Wall Street without thinking of William. It was he who had donated the heavy equipment necessary to build it. He, William, one of the most elegant, respected men in the entire city, Scottish-born son of a Presbyterian minister. William moved to New York in 1691. The ladies about town were mad for him. One beautiful one named Sarah married him. They lived in a fashionable neighborhood in an impressive stone house a block east of Hanover Square. Their wealth and taste was reflected in their possessions, in their fine imported furnishings, in their handsome wine cellar, in their almost 9 pounds of silverware, in their huge Turkish tapestries, said to have been the first ever seen in New York. William remained a most community-minded gentleman. His personal interest in the construction of Trinity Church and his financial and material contributions to the project made that dream a reality. Eventually, inevitably, William's outstanding reputation spread overseas. The King of England had it up to here with piracy in the Indian Ocean. Somehow he declared these predators must be crushed, and the innocent British merchant they victimized must be protected. Well, the king challenged Privy Council members to find somebody honest enough and brave enough and resourceful enough to lead an expedition against the dreaded pirates, and the search for such a hero ended abruptly with the suggestion of New Yorker William. The Earl of Bellomont reported this recommendation to the king in October of 1695. The recommendation was accepted. William was apprised and solemnly agreed to the enormous and dangerous responsibility. For king and country, he would trade the luxury of his urbane existence for the mantle of a pirate hunter. An appropriate vessel was outfitted for him, a 275-ton floating war machine, bristling with 36 guns. And then, buttoning himself into the distinguished uniform of a British naval officer, William kissed his wife and small daughter goodbye, and he was escorted by prominent businessmen and public officials to the East River dock, where he boarded his ship and disappeared in the distance, never to return. Oh, they heard the stories, albeit incredulously, for who might have imagined such a gentleman turned to so ferociously bad, plundering, torturing, killing, a pirate hunter turned pirate, eventually caught and hanged at Execution Dock in London, May 23, 1701. Oh, yes, the world remembers the vicious, notorious seafarer who sailed under the black flag. But now you have met Sweet William, one of the founders of New York's Trinity Church, the ever-so-good guy who became Captain Kidd. And now you know the rest of the story. Now, the rest of the story. Elston Gunn was a born soldier, or so he believed. From the time he was small, he'd had his eye on West Point, had envisioned himself a general commanding his own army, had even looked forward to dying heroically in battle. But when Elston eventually asked his father, "How do I get into West Point?" the latter answered, "You need connections." And frankly, connections were something Elston's family did not have. Still, the boy dreamed of ingenious tactics and awesome weapons and war and valor and victory, and in his spare time he organized a band. Elston's musical group played store openings and auctions and talent shows in park pavilions and on county fairgrounds. The engagements barely covered expenses, sometimes not even that. So after a while, Elston's musicians left the band, went off looking for better money, and so began a pattern. Elston would put a new band together, his musicians would become frustrated with the low pay or no pay, and they'd break up, and Elston would have to organize another band. But somewhere in that cycle of failure, everything changed. Elston and his latest group were performing in the Veterans Memorial Building downtown, where all of the big events, such as livestock shows and hockey games and circuses and revivals took place. Elston and company were providing background music in the lobby for that particular evening's extravaganza. Professional wrestling sensation, Gorgeous George, the superstar, had brought his entire troupe of exotic wrestlers with him. But it was flamboyant Gorgeous George himself who drew the crowds. Anyway, Elston's bands playing amid the throng, their music mostly drowned out by the cacophony of animated conversations, when suddenly the lobby doors burst open, and in strode Gorgeous George, followed by his colorful entourage of valets and costumed ladies strewing rose petals in his path. Elston was amazed at how much he himself was impressed. To him, the wrestler hero with the long blonde curls and the golden cape seemed like 40 men, like a roaring storm. And as he walked past the makeshift platform on which Elston's group was playing, the great and gorgeous George did something, something at once small yet monumental. The wrestler glanced toward the sound of the music, and he winked at Elston. He winked at Elston, and without breaking stride, he said, quote, "You're making it come alive." Clearly meaning the drama of the moment. You're making it come alive. Well, it may sound strange, but that was all the encouragement Elston would need for years to come. Elston forgot about the army, thereafter put all of his effort into making it come alive through his music and the massive drama that he would one day create in a company we remember as the 1960s. Because once upon the mid-1950s, in the northern mining town of Hibbing, Minnesota, there lived a boy named Robert Zimmerman, who called himself Elston Gunn, who at first yearned for West Point, but fueled by a validating nod from a wrestler in a gold cape, went on to write and sing the theme songs of his generation, under another adopted name, of course. But that's a name the whole world knows. Bob Dylan. Only now you know the rest of the story.
1: Now, the rest of the story. In the wake of our unforgettable, all too recent past, now it may be told. Prior to that most infamous ever 7-Eleven, in June, 8 specially trained terrorists were smuggled into the United States. Not across the Canadian or Mexican borders, but by sea in the middle of the night. 4 of them landed in the vicinity of Ponte Vedra Beach, Florida. 4 more, Long Island, New York. Dressed as everyday Americans, they had in their pockets among them more than $150,000 in United States currency for expenses and bribes. In ordinary-looking suitcases, they had deadly explosives. Their plan, quite unlike any terrorist plot revealed thus far, was this. The two teams were to rendezvous in St. Louis on the 4th of July. There, camouflaged by the din of celebratory fireworks, they would start bombing stores and factories, electric plants, water supplies, bridges, and more. Their aim was as much to panic the American public as it was to disable vital facilities. And their campaign of terror and destruction was to proceed throughout the nation over a period of 2 years. For the Florida team, everything went according to plan. Consulting transit schedules, they boarded a bus to Jacksonville, continued by train north and west. The New York team was not so fortunate. Shortly after their arrival on that deserted beach, an unarmed Coast Guardsman named John Cullen spotted the group's leader and, suspicious, questioned him. The foreigner slipped Cullen $260 and told him to keep his mouth shut. The young guardsman agreed and walked off into the fog, but promptly thereafter notified his superiors, who in turn alerted the FBI. By then, the New York Four were on a train to Manhattan. But that group's leader, the one who had originally bribed the Coast Guardsman, concluding that the bribe had almost certainly not worked, decided that he would surrender to authorities and rat out his comrades in exchange for leniency. And that plan did work. In no time, the remaining 7 would-be terrorists were apprehended. The Florida squad had made it as far as Chicago. And you, until this moment, never knew. Because instead of subjecting the suspects to what's popularly conceived as due process, all 8 of them were turned over to a military commission. And as you were utterly unaware, the United States Supreme Court met secretly to determine whether the men in custody could thus be denied the safeguards of the civilian justice system. And the High Court voted Yes, they could. And so, cloaked in complete secrecy, the men were tried. The two who had cooperated with authorities were spared, were deported. The six who had not were executed. And you never knew. And that's not all. At least partly because the slash of that terrible swift sword went unheard, the United States mainland was spared any further threat from foreign terrorists. For another half century. For once upon a pair of furtive submarine landings in June of 1942, there were eight prospective German saboteurs prepared to destroy America the Beautiful from the inside. But they, as would a future generation of fearmongers, overestimated themselves and underestimated us. And now you know the rest of the story.
0: Now, the rest of the story. Chances are, you would be distressed at the sight of an exposed female breast on primetime commercial television. So liberated have we become regarding some things, but in other things we remain virtually unchanged from century to century. In the winter of 1843, approaching midway through the Victorian age, a mostly naked, entirely topless statue was unveiled. The unveiling was quite an occasion. There was a brass band and prominent speakers. The city's most prominent citizens turned out. But few knew what lay beneath the opaque drapery until the rope was ceremoniously yanked and the drapery was lifted to reveal this provocatively fashioned hunk of marble. Gasps of horror and astonishment were followed by interminable moments of stunned silence, and then a flurry of nervous giggling, followed by more silence. Who in the world had the nerve to approve such a thing, the indignant spectators demanded? Well, this is the rest of the story. The United States Congress approved it. Even paid for it. You see, the suggestive, scantily clothed marble figure was unveiled in February 1843 in Washington, D.C., in the Capitol Rotunda itself. The fledgling United States of America was getting a dose of old world culture for which it was not at all prepared. It had sounded like such a good idea 11 years previous. Congress had concurred that a nice big European-style statue would look most attractive in the Capitol Rotunda. So they appropriated $5,000 for the project. The commission was awarded to one Horatio Greeno, a sophisticated Massachusetts-born sculptor then living and sculpting in Florence, Italy. The statue, completed, weighed about 20 tons. That made transportation unusually difficult. Its weight actually sank one ship. Its crate was so big it could not even squeeze through a railroad tunnel, and then at the end of its journey, somebody realized not even the doors of the Capitol Rotunda were large enough to let it through, so the Capitol doors were made larger, and the Capitol floors were made stronger. And at last, in the presence of congressmen and senators, and the president himself, with the Speaker of the House speaking, and the Navy band blaring, the topless marble figure was unveiled, and the whole country turned upside down. Senators threatened to demolish the statue, until learning that the government could not legally destroy its works of art. Next, the House of Representatives plotted its removal from the Capitol building. But when they eventually got it outside, the public protested its highly visible indecency outside. Especially parents were concerned over the nakedness to which their children were now being readily exposed. In fact, it was not until many years later, when the statue was carted off to the cellar of the Smithsonian Institution, that everybody was finally happy. And it's only been since 1964 that the Smithsonian has exhibited that once controversial capital offense, that mostly nude marble figure with the familiar face, that towel-clad, scandal-footed, scandal-ridden, ancient, topless Greek likeness of George Washington. Now you know the rest of the story. Now, the rest of the story. Officer Joe Martin was off duty that night. He was working out at the Columbia Gymnasium. The gym was in the lower level of Columbia Auditorium where a merchandise exhibition was going on that evening. Anyway, Joe was down there in the gym when suddenly he glanced at the doorway and saw a little boy crying. "What's wrong?" Joe asked, the youngster gasping out words between sobs, said he had been told there was a policeman in the basement. Joe, with back-turned thumb, indicated that he was the cop. "They stole my bike," the child said. "Who?" asked Joe. The little boy shook his head. He didn't know. But it was a brand new bike, a red and white Schwinn. He'd waited a long time to get it, and now it was gone. "How old are you, son?" 12. The officer smiled inside. There was a cherished bicycle in just about every boy's life, but this one more than likely would never be recovered. Big crowd upstairs, clean getaway. Joe tried to explain this as gently as possible to the youngster, who nonetheless insisted on recounting what had happened. He and a friend had ridden their bikes to the Columbia Bazaar, had spent the late afternoon roaming among the exhibits, partaking of the free candy offered by some of the merchants. When it was time to go home, the boys returned to the spot where they had chained their bicycles. The friend's bike was still there, but the shiny new Schwinn was too much temptation for someone. The chain was cut. The bike was gone. Somebody said there was a police officer downstairs. The little boy had gone downstairs. "But if you can't help me get my bike back," the child blurted through angry tears, "then I'm going to find out who took it, and I'm going to beat him up." It was right then that Officer Joe Martin's inner smile turned outward. "Listen here," he told the little lad, "before you start fighting somebody, you'd better learn how." The youngster was suddenly silent. The last tears still trickled down his face, but they had stopped flowing now. "Learn how?" the boy repeated quietly. Joe nodded and then added, "I'll show you." And thus, in October of 1954, began an intriguing lifelong friendship between a half-pint crime victim and the cop in the basement. The two would meet down there in the gym often after that night, Joe teaching the basics that he had learned long ago. And much to Joe's surprise, the little boy was a quick study, although the latter soon forgot his original reason for wanting to learn to fight. There would be another shiny bicycle in the youngster's life, but there'd never be another Joe Martin. So in a way, this is a love letter to the Joe Martins everywhere. Thank you for realizing that big hurts sometimes come in small packages. Thank you for giving your time and your heart when the world is not watching, because someday it might be, as it would after a weeping, whining boy of 12 grew into a tall, strong young man under the guidance and with the encouragement of a cop named Joe Martin, who became the forever pal of the man that child became, Cassius Marcellus Clay, also known as Muhammad Ali. Only now you know the rest of the story.
2: Hey, Spike, what's this song called?
3: Can't blame nobody but me. 2, 3, 4.

Now, the rest of the story. Among the makers of majestic pipe organs for churches and universities, Charles Fiske is a legend. He grew up in Cambridge, Massachusetts. As a teenager, he was somewhat of an electronics wizard. He was building tube amplifiers before there was such a term as high fidelity. Later, he went to Harvard, then to Stanford. Then he abandoned his burgeoning scientific career for the beautiful world of music. 1954, he became the apprentice of renowned organ maker Walter Holtkamp. Within 18 months, Charles had earned a partnership in the Andover Organ Company, and by 1959, he owned that company. And by 1962, he had moved to Gloucester, Massachusetts, as C.B. Fiske Incorporated. Charles never did resume the interest in electronics that had made him the teen talk of the town. In fact, there was something decidedly anti-technological in the Charles Fiske approach to organ making. First, all Fiske organs are tracker organs, no electronics, simply woods and rods and wires, as one might find in a pipe organ centuries old. Charles even quarreled with that one lonesome 20th century touch found in all modern trackers, the electric blower motor. He understood that nobody wanted to stand around in the church basement hand-pumping organ bellows, not nowadays. But he also understood that the organs of old rendered a slightly irregular warbling sound. So, in 1968, yet nobody proposed that the barely perceptible warble be restored to the tracker organ, that the modern, super-consistent electronic blowers and the wind supply regulators not be allowed to smudge the beauty, what he called the natural grace of the past. Now, that proposal was vigorously denounced by his colleagues at the time. It would take them a decade or so to see it his way, but the point is, Charles Fiske was a proud reactionary. With loving hands, he fashioned the charm of a thousand yesterdays from the same materials our ancestors used, almost as though he were intentionally turning away from some terrible vision, or as though attempting to atone for some past unpardonable sin. And in fact, there was a private nightmare that cast its shadow on his dreams. It began before Stanford, before Harvard, when the slender brown-haired boy genius in electronics was sent to Chicago to work on the top-secret Manhattan Project. That's right. At 20, he was assigned to the now infamous laboratories at Los Alamos, where he spent the remainder of World War II, and where those same hands, which would eventually lovingly, repentantly fashion instruments of beauty, once created instruments of terror and destruction. The great Charles Fiske died December 16, 1983, but his masterworks of musical glory and spiritual peace live on. Often the admirers of those magnificent tracker organs will gaze at them in wonder to envision that their creator, before turning from a brilliant career in electronics and in nuclear physics, helped to devise the detonators for the world's first atomic bombs. Only now you know the rest of the story.

0: Bob McLaughlin was a New York cop. 1976, he was assigned to a precinct in Queens. July 3, he was on late tour, that's midnight to 8 a.m., and it was raining. 3:55, Bob and his partner got a call. Jamaica section of Queens, a maternity. A maternity. Arriving at the address, the officers found a very pregnant lady. She said she was in labor, said the baby would be born any minute. "Is it your first, ma'am?" "No," she said, "this would be her sixth." So Mrs. Croom knew what she was talking about. There were no ambulances available. There was no time to wait for one. "Come with us, ma'am." And Officer Bob helped Mrs. Croom into the back seat of the squad car. His partner would drive. The rain is coming down in torrents now. The squad car pulled away from the curb. Mrs. Croom cried out. It was time. In fact, a half mile down the street, time ran out. Officer Bob told his partner to pull over. He, Bob, would attempt to deliver the baby himself. He had been trained for it in police academy. He had heard the lecture. He had seen the film. He had even assisted an ambulance attendant in delivering a baby some years previous. Although on that occasion, Bob mostly just stood by, but this time, for the first time, it was all up to him. The imminently expectant mother, helped by staying fairly calm, Bob stayed as calm as he could, played it by the book. Nobody recalls exactly how long it took, and yet then and there, in the rain, in the pre-dawn dark, on a lonely street in Queens, a child was born. Oh, there were no complications. Mother and baby did fine. The squad car proceeded to Queens General Hospital. There they were joined shortly by the ecstatic father. Beaming and breathless, Mr. Croom wanted to know which officer had delivered his new son. And Bob grinned. Mr. Croom pumped his hand, said he'd like to name his boy after the policeman. But he was disappointed to hear that the policeman's name was Robert. He already had another son named Robert. "Well, I'll tell you what," said the officer. "Our beat is Sector A. On the radio, we call it Adam." And thus was the child, born July 3, 1967, on the way to Queens General, named Adam Croom. It was indeed a special delivery. How very special is the rest of the story. You see, policeman Robert McLaughlin's now a lieutenant, operates the field training unit in Brooklyn's 90th Precinct, and he was present this January, this year, for the graduation of 40 new police recruits, and he was reading the names of the new recruits, which by sheerest happenstance had been assigned to his district. Lieutenant McLaughlin startled himself when he came to the name Adam Croom. "Yes, sir," Adam Croom said, "since I was in the third grade, when my mother told me about you, I have wanted to be a policeman." With a handshake, which became a fatherly hug, Lieutenant Bob McLaughlin welcomed to the police force the baby boy he had welcomed into the world in the backseat of a squad car 21 years ago. And now you know the rest of the story.
1: Now, the rest of the story. Many centuries ago, when the Roman Empire was at the height of its glory, there was a rather ordinary Roman citizen whom we'll call Marcus. Marcus had no slaves, no land to speak of, and he shared with his fellows the tiny tribulations of everyday living. But one of those everydays, Marcus accidentally dropped his porridge bowl, shattering it into 100 pieces. That meant a trip to the potter's. Now, in the marketplace, Marcus was an average consumer, much like the house husbands and housewives of today. Since he was neither a Roman senator nor a tribune, nor for that matter anyone with clout, he relied on his wits rather than the goodwill of the shopkeepers. So, Marcus immediately spied the porridge bowl he wanted high on the potter's shelf. "How much?" he asked, and the potter quoted a reasonable price. Had the porridge bowl been fired properly? Would it contain hot soup without fracturing? Yes, the potter assured Marcus, the bowl was in fine condition. So Marcus purchased his porridge bowl and returned home. But later that night, as Marcus was eating his dinner, he noticed a peculiar sort of burning smell. and as he looked down at his brand new piece of pottery, he saw that hot soup was draining from its sides. Well, next day, Marcus was lamenting the minor misfortune with a friend. A bowl straight from the potter's shelf and good for little but holding fruit. Why had he not noticed the large crack? The friend asked Marcus if he had seen the potter's guarantee displayed on the shelf. One must always watch for that. It was the same in all pottery shops, a little sign saying, without wax. So that was it. When a dishonest potter wanted to sell a cracked or damaged piece of pottery, he simply filled the fracture with colored wax. It looked beautiful in the shop, but when the customer got it home and exposed it to heat, the crack would reappear. Well, today a wise shopper regards a specific tag on electrical appliances, an insignia usually taped to the appliance cord with the initials UL. It stands for Underwriters Laboratories, and it means the electrical circuitry has been checked and meets high control standards and is safe. The consumer should always be watching for written assurance that the product he wishes to buy is on the level. No artificial additives. 100% eiderdown. The good housekeeping seal of approval. And if you lived in ancient Rome and wished to purchase a piece of pottery, you would have watched for a certain sign on the potter's shelf, a written guarantee of flawlessness without wax. And as by now you know, it meant that the potter had not put and

0: Well, if so, now you know the rest of the story.
1: Now, the rest of the story. Bob was reared and grew into manhood in Evansville, Indiana. The responsibilities of manhood were forced early upon him. He was 10 when his father died of a heart attack. Otherwise, the youngster's childhood was mostly normal, prone to the same prides and pitfalls of youth in general. For instance, Bob attended Assumption Elementary School, and each year the same woman, a medical volunteer, came by to examine the children's eyes. Now, Bob played in Little League. He was a promising pitcher and a big hitter for his age. But if he were forced to wear glasses, he reasoned, surely his young teammates would lose a degree of respect for him. So you know what he did? Each year when that eye test lady came to school, Bob cheated on his eye test. He couldn't see too well out of his right eye, as it turned out, but the deception was not too difficult to pose. The boy simply covered his right eye, the blurry eye, when asked to read the letters on the chart. And for some reason, the lady volunteer never suspected, and Bob was never required to wear glasses. In Little League, he batted right-handed, which put his left eye, his good eye, out front, the same pitching right-handed. And when Bob grew up and into a handsome young man, again he was grateful that glasses did not mar his image, now meaning prejudice the young ladies. But with each passing year, his right eye became harder to cope with. At 30 or so, he began suffering dizzy spells, bad ones. Friends admonished that it was a warning. He tried contact lenses, but the dizzy spells and blurred vision continued, and at last a tremulous visit to the ophthalmologist revealed the bitter truth. Bob's right eye, the vision of which was by now rated 2200, had succumbed to amblyopia, an impairment of sight without any obvious organic defect. Had his condition been diagnosed early, say in grammar school, he would have been instructed to wear a patch over his strong left eye, which would have allowed the right eye to strengthen itself. But now? Oh, it was too late for that now. And the necessary prescription would not adapt to a contact lens. So if Bob were to continue in his profession, a career which depended so heavily on his eyesight, then he would have to wear glasses from now on. Bob's profession? Quarterback in the National Football League. You see, the boy who cheated each year on his grade school eye exams, ultimately cheating himself. The young man who relied on his left eye until his right eye blurred out of sight. Why, he was legendary Miami Dolphins quarterback Bob Greasy. But even as Bob's negligence threatened his dreams, he lived those dreams for real. Because all through an unprecedented perfect season in 1972, and a winning Super Bowl in 1973, and another in 1974, quarterback Bob Greasy field marshaled, guided his Miami Dolphins with a 2200 rated, unaided right eye. And 2200? Why, that's legally blind. Now, you know the rest of the story.

she's been saving to make a feather bed. It died in the woodshed, died in the woodshed, it died in the woodshed.

0: Now, the rest of the story. As a youngster growing up in France, Jean Desperate collected stamps. Many hours he spent gazing wide-eyed into the display case of the local stamp dealer, admiring one stamp in particular, a French colonial stamp which he could not afford, so John saved his lunch money, one centime at a time, and eventually, excitedly returned to the stamp dealer to purchase his coveted French colonial stamp. It was months before John discovered that his prized acquisition was a forgery. A forgery! But the dealer would not return his hard-earned money. The boy had been swindled, and there was nothing he could do. Thus embittered, John plotted revenge against the philatelic dealers, the so-called stamp experts. And what was his plot? To become the most skillful stamp forger ever was. Now, flash forward to 1942. John's grown up. Now John has apparently sent 18 rare stamps by mail from his home in France to well-known philatelist in Lisbon, Portugal. But remember, this was wartime. Postal censors were particularly cautious. So, at a postal control station on the Spanish border, a customs officer seized the envelope. Appraisers determined that the enclosed stamps were indeed genuine. So John was arrested and charged with illegally exporting capital in the form of rare postage stamps. In court, accordingly, the prosecuting attorney characterized the defendant as a smuggler of valuable collector's items. So John took the stand. He was not guilty, he told the judge. The allegedly valuable stamps were worth nothing. In fact, John had made them himself in his own home, he said. Well, the judge smiled and the prosecutor shrugged, and the case was postponed until the experts weighed in and the stamps in question were subjected to chemical tests and spectroscopes and microscopes, and eventually one of the most distinguished philatelists in all of France submitted a lengthy evaluation to the court, and his conclusion: the dimensions, the colors, the papers, the adhesives, the watermarks were utterly authentic. Not only were the stamps real, but there was no way anyone could have forged them. Well, guess what? John had. With the permission of the court and in order to save his own skin, he returned to his home laboratory. Shortly thereafter, emerged with three more sets of the same 18 stamps. The new forgeries were equally undetectable as such. So John was acquitted of smuggling rare stamps, and the little boy, once cheated out of his lunch money by a philatelic expert, had at least gotten his revenge. Today, the incomparable postage stamp forgeries of Jean Desperate sell for nearly as much as the originals, and he remains the only stamp forger in history who had to prove his crime to escape his punishment. But the greatest tribute to his craftsmanship is his enduring revenge against the philatelists, because the experts, even to this day, gaze at their collections and wonder, because they now, at this moment, are learning the rest of the story. Now, the rest of the story. Away from the headlines and the television cameras and down in the shadowy realms where U.S. foreign policy shakes hands with the devil, there will forever be a fascination with the case we're about to discuss. It was a handful of Americans living overseas, acting independently and for their own reasons, or else the United States government was carefully, quietly engineering the overthrow of a friendly monarchy. Anyway, the kingdom's queen surely suspected the latter. She was an able administrator. Although having ascended her country's throne only a year previous, her hold on the government was less firm than it might have been. Thus, on the evening of January 16, did her people peer out from behind cracked doors in disbelief to witness the invasion of American troops. And you never saw this on the 6 o'clock news, but there, in part, is the evidence of the intentional seizure by the United States. Now wait. We now know that American Foreign Minister at the time, John Stevens, called in the Marines, not, it would seem, on orders from the President, but rather at the request of a small group of American businessmen who resided in that foreign country. In fact, it appears these businessmen had been plotting the overthrow of this government for most of a year. The Queen had been uncooperative, they said, too independent of American concerns, they said. Of course, there will always be those who insist there was a conspiracy that the United States had plotted for years to bring this kingdom under control, and that the businessmen were simply part of the plot. But in either case, the invading American troops, regardless of whose orders brought them from the USS Boston, the troops were now quartered at Arion Hall in the nation's capital, just a short distance from the Royal Palace. Directly across the street from Arion Hall was the government building which, within hours, would be seized and occupied by American businessmen. And from there, they would demand the Queen's abdication and declare martial law. American Foreign Minister Stevens would respond by giving diplomatic recognition to the kingdom's new government. And before any of the Queen's subjects could fully grasp the significance of what was happening, it had happened. One moment their country's flag is flying over their government building, and the next, the Stars and Stripes. The President of the United States, while refusing officially to declare the kingdom an American possession, nevertheless also refused to assist the Queen in restoring her monarchy. So within 5 years, her original native-born subjects were a minority in their own country. Now, what you have witnessed is the death of a nation, January 1893. And yet, if the years since that military overthrow have obscured what it was, its swaying fronds and soft music have somehow perfumed the unhappy past, don't let it be forgot. Let's not ever let it be forgot that once upon a time there was a spot where ruled a capable and dignified queen named Liliuokalani, a kingdom of Ireland's called Hawaii. Now you are among the few who know the rest of the story.
1: Now, the rest of the story. For the prospective television producers, it had been a long and thankless journey to this particular meeting with these particular network television executives. But here these producers were trying to convince the executives that they'd come up with a surefire hit, even though the program they were pitching had interested precisely no one thus far. Twice over. In the spring of that same year, those same producers had taken that same show everywhere, to all the broadcast networks, ABC, NBC, CBS, UPN, Fox. And they'd been brutal meetings, some of them, full of arrogant indifference and even implied insults. And after the broadcast networks had brushed the program aside, the producers tried the cable networks. So many cable networks, surely at least one of them would be intrigued, but even they, all of them, disdained the suggestion that such a show might succeed. Well, in the wake of their unilateral failure, the producers got together, talked it over, and decided they'd found the problem. Their program idea was a good one, they even still wholeheartedly believed, but they'd just not been able to describe it adequately. So, they go overseas, put their show on TV over there, and then bring back some videotape for the networks to see for themselves. And they did. The producers got their program on foreign television that very summer, got their video, and the following autumn back they came to the United States. Now this will be the second time the producers have pitched that same show to the same networks, and you know what? It's as though they'd never left town. Though they've got their foreign-produced program right up there on the TV screen in the conference room, in conference room after conference room, and yet again and again they're told the same thing. The format is wrong, even the general subject is wrong for American audiences, but thanks anyway. Now, the producers have come to the very last network on their list, either it works here or it's gone, And they, the producers, are sitting across from those last two network executives, pitching their hearts out. And you know what the executives say? They say, we're sorry, we just don't have the money. And then the executives tell the producers that maybe if they go out and raise the money, that is, find their own sponsors, just maybe the network will stick their show in a summer slot for a limited number of episodes. So off go the producers to scare up some sponsorship, and no, of course they can't lure enough advertising dollars for a TV show nobody wants. But I'll tell you what happens instead. The daughter of the president of that same network, who is living abroad, has seen the British version of that program, and she calls her father and says, buy it. So back home, Dad, out of the blue, tells his astonished executives to buy it. And the show they'd in essence rejected is now on the fast track, as it has been ever since. So yes, I do mean to say that the TV show every network turned down twice is the number one rated phenomenon you know as American Idol. Only now, you know the rest of the story.
0: Now, the rest of the story. Friedrich arrived at the headquarters of General George Washington in December 1777. He was introduced as His Excellency, Lieutenant General Friedrich von Steuben, exalted officer in the service of the King of Prussia. Oh, he had come, he said, to aid the Americans in their revolution. How about that? Now, the Continental Congress and General Washington agreed that what the disheveled, disorganized American troops needed most was the influence of an experienced Prussian general, and that's how Friedrich von Steuben became, quote, drill master of the Continental Army. This Prussian was commissioned a United States major general, but he performed as advertised. In fact, Friedrich turned colonial farmers and merchants into deadly weapons. And more, he prepared the standard drill manual, which became the Bible of American forces for decades to come. And at Yorktown, oh my, now the division under his command distinguished itself. And to this day, historians wonder, could we have won our freedom at all without him? Anyway, we almost didn't have a choice. Prior to his arrival in America, the Continental Congress had decided that no more foreign officers would be commissioned by the Continental Army. You see, General Washington already had more than he knew what to do with, and many in his service had aroused jealousy and discontent among American officers. In fact, the only reason Friedrich von Steuben was not immediately sent home was he made such a grand entrance. Oh, my! He had arrived at Portsmouth impressively attended by a military secretary and an aide-de-camp. His Prussian general's uniform fairly sparkled, his dossier the most glowing imaginable. It was all a fraud. It was all a fraud. His staff, little more than actors. His uniform, only recently tailored. His references, just a pack of lies. The highest rank he had ever actually attained was half-pay captain in the Prussian army. And he'd had nothing whatsoever to do with the military, anywhere, for 14 years. And this incredible deception was not even von Steuben's idea. He had friends back in Paris, you see, and one in particular who believed that Friedrich von Steuben, despite his lack of credentials, was somehow essential to the ultimate success of the American Revolution. And history has justified that special faith in him. By the way, that one friend in Paris, eager to deceive America for her own good, the fellow who was especially intent upon selling the Continental Army on an illustrious Prussian general who never was, that man never openly admitted his role in the conspiracy. He didn't have to. His signature appears at the bottom of the von Steuben letter of introduction and recommendation. Practically all by himself, Friedrich von Steuben transformed the awkward, uncoordinated, undisciplined soldiers of the American Revolution into an awesome fighting machine. And he got the opportunity in the first place because one man had a gut feeling and a gifted pen. You see, the man who fortunately sent us von Steuben was Ben Franklin. The Benjamin Franklin. Only now you know the rest of the story.

When I was younger, I was told to hold my tongue. I was told, if you ain't got nothing nice to say, don't say nothing at all. But now, I'm older, and I see that we live in a world where nice just won't cut it. So instead, I speak my mind. Speak out against injustice. Freedom of speech, it's your First Amendment. Protect it. This message was brought to you by the NAE Education Foundation and the Broadcast Education Association.

0: Today, we're all going to learn a new term. It's only two words. Now listen closely. Can all of you say constructive fraud?
1: Constructive fraud!
2: Did you ever get the feeling as you're staring at the ceiling?

he's been saving to make a feather bed. It died in the woodshed, died in the woodshed, it died in the woodshed.

might amount to much. Back when I went to school just to get a free lunch, a Resident Evil was living life like a zombie. Visions of her will push a knife as they haunt me. I never knew that my mom was such a beast. You haven't met her, so for sure you're judging me.

0: Now, the rest of the story. Between songs, you could almost hear the audience yawning and leaving. It was one of those show business disasters they talked about for years, the kind that marks the certain performer as poison, and so it would in the summer of 1969. Of course, as they say, it was not brain surgery. It was only a singing act to open the International Hotel's new lounge, or whatever you call it. But what a dud. I mean, the hotel could have spent a little more time and a little more money and come up with something a little more entertaining, but instead they got plain Joan. To make matters worse, she was a proved failure in town. So the hotel management could not claim that they were surprised. Only a half dozen years previous, Liberace had taken her on as his opening act at the Riviera. The pianist's manager was horrified. "She is so plain," he kept saying. "So boring. The audience won't want to hear anything after she's through with him." Liberace's experienced associate was quite right. But maybe it was partly sympathy that caused the legendary showman to persist in defending plain Joan. Whatever the case, she opened for Liberace, and in the parlance of the industry, she died. No sets, no props. Her clothing was drab and ordinary. Her presentation was little more than a monotonous succession of songs. Applause was sparse, barely civil. By the time the flamboyant piano player arrived on stage, the audience was almost angry. And so was the hotel management. "Get rid of her," they told Liberace. "Your own career could go down with her." The latter offered a compromise. He would open his own show, he said, go out and do a peppy number, and then he would slip plain Joan into the lineup without anybody knowing it. Well, he tried that. But everybody knew it. Nobody loved it. It was this deja vu that haunted the singer 6 years later, when the International hired her for their grand opening. Not so grand in this case. Plain Joan's first song was "I've Got Plenty of Nothing." It was not supposed to be a joke. It just turned out that way. And under her breath, Plain Joan uttered a vow that if she could possibly manage to get out of this alive, she would never, never, ever again sing a single tune in that town. Sometimes you just don't know where you belong. And where you don't. And once upon a terrible time, a very good singer was stung by that awareness that no matter how long she lived, no matter how much she sang, there was then and thenceforth one place on planet Earth where she would be utterly unwelcome. And that place was Las Vegas, and that singer, Plain Joan, was Barbara Joan Streisand. Of course, you've heard about her smashing success one subsequent New Year's, but now you know the rest of the story. Hello, Americans. I'm Paul Harvey. You know what the news is. In a minute, you're going to hear the rest of the story.
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0: rest of the story. Let's say you're 13 years young, born and reared in another country. You're looking for a fast $10. You might get a job at the local market making deliveries. You might do chores for neighbors. But would it ever occur to you to write a letter simply requesting 10 Yankee dollars from the President of the United States? Well, it did occur to one 13-year young boy. In fact, the audacity of that letter was so striking that it is retained to this day in our national archives. The year was 1940. The autumn of 1940, he was a boy of 13, received a strict private parochial school education, and now every 13-year-old wants attention, but this one wanted prestige. Daily, he pondered his anonymity and a way to get rid of it, a way to become a big shot with his classmates. And then it came to him. In school, he had learned a great deal about the United States of America, the wealthiest, the most powerful, the most generous nation in the entire world. What if he could somehow con the President of the United States out of $10? The idea became an obsession. He would have to write a letter of some kind, carefully worded, of course. A letter requesting the money while dangling a vague promise of something in return. The youngster had studied just enough English to get his subtle point across in writing. So, he addressed the letter to President Franklin Roosevelt, asking outright for $10 because, and I'm quoting, "I have not seen a $10 bill, green American, and I would like to have one of them," end quote. Then he went on to hint almost in postscript that his country was rich in iron ore. Now, wait a minute. And the lad said he knew where the president could get his hands on some of that iron ore. Next day, the letter was in the mail. Proudly, its young author announced to his friends that President Roosevelt was going to send him some money. His friends laughed. Surely he did not expect an answer from the president, much less a handout. The scoffing of the youngsters sort of shook him awake. What if President Roosevelt just tossed the letter in the wastebasket? He had boasted prematurely, and now he might have to pay for it in ridicule. But the little fellow did receive an answer. He did receive an answer. The response had been written by an embassy counselor on behalf of the President of the United States. The President has directed the embassy to acknowledge, with an expression of appreciation, your letter of November 6, 1940, written on the occasion of his re-election. No $10. No $10, nice try. But you know something, when the boy brought that letter of recognition to school, the Roman Catholic sisters were sufficiently impressed to put it in the school bulletin board for a whole week. They didn't know their little lad had tried to hit FDR for a fast 10. Neither could they have guessed that the United States State Department would save the youngster's letter, only to review it with amazement 38 years later. For the 13-year young boy, who wished only to be important in the eyes of his classmates, became important. Fidel Castro. Fidel Castro. And now you know the rest of the story.
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2: Now, the rest of the story. In the world of glamour, Bond Girl says it all. And Caroline Cossé was a Bond Girl. Only the most beautiful young actresses and models are chosen for the James Bond movies, the best figures, the best faces, and Caroline Cossé was among the fortunate few selected to appear in the 007 classic For Your Eyes Only. Overnight, Caroline became an international pin-up girl with layouts in a half dozen magazines depicting her in various stages of undress, including entirely. And to admirers, it seemed there could be no limit to her success. But there was a certain man in Caroline's past, the boy she left behind. His name was Barry, He was born in the town of Brook near Norwich, England, a clever young fellow with big dreams, and one in particular, and her name was Caroline. But Barry couldn't give Caroline what she wanted most, a world-class modeling career, so they parted and neither ever saw the other again. Okay, it's more than 10 years later. Caroline has had everything she had hoped for and much of which she had never dreamed. She had become a fashion model, yes, an extremely successful one. Under the professional name Tula Cossey, she had modeled everything from everything to nothing. Among the most famous calendar girls in Britain, she had moved quickly to television, had even hosted her own television show, and was regularly featured on a popular program called The Upchat Line. And along came Bond. Producers of the upcoming spy thriller For Your Eyes Only screen-tested Caroline, signed her immediately. The movie was a blockbuster. Spectacular offers poured in from everywhere. Then Caroline met and married millionaire Elias Fatal. Prospects for the future could not have appeared brighter. But then the marriage broke up. Fatal's family, disapproving of his choice for a wife, pressured him. And finally he relented, filed for divorce, leaving Caroline heartbroken and confused and thinking about old times. And about one man in particular, a fellow named Barry. The boy she left behind. Was it Cole Porter who once wrote of how low one could feel on the 90th floor? Well, that was Caroline Cossey. A classically, hauntingly beautiful face, a stunningly, perfectly feminine figure, the next Ursula Andress, many called her. But Caroline Cossey still waited for happiness in a life that had assured her of everything but. Because if beauty is only skin deep, then for Caroline it was just barely so. You see, what nobody knew in theater audiences around the globe staring up at that vision of loveliness was that it was only a vision. You see, the boy Caroline Cossey left behind was Barry Cossey, was the person she was before a surgeon's scalpel transformed him into a her. And you'd never imagine seeing him then and her now, only now you know the rest of the story.

might amount to much. Back when I went to school just to get a free lunch, a Resident Evil was living life like a zombie. Visions of her will push a knife as they haunt me. I never knew that my mom was such a beast. You haven't met her, so for sure you're judging me. But trust, she's the worst, the sickest cunt you've ever seen. This side of the earth, and you

Hello, Americans. This is Paul Harvey, and this is Saturday. New Yorkers love heroes. New Yorkers will ticker tape parade their heroes. This week, New York and the rest of us discovered some unnoticed heroes among us. Nobody knows why firemen are firemen. Not even they could tell you why. But it is time somebody try. Firefighting is the most risky of all dead-end jobs, yet also the one where most workers are most likely to punch in early. It's hard enough to believe that. It's impossible to explain it. Fire and ice are uncomfortable separately or together. Wives hate the hours. Kids love the noise. Fire and ice. Any day at the firehouse, the bell from hell puts the dispatcher on the horn with a tenement tinderbox address into bunker pants, rubber turnout coat, grab the mask and go. Minutes later, you're on site. As others run out, you go in. You'll need all you can carry. The 4-pound axe, a 6-foot hook, the Halligan pry bar. The ceiling concealing the smoldering has to come down, and it's one of those stubborn tin ones. In the scary dark with heat eating your ears, you are gouging out and tearing loose and pulling apart, gulping air and tasting black. Your windpipe is closing and you've lost track of which way is out. Is it really worth it? They've budgeted cut your ladder company from 6 men to 5, so now everything you do is 16.67% more difficult and more dangerous. Your air is low. Inside your mask, you're throwing up. There's a searing ember down your neck, torn gloves exposed, a smashed hand, so you emerge from the Holocaust hugging with your elbows somebody's singed kitten. You've had minutes of exhilaration on the bouncing rear mount of a screening 100-foot sea grave, hours of using all you've learned and learning more. Now you're back at the station house, and you've unstuffed your nostrils with soapy fingers. You can almost breathe again. Next come the tedious hours as you and Brillo gang up on grimy tools. The cleanup crew at the firehouse is you. When windows need washing and toilets need cleaning and floors need mopping and beds need making, you do it. Fire and ice. They both go with the job. Then there's that night another engine company gets there first. You see this wet-eared rookie hot-dogging ahead. His academy boots are still shiny. You lose him inside the crackling dark. You forget about him until your helmet warning bell says, get out. The battalion chief is calling you off. You get out. The other guy didn't. He'd heard a scream from the bottom of burning basement stairs, and he'd headed down there when on the bubbling tar paper roof the 3-ton compressor broke through. That day, we lost 2. Oh, yes. Firemen cry, but only briefly, because now comes the inevitable and ever more paperwork just in case OSHA complains or somebody sues. Is it worth it? Your B-crew pumper swapped his day shift so some family guy could be home for his kid's birthday, and then outbound toward a false alarm, your buddy gets blindsided by a hot rod driven by a drunk. Fire and ice. The intercom barks again. This time it's a warehouse, a big, fat, multiple blaze, probably torched. On-site engine men draped with icicles, dragging a 3/4 pre-connect froze hose, are waiting for your big line. Laddermen can't make the building without you. Search, rescue, ventilate. Eventually it's over and out. Your smoke smudged and sleepless and wrung out. But this one you won. Behind graffiti-fouled walls, you saved what you could. But the raging blaze that wanted to consume adjacent buildings did not. And it did not because you were there. Back at the firehouse before cleanup, you and the guys sit a spell, tired but stimulated, drinking coffee, laughing, feeling good about one another. Nobody outside your world can ever know this feeling. In any other uniform, you get streets named after you for killing people. In this one, you risk your life to save people until one day you run out of chances. And at one final fire, either you buy it or you don't. If you don't, it's only eventually to be brushed off with a puny pension. And yet there is no third way that you'd ever leave this job. And you're doubting even God knows why. You're out of the shower now. Most of the grime and some of the cynicism are down the drain when you hear a strangely familiar voice saying, it is worth it.
it is worth it, and you're hearing this voice, and there's nobody there but you. It's a quiet voice from nowhere saying, for salvaging things and people from flames, I have to rely on your hands. You look around, still nobody. But when you get over your incredulity, you feel better. Suddenly, today's crew cook in the kitchen hollers, chow, it's time to eat. Smells like roast beef today. That'll be good. You'll eat fast. You'll want to eat fast. For any next alarm, you'll want to be ready. Paul Harvey. Good day.

Now, the rest of the story. Behold, a lion in winter. More than 20 years previous, he had brought England to its knees, had become the most famous warrior of the 11th century. The past decade, however, had been littered with military embarrassment and personal tragedy and, perhaps worst of all, boredom. But all that is about to change. There is one last glorious campaign left in the career of a soldier who, now almost 60 years of age, is more determined than ever to live up to his name, William the Conqueror. You thought you knew him from a nodding acquaintance in high school history, but you're going to hear the rest of the story. The chroniclers of William's exploits and accomplishments become suddenly sanctimoniously critical upon reaching the expedition of 1087, a devastating military adventure which has since come to be called the Bassan Campaign. Permit me to orient you. The French Bassan was once a slender piece of ostensibly autonomous real estate lying on the border between France and Normandy. It contained only three towns of any size, Mont, Chaumont, and Pontoise, and otherwise ought to have been interesting to no outsider in any realm. Still, if only because its unfortunate location on the map, the Bassan was alternately proclaimed to be Norman by William, the Duke of Normandy, and French by Philip, the first King of France. It was in the summer of 1087 that the 59-year-old Duke of Normandy, William the Conqueror, decided to settle that dispute once and for all. So, once again, as so often before, he gathered his army. Historians have chastised William, not so much for having seized the Bassan as for how he seized it. Utterly, ruthlessly. There was no point in such utter destruction, they say. No excuse for burning its capital so thoroughly that scarcely a trace of 11th century architecture may be found in that region today. But may I suggest that such apparent overkill was neither a display of pointless petulance, nor was it unique in the conquests of William. Indeed, when in his glory years the conqueror laid waste to the landscape beneath his heel, it was in preparation for a more extensive operation. And guess what? Not far from the smoldering city of Nantes, only 30 miles away, was Paris. And yet, if William's intention was, as it seems, to have conquered France itself, his plans were thwarted by the unexpected surprise of his own untimely demise, due to a wound incurred as he rode triumphantly through the burning streets of the Bassan capital. Now, the scorekeepers of European history remind us that much of what England now owes, it owes to William the Conqueror, the man who disrupted its petty feudalism and incessant internal strife by swallowing the nation whole. But now, whenever you pause to reflect on the remarkable reign of the ultimate feudal lord, who had skillfully dodged thousands of arrows and the blades of 100 swords, you will be reminded of how sometimes a trifle can tumble a throne. For as William the Conqueror haughtily surveyed the smoking remains of Nantes in the conclusion of his final battle, his horse stepped on a hot coal, reared up and jammed the pommel of his saddle into William's fat stomach, and gave him peritonitis, from which he died. Now you know the rest of the story.

Now, the rest of the story. Jim had had that accordion since he was 16. Ever since his hardware store owner father got it from a member of a traveling carnival, seems the carny had purchased more than he could pay for and used the accordion to settle his debt. Dad then bought the instrument, brought it home to his son. The boy and his squeeze box were inseparable from then on. It was a true story, and Jim loved to tell it each time before he played his accordion. And then one night he made his professional debut. Jim had moved to New York City. Shortly thereafter, he and a fellow named Hank became best friends, roommates, in fact. They were invited to a party one evening, and Jim bought his accordion. Predictably, Jim told the story about how he and the instrument met, and then both of them entertained until the small hours. It was 3 when Jim and Hank headed for home. But between that party and the subway station was Times Square. And as they crossed the square, Hank got an idea. It was almost pitch dark out there. There was hardly any traffic. The perfect setting for an accordion concert. "See if you can draw some people with that thing," Hank urged. Well, Jim flashed a quizzical expression and then a smile, and the two men stopped right there in the middle of Times Square. And bathed in city shadows, Jim started playing his accordion. For long minutes, that music was the only sound in the night. But one by one, an audience assembled. They wore the tattered, unsubstantial clothing of Times Square's round-the-clock habitués. They appeared from around corners and emerged from doorways in which they slept. Bums is what they were. Jim and Hank, dressed in suits and ties, stood amid the swelling assembly of derelicts. And Jim kept playing. Suddenly, one of the tramps called out the name of a popular song, and Jim, grinning, honored the request, and another, and still another. The bums applauded. Hank passed his upturned hat. Hank, neatly suited and tied, sought handouts from the ragged, impoverished inhabitants of Times Square, and he got them. He got them. The festivities might have continued until dawn, had Jim not rudely been interrupted by a hard rap on his back. The rap came from a nightstick that was attached to a New York policeman, and the derelict audience cringed, and the officer angrily admonished Jim and Hank. It had taken the policeman 3 hours, he said, to quiet the Times Square tramps. He said now it would take another 3 hours to get him back to sleep. "So I want you both out of here," the officer demanded, and meekly Jim and Hank obeyed the order. Nobody, far as I know, remembers how they split the 9 cents they extracted from Hank's hat. 9 cents. But that's how much their personal appearance was worth back in the early 1930s. That of a hat-passing impresario named Henry Fonda. And a pleasant-faced Pennsylvania-born accordion player named Jimmy Stewart. And now you know the rest of the story.

He was not always a master chef. In fact, he first became interested in cooking as a schoolboy. A brother was stricken with scarlet fever. Mother was thus preoccupied. So he, the healthy boy, began cooking the family meals. That's how it all began. Mother would call out recipes from the sick room upstairs, and he would follow them as best he could. Simple dishes at first, then more involved ones. Eventually, he was improvising with most extraordinary success. His vegetable soup was spectacularly seasoned. In its preparation, he employed a number of tricks. The subtle inclusion of chicken stock, for example, the precise sequence in which the vegetables were added, and the whole thing was gently laced with boiled nasturtium stems. His peach and apple and cherry pies, he called it satisfactory. Everybody else said they were sumptuous. Before long, even the young boy's school friends respected his destiny as a master chef. He always said the best food is no better than the manner in which it's prepared. While still a young man, he attended a cook's and baker's school. But by then, he might have taught the courses he took. His revolutionary concepts, such as the addition of flower parts to certain recipes, created quite a stir among his peers, eventually in the newspapers. But this is the rest of the story. When the master chef got married, his bride had no idea of his culinary prowess. She had warned him, in fact, that her own cooking ability began and ended with fudge. "That's as much as I know how to make," she said, "fudge." And she'd wondered why he had seemed so unconcerned. During their first months of marriage, dutifully, she enrolled herself in a basic cooking class at a local YWCA. She did learn how to mix mayonnaise, but then promptly dropped out. Well, that was when her new husband smiled, stepped into the kitchen, and astonished his bride with a flurry of delicious chicken, pork, and lamb, seafood dishes. He amazed her with a baked bean recipe for which he later became famous. He demonstrated for her how adding melted butter to pancake mix allowed one to cook the pancakes on a dry griddle. He proudly showed her how throwing a sirloin tip directly onto a bed of coals would bring out the flavor as nothing else could. And he grilled, and he fried, and he chilled, and he boiled, and he broiled, and he sliced, and he diced his way right into his bride's heart. Now, you have forgotten, if you ever knew, that this master chef was a master chef. And yet among chefs, his recipes are followed to this day. And forgotten also is his skill at sewing. Oh, yes, it was he who altered his wife's dresses and expertly cooked her meals before he marched off to Europe and to war and into history. The master chef became a general and ultimately president of the United States, Dwight Eisenhower. And now you know the rest of the story.

0: Now, the rest of the story. Have you heard? Jeremy Bentham is in the hospital. No, he's not sick. We're talking about the University College Hospital in London. Jeremy was one of the founders of University College. And he's still there, keeping an eye on things. But now, wait, you say you've never heard of Jeremy Bentham? Well, let's get acquainted. First of all, Jeremy Bentham was the originator of utilitarian philosophy. Utilitarianism, simply stated, is the greatest good for the greatest number of people. But the accomplishments of Jeremy Bentham reach far beyond the eloquence of a solitary phrase. And those accomplishments date way back in his biography. By the age of 3, young Jeremy could read Latin. He was enrolled at Oxford University at 12 and graduated at 16. Living on a small inheritance, he became a dedicated full-time reformer. His earliest objectives include the reconstruction of England's economic, moral, religious, educational, political, and legal institutions. And while he was successful in achieving many of those goals, perhaps his proudest achievement was the founding of London's University College. He's still there, as you know, still sitting in and overseeing at University College Hospital. You know the terms maximize and minimize? Well, Jeremy Bentham actually invented those neologisms. What else? Well, he designed the first marble prison, called it the Panopticon, the architectural arrangement of which enabled a single guard, without electronic surveillance, to observe all the convicts from a solitary vantage point. As a political theorist, he wrote a book entitled A Fragment of Government, explores his utilitarian philosophy mostly. Government, he writes, should try to increase what he calls the four subordinate ends of utility, security, sustenance, abundance, and equality. His ideas are utopian, of course, although ultimately practical. For example, he had a keen sense of urban planning. He envisioned a wheel-shaped, self-sufficient community, which included food-growing facilities and portable housing and medical centers and laboratories and training schools. But you know, there's another side to the personality of this no-nonsense theoretician, a streak of eccentricity. And how is that better demonstrated than by his present presence at the University College Hospital? Were you to visit that institution today, you'd find Jeremy sitting in his favorite chair, dressed in a smart suit of clothing, apparently without a care. Because you see, Jeremy Bentham's last will and testament bequeaths a sizable fortune to the university he helped to establish, but on one condition, that after his death, and forever after, his mummified remains be present at each annual meeting of the board of directors. And that is what Jeremy Bentham is doing right now. He's sitting in full view of visitors and staff at the University College Hospital, waiting for the next Board of Directors meeting. And by the way, Jeremy Bentham died June 16... June 16, 1832. Only now you know the rest of the story.
1: Now, the rest of the story. Once upon a time, there was a vast, parched, good-for-nothing desert. At least it was good-for-nothing until some men got together and decided to make it good for everything. You see, there was a mighty river nearby, and so near, and yet so far. And what these ambitious men wanted to do was create a river-fed canal which would reach 60 miles into the desert. The land could be irrigated for farming. Future inhabitants would be supplied with drinking water. And it all happened precisely as ambitious men had envisioned. Within 4 years, there were thousands of farmers in the now verdant valley, crops of barley and alfalfa, cotton and melons and grapes and all kinds of vegetables were being harvested. Of course, towns sprang up everywhere, and everybody was happy. Until one day, when somebody noticed the canal was going dry, at its mouth, where the river flowed into it, silt was accumulating, and crops began to wither and die. Soon the desert, which had so eagerly burst into bloom, would become a wasteland once more, unless somebody could think of a way to turn the water back on. Somebody did. Another canal must be dug. Excavators were moved quickly. The alternate channel was completed barely in time to save the valley. The farmers, seeing that their water supply had been restored, breathed a heavy, happy sigh. But oh, in their haste to rejoin the God-made river and the man-made canal, the engineers neglected to build a floodgate. Sure enough, one night the river rose. The water rushed through the bypass channel. The channel began to widen 400 feet, 500 feet, 600. And eventually the course of the river changed until the man-made irrigation canal became the river, swift and high and surging into the valley below. Months became years. The water continued to flow, and by the time engineers had figured a way to return the river to its former bed, the valley had changed forever. What you've just heard happened just a little over 100 years ago. But the poet Goethe tells us that once upon another time, there was a sorcerer who had a precocious, overly eager apprentice, and that one day the sorcerer was away, and the apprentice, to expedite his chores, invoked magic he did not fully understand, and the apprentice, who had been instructed to draw water from the well, nearly drowned, as you may recall. You see, in Southern California, in the lush Imperial Valley, there is a vast body of water, 13 miles wide, 40 miles long, almost 400 square miles of water, called the Salton Sea. Visitors are under the impression it was always there. But you know that the Salton Sea was created by accident, by engineers from the California Development Company, apprentices to nature, who thought themselves cleverer than she. Only now they and you know the rest of the story.
2: He was not always a master chef. In fact, he first became interested in cooking as a schoolboy. A brother was stricken with scarlet fever. Mother was thus preoccupied, so he, the healthy boy, began cooking the family meals. That's how it all began. Mother would call out recipes from the sick room upstairs, and he would follow them as best he could. Simple dishes at first, then more involved ones. Eventually, he was improvising with most extraordinary success. His vegetable soup was spectacularly seasoned. In its preparation, he employed a number of tricks. The subtle inclusion of chicken stock, for example, the precise sequence in which the vegetables were added, and the whole thing was gently laced with boiled nasturtium stems. His peach and apple and cherry pies, he called it satisfactory. Everybody else said they were sumptuous. Before long, even the young boy's school friends respected his destiny as a master chef. He always said the best food is no better than the manner in which it's prepared. While still a young man, he attended a cook's and baker's school. But by then, he might have taught the courses he took. His revolutionary concepts, such as the addition of flower parts to certain recipes, created quite a stir among his peers, eventually in the newspapers. But this is the rest of the story. When the master chef got married, his bride had no idea of his culinary prowess. She had warned him, in fact, that her own cooking ability began and ended with fudge. "That's as much as I know how to make," she said, "fudge." And she'd wondered why he had seemed so unconcerned. During their first months of marriage, dutifully she enrolled herself in a basic cooking class at a local YWCA. She did learn how to mix mayonnaise, but then promptly dropped out. Well, that was when her new husband smiled, stepped into the kitchen, and astonished his bride with a flurry of delicious chicken, pork, and lamb, seafood dishes. He amazed her with a baked bean recipe for which he later became famous. He demonstrated for her how adding melted butter to pancake mix allowed one to cook the pancakes on a dry griddle. He proudly showed her how throwing a sirloin tip directly onto a bed of coals would bring out the flavor as nothing else could. And he grilled, and he fried, and he chilled, and he boiled, and he broiled, and he sliced, and he diced his way right into his bride's heart. Now, you have forgotten, if you ever knew, that this master chef was a master chef. And yet among chefs, his recipes are followed to this day. And forgotten also is his skill at sewing. Oh, yes, it was he who altered his wife's dresses and expertly cooked her meals before he marched off to Europe and to war and into history. The master chef became a general and ultimately president of the United States. Dwight Eisenhower. And now you know the rest of the story.
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3: Now, the rest of the story. I want you to meet Steve. Steve is an overworked, underpaid English teacher at Hampton Academy near Herman, Maine. He and his wife and their newborn daughter live in a double-wide mobile home, which they rent. Wife Tabitha, although a college graduate, feels fortunate in the current economy to have found work as a waitress at a Dunkin' Donuts in Bangor. You see, Steve's $6,400 a year salary does not pay for much. Even together, Steve and Tabitha cannot afford to repair their 7-year-old car, which barely runs, or to keep their telephone, which the phone company has recently removed. And, oh yes, Steve has started drinking. Now you can imagine why, but you ought to hear the rest of the story. As long as he was stuck with an English teacher's salary, Steve figured that he might as well permit himself an English teacher's dream to publish a novel and to become rich and famous thereby. Well, he more than dreamed. Bless his heart, he tried. I mean, Steve, on a teacher's schedule which demands evenings and weekends for grading papers and planning lessons, somehow found the time to write an entire book, sitting up late every night, plunking away on his wife's tiny portable typewriter, which he had placed on a tiny table in the trailer's tiny furnace room. Steve wrote what he believed was the great American novel. He called it Blaze. The publisher to whom he sent it called it boring, and back it came. Okay, that was a misfire, Steve told himself. Blaze was just a requisite warm-up for the real thing. The next great American novel he clacked out in the furnace room, he entitled Getting It On. What a title, Steve thought, and what a book. The publisher's reply was, please stop bothering us. But Steve was undeterred. He continued to write. His third novel, The Running Man, was different, if only because of its sad similarities to Steve's own life. For in The Running Man, the hero is a fellow who finds himself unable to provide for his wife and child.

0: Steve was finally forced to face the facts. He was a low-paid teacher whose family was probably destined to starve. He was never going to write the great American novel. He may never write anything ever again. Of course, not even Steve could have guessed how very stubborn and stupid he would turn out to be. Stubborn and stupid. Enough to try yet again. The following year, he wrote a fourth novel. He called this one Carrie. The first in a long succession of successful horror stories that would transform a struggling English teacher into the world's richest and most famous author of scary fiction, Stephen King. And now you know the rest of the story.
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We shook hands, and once again we cried. Then it was the end of our story. A church

troops in ninja suits, leaving imprints of their combat boots in the meadow down near the neighbor next to me. Heard they're building concentration camps from the rate hike off our postage stamps to protect and defend their great democracy. Though my vote in the last election didn't quite match the same projection.

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2: Oh.

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Where the morning's so bright, and the Lamb is the light, and the night is bright as the day. There'll be peace in the valley for me someday. There'll be peace in the valley for me. 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

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There'll be peace in the valley for me someday. 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

0: Now, the rest of the story. At the turn of the century, New York City was already the entertainment capital of the hemisphere, and yet nothing intrigued, nothing delighted sophisticated New Yorkers like a Wild West show. In the spring of 1905, one such came to town in Madison Square Garden, Colonel Mull Hull's Rodeo Extraordinaire. Cowboys and Indians riding and roping the like of which few Easterners had ever seen. But on the night of May 7, spectators at the Garden got more than they bargained for. The Colonel and his men had done this 100 times before in sagebrush and circus rings, the steer roping. In New York, they had this chute rigged up, and a big old steer would come charging out of it, and then the cowboys would take off after the steer and rope it and try to subdue it. That's what it said in the Colonel's script, anyhow. But on this night, the steer had a mind of its own. Oh, the animal tore out of the chute as usual, but this time it kept right on going, over the barriers and into the crowd. A massive creature, remember, horns big as your arm, and it was running at everybody up into the seats while spectators were screaming, fleeing for their lives. Better than anyone, the cowboys on the Garden floor knew the danger of a steer charging madly out of control. But those first dreadful moments, they stood frozen in horror. All but one of them, one of those cowpokes, without the slightest hesitation, leaped across the barriers and ran after that wild steer, armed only with a rope. A rope! The angry animal was almost halfway up 27th Street when the cowboy finally reached it. The right distance was everything, for too far and his lasso would miss, but too close, and the cowboy would be trampled or gored, and maybe a goner. He roped the steer on the first throw. On the first throw! But the beast tossed its head, almost jerking the cowboy on his face, and then somehow, using all of his strength and all of his savvy, the sturdy young cowpoke maneuvered the huge animal down the steps on the 27th Street ring, and by then the ropes of a dozen cowpunchers fell over it from all sides. Anxious minutes later, the steer had been brought down, led from the track, and from the relieved and admiring spectators at Madison Square Garden there arose a deafening cheer, an account of which you've just heard made the New York Times the next day. But that Times article accomplished something historically significant. It gave credit where it was due to a then anonymous 25-year-old cowboy from Indian Territory, and that credit created a hero, and that hero, a part Indian cowboy, became a legend for the rope tricks that cowboy would thereafter perform on stage after stage were punctuated with his own brand of homespun humor. And it's the humor for which he's remembered to this day. A wit bleached, bone dry, subtle but sharp, uniquely American humor. The grinning insight of a world-class lasso thrower who once rescued a pack of city folks from a wild steer. A 25-year-old overnight cowboy hero named Will Rogers. Only now you know the rest of the story.
1: It was late at night, and yet at 1600 Pennsylvania Avenue, there was one light in an upstairs window in the room where President Harry Truman sat sleepless and pondering. No other United States president had ever faced a decision quite like this one. To bomb or not to bomb, that was the question. At the time, no other nation on earth had the big bomb. Just to threaten its use should be decisive, but to be convincing, if he said it, he'd have to mean it. This was the consideration tormenting President Truman through that long night. Back off, and the free world was in jeopardy. Rush forward, and history might remember him as a madman. So here is our president. He is ransacking his mind. He is searching his soul. He is wondering at the millions of deaths and the far-reaching ramifications should he decide to invoke the atom bomb. If his decision was yes, was the technology there? Now, there's no question about that. The bomb had been demonstrated viable. By the dawn's early light of July 16, 1945, near the Alamogordo Air Base, 120 miles south of Albuquerque, New Mexico, one such bomb had been detonated. It had been cradled atop a steel tower, surrounded by scientific equipment, fearfully observed from bunkers 5.5 miles away. The brilliant flash of light made mountains 10 miles distant glow, and then and there was unleashed more destructive energy by 400 million times than anything ever before. So we knew it would work. That test day, the mushroom cloud had reached 7.5 miles into the sky, and the steel tower that had held the bomb was vaporized. Just vaporized. The desert floor was fused into a mile-wide crust of glass. So, yes, we knew the bomb would work. This was the awesome instrument of destruction that was President Truman's to use or to refuse. And now he must make up his mind. Should he pull the trigger? And that night, the agonizing contemplation brought forth a decision. The following day, a certain ambassador was summoned to the White House. Senator Henry Jackson of Senate Armed Services was present as a witness when President Truman told the ambassador, "We're going to drop it on you. We're going to drop it on you." No, this time the president did not drop the bomb. This time he didn't have to. Hiroshima and Nagasaki had already been obliterated in August of 1945. That was a year previous. So this new adversary knew that our country, our president, meant business. And this new adversary quickly complied with President Truman's demand to get their troops out of Iran within 48 hours. Indeed, they were out of Iran in 24 hours after Ambassador Andrei Gromyko relayed word that this was not a bluff, that Harry Truman was quite prepared and willing to make a wasteland out of Moscow. Out of Moscow? Out of Moscow. And now you know the rest of the story.
0: Now, the rest of the story. I don't know what you'd call this. Technological archaeology? When researchers go back through the patent records looking for something of interest, better still, something of value in overlooked technology. But whatever you call it, Malcolm McCulloch did it. He is an electrical engineer at Oxford University, and he found this design, this simple, brilliant design for an environmentally friendly refrigerator. Now, you see, the modern refrigerator has been called an environmental nightmare. How it works, as you know, is it compresses and expands fluorocarbons, man-made greenhouse gases, potentially more damaging than carbon dioxide, and their increasingly widespread manufacture has long worried environmentalists. So imagine the delight of this Oxford engineer, this Malcolm McCulloch, when he discovered a non-fluorocarbon refrigerating system. Guess what else? No electricity either. No electricity. No moving parts. Pressurized gases, of course. But not fluorocarbons. The design stipulated only ammonia, butane, and water. This Oxford engineer had uncovered a green refrigerator almost 80 years before we did. Just some idea two fellows came up with. Two men named Al and Leo. They tinkered it together, apparently satisfied themselves, and there was the patent, of course. They must have anticipated getting rich on their invention, though there is no record of their having done so. And not much else is known about the circumstances of this green refrigerator, except that the system was used in part, at least, in the earliest kitchen refrigerators. Although when more efficient compressors became popular in the 1950s, the ones using Freon, that original technology was abandoned, and obviously the patent had been neglected and forgotten too. But in the hands of Malcolm McCulloch, what's old became new again. He and a team of Oxford colleagues studied the near-century-old design. Eagerly but carefully, they built a prototype. And what do you know? It worked. It worked. It's going to take a little more fine-tuning to demonstrate its commercial viability, but McCulloch promises big things from his green
2: refrigerator. Well, not his, of course, Leo and Al's. It's their design, after all. Doug Parr, who is chief scientist for Greenpeace in the United Kingdom, is especially excited. Developing countries require more cooling apparatus. Parr says they need it for preserving food and for air conditioning. And for them, an environmentally friendly refrigerator that doesn't run on a great deal of energy, why, it would be like a miracle. And if this all comes to pass, if this old design sweeps through our new world and revolutionizes the technology of refrigeration, you and I are going to remember two fellows who told you so. The kings of cold and green, Hungarian physicist Leo Szilard and his co-inventor, whose other ideas attracted much more attention. He was a German physicist named Albert Einstein. The Einstein refrigerator? The Einstein refrigerator. Now you know the rest of the story.
3: Now, the rest of the story. It happened once upon a winter time. The air was cool and clear, the tall pine forests were not yet blanketed in white, and it was on this country estate that a certain teenager would spend his Christmas holiday. He was 18, uncomfortably straddling the abyss which separates boyhood from manhood. He had not been doing well in school, though such frustrations would be set aside for the while. Mother was in the house. He and his cousin and younger brother were playing outdoors. Their game was called Fox and Rabbit. The 18-year-old, as eldest and fastest, would play the rabbit. The youngsters had been hunting him for 20 minutes or so. To avoid capture, he ran off through the woods, heading for the old bridge. Now, this bridge was a rustic, rugged structure some 50 yards long. It crossed a deep, dry ravine. The boy was halfway across and completely out of breath when he heard his young pursuers approaching from either side. He, the rabbit in their game, was trapped. Well, looking over the bridge rail, he could see the tops of the young fir trees which were growing in the ravine. Perhaps he could leap onto one of those trees and slide down it like a fireman's pole. Surely the branches would break his fall. So, judging the distance to the nearest treetop, he climbed over the rail, spread his arms wide, and jumped. But the boy had miscalculated. Merely brushing the outer branches, he fell 29 feet to the hard ravine bottom, where he lay unconscious and seriously injured. So what had begun as a children's game now threatened to end in tragedy. Well, mother was alerted, and her son, still unconscious, was carefully lifted from the ravine and carried to his bed. Attended by the finest available specialists, he would remain unconscious for 3 days. And even as he awakened, his troubles were only beginning. Among his injuries, one kidney was ruptured. An operation would be required at once, and after that, months of recuperative confinement to his bed. His convalescence would take most of a year. When he was fit to travel, his parents brought him to London. And it was there that the boy's hitherto directionless life found its course. Restricted from vigorous activity, he now found the time to study, ultimately passing the school examinations he had twice failed before. He also found time to visit Parliament. And with each parliamentary session he observed, he became more and more interested in politics. Once aimless and uninspired, he was now turned on, and for the rest of his life he would stay that way. He graduated Sandhurst, the Royal Military College, 20th in a class of 130. At 20 years old, he joined the Army Cavalry, served abroad, distinguished himself as a soldier and a journalist. You see, his 18th Christmas holiday might have been his last. But instead, after the fall from that bridge, after 3 days unconscious, he awakened to become Winston Churchill. Only now, you know the rest of the story. Now, the rest of the story. Behold a man. His dying wife has left him. He's sitting in an upper floor apartment, his head in his hands, the cries of two infant children searing his soul. He is otherwise utterly alone. Pushing 50 and professionally preoccupied, he cannot care for his young son and daughter by himself. He can scarcely attend to his own needs. He is, in a word, desperate. And if any one attribute could generally account for his predicament, it would be that he all his life has been unlucky in love. And it's odd because Al was what we used to call a good catch. First of all, he was handsome. He had a powerful physique, a jutting chin, dramatic eyebrows, and a sweeping handlebar mustache, which was quite fashionable in his day. He also had an important government job and an impressive uniform to go with it, so Al could have had just about any girl he wanted. And, in fact, he did. But despite his eligibility and the number of women who so vigorously sought to put it out of its misery, Al just could not seem to find romantic happiness for long. The problem was not impatience to commit himself. Al was 36 before marrying for the first time, and then it was to an experienced, stable woman, a widow considerably older than he. She, Anna, did, however, contract tuberculosis. And when she became an invalid, Al began searching elsewhere for comfort. And he didn't have far to look. One of his numerous affairs, more serious than the rest, was a waitress named Fanny who worked in the same inn where Al and Anna lived. You talk about a mixed-up mess of a man. Meanwhile, Al attempted to provide full-time care for his ailing wife by summoning his teenage niece, Clara, to come live with them. But the indiscretions of her husband became too much for Anna, and so after 7 years of marriage, she sued for a legal separation. That left the way somewhat clearer for Al and Fanny, who set up house and began having children. They married officially 3 years later when Anna died, but guess what? Within a few months, Fanny came down with tuberculosis and was sent away to recuperate. She would live only a few months more. Al, you see, was unlucky in love, as were the women who loved him. And illness aside, the misfortune was mostly of his own design. But this, Al determined, must change. With two motherless babies to nurture, he must reorder his life, must find a responsible woman to look after them, preferably a wife. And this time would be different, the middle-aged Austrian customs inspector promised himself. This time he would issue something lasting and something of value from his heretofore disheveled existence. This time, he vowed, his luck would change. So Al once again summoned his young niece, Clara, to his side. And eventually he proposed to her and married her. And together they gave each other and the world a child named Adolf Hitler. Unlucky in love? Oh, yes. Only now you know the rest of the story.
4: The rest of the story. The sun had not yet peaked over the horizon, yet the little ones, peering up into the dimly glowering sky, seemed to be awaiting some celestial sign that it was safe to flee. They'd been working in their sweatshop in Patani, Thailand, longer than any of them could remember. They'd labored through the interminable days, often late into the nights, producing goods worth half $1 billion annually to that Thai economy.

tiresome trade with little rest and without wages, bearing the nation on their tiny shoulders? From what quarters are such anonymous youth exploited, procured? Well, from regions and circumstances throughout Thailand. In fact, large numbers of them, orphaned, neglected, or otherwise displaced, had been discovered living in abandoned temples and deserted buildings. So, wily entrepreneurs, determined to cultivate that potential resource, bought property and gutted extant structures designed for housing and enticed the prospective slave laborers into the darkness. And there the latter engaged in the drudgery of enriching the unskilled. So lucrative are such enterprises, for example, that one 39-year-old Patani homeowner moved himself and his wife and three children out of their opulent three-story house and had most of the interior walls removed and the windows boarded up, converting what had been a luxurious domicile into a dingy factory. Elsewhere in town, homes and office buildings are being adapted for the installation of such sweatshops. Larger facilities for the purpose, six stories or more, surrounded by security fences 65 feet high, are being constructed from scratch. And still the little ones escape. Each day some flee, about dawn, in groups of 10,000 or so, ranging far and wide, gathering materials for their craft, only to return each dusk. For you see, the prized delicacy they produce, craved by ethnic Chinese all over the world, the essential ingredient in an ancient and allegedly rejuvenating tonic, the gourmet delight which earns investors $1,000 a pound and wholesales in the United States for $250 an ounce, just plain nests. Birds' nests, made by swallow-like birds called swiftlets, which are lured from coastal caves and temple ruins to massive, cunningly designed bird houses. For therefrom, every 3 or 4 months, the swiftlets, treasure artfully bound together by their unique and savory saliva, is harvested and sold. So should you hear it said that the beleaguered economy of Thailand is kept afloat on a sea of bird's nest soup, you will know the rest of the story.

0: Now, the rest of the story. It was summertime in Kansas City, Missouri. A 9-year young Wally was on the porch playing with the toys gathered there. Nothing could have fascinated the youngster more. His favorites were a wind-up car, which he could make go very fast up and down the planking, and a toy train, with all sorts of cars between the engine and the caboose. Yes, the train was his most favorite of all. But there was just one thing about the toys on the porch. They were not Wally's. Neither was the porch, nor the home to which it belonged. The people who lived in that house, including the child who truly owned those toys, Wally had never met. Wally had never wanted to leave the farm. It was all his father's idea. With the money left over from auctioning the property, Dad bought a newspaper delivery route. The paper was the Kansas City Star, and the price of the route at $3 per customer was $6,000. So Wally's dad was demanding of his delivery boys, most of all Wally himself. While the other fellows earned $3 a week, Wally, for the same and sometimes more work, received nothing. "I feed and clothe you," was Dad's excuse to his son. There were two deliveries a day, the Morning Times and the Evening Star. It meant getting up at 3:30 every morning and venturing out in pouring rain or blinding blizzard. It meant depositing each paper inside the storm door in damp or winter weather. It meant placing each paper under a brick when there was the slightest wind. To discourage his delivery boys from flinging their newspapers, Wally's father forbade the use of bicycles, and so it was that Wally would trudge through his route of many dozens of houses carrying his papers in a sack, seeing all of those homes much grander than his own up close, because the family was anything but well off. Wally got only practical presents for birthdays and Christmases, clothing and the like, never any toys. So, when Wally came to this one particular house on his newspaper route, he would always hesitate for a long moment, gaze up at the wide porch and the big front door with a tinge of longing. Some very fortunate youngster lived in that house, Wally could tell, for occasionally during spring and summer mornings the child's toys would be left out on the porch. Out of convenience or neglect, marvelous toys, miniature cars and trains, and so, whenever he felt particularly bold, little Wally, who had no toys of his own, would stop and play in the dawn's early light just for a while, and then he would carefully leave the toys in precisely the same positions in which he had found them. Someday he promised himself he'd have a toy train like the one that belonged to the little boy he'd never met, even if he had to grow up to get one. One day Wally grew up, and because he did, each generation of children ever since has had a happier, more wonder-filled childhood. For those who knew anything about him personally, knew that Wally, cartoonist and creator of the world's most fabulous amusement parks, Walt Disney, had a particular passion for miniature trains. And now, of course, you know why. For now you know the rest of the story. Now, the rest of the story. Has any man ever loved a machine as Werner Voss loved his airplane? Werner was a World War I German combat pilot and a flying ace. He was a handsome young man with dark hair and smiling blue eyes and an obsession. A Fokker triplane known as the Dreidecker or the Triple Decker, Werner hand-painted his treasured pet sky blue and its prop spinner bright red. He even added eyes and nose and a mustache, which some claimed was a caricature of the Kaiser. And, of course, of all of Werner's airplanes, this most beloved bore the pilot's own personal insignia, the emblem he carried into battle, the trademark of Werner Voss. Like to know more about him? Well, he was among Germany's four best combat pilots. The others were Lohenhardt, Odette, and von Richthofen, whom you remember as the Red Baron. Werner was one of the few flyers to become good friends with von Richthofen, although as the war went on, they became more determined rivals. Many believe that Werner was actually a better combat pilot than the Red Baron. And this is interesting. When Werner caught up with the Red Baron's combat kill record, as he did occasionally, Werner, was withdrawn from the front.
1: He was given temporary non-combat duty until von Richthofen had a chance to build up his record again. No one knows for certain whether it was more than a repeated coincidence, but anyway, Werner Voss was one of the few German flyers to venture far beyond the lines, deeply into British territory, and what do you know? In combat, he wore civilian sweaters, but on the ground, he became one of the best-dressed flyers in the German Air Service, wearing immaculate military gear, dazzling decorations, glossy boots. Oh, and remember I mentioned that daring lone wolf insignia, the emblem of which he adorned all his airplanes? The specific origin of that insignia is unknown, although its roots are ancient. It has been used to symbolize the sun, and it has been used to symbolize infinity. It is found in the cultures of China and Egypt and Greece and Scandinavia. It has even been found on Inca tapestries and Trojan relics. It's been found in the catacombs of Rome. It's among the sacred signs of Buddhism as well, although Werner Voss may not have known that and probably wouldn't have cared. He just liked the design. Werner was only 20 when he was shot out of the sky forever. Prior to that Sunday evening in September of 1917, he had wiped out 48 enemy aircraft. He had been awarded the Blue Max. That much is pretty well known. What's not is that special emblem of his, the insignia he carried into battle. But who then, in that world before Hitler, who then might have taken any special notice of it? That then innocent design, which distinguished Werner's aircraft from all others in the sky. That's right. The swastika. Had he only imagined. Or did I mention that he, Werner Voss, one of the greatest, deadliest combat pilots who ever flew, that he, who held the swastika higher than any theretofore, was a Jew. And now you know the rest of the story.

0: Now, the rest of the story. Billy could feel the ocean reaching up for him, as the watery fingers were searching for intruders to pull down into the soundless depths. Billy could feel the ocean reaching up for him, and in minutes he would be drowned, and perhaps never found. Had he only half listened to the warnings of those who lived nearby? Something about unfamiliar waters, something about a bad time to go swimming? But folks always said that, didn't they? Billy had never in his life heard of a riptide, the collision of opposing tides and its turbulent result. The strongest swimmer would be foolish to defy such conditions, even more so a college student on a casual weekend at the beach. But there was Billy in the riptide's grip, too far from shore to be heard, the chaotic currents battering his body against the jutting rocks. An eternity loomed before him. But this is the rest of the story. One of the other college students that Billy had met on this holiday, a young man from Harvard, was still on the beach, distracted in a conversation with a friend. But for some reason, the other fellow suddenly wondered, "Where's Billy?" And then he turned, squinted out into the springtime glare. He saw the struggling figure in the water. In an instant, the Harvard boy was dashing for a small boat. That was a risk in itself. A rowboat and a riptide could be headed for a long ride, even disaster. But there was no time to think about that or anything except the young man gasping in the churning, treacherous water. The Harvard student maneuvered the little craft skillfully. He could see Billy clearly now. By then, helpless and bleeding, closer, closer still. "Hang on," shouted the Harvard boy, and then, just in time, the hand reached down from the little boat, and Billy, flailing, reached up to grab it and took hold and lunged to safety. Some 25 years later, those two young men, long separated, were reunited. Reunited at a conference in Seattle. Their children played together. Their wives got acquainted. The two men talked old times, and one in particular. The Hyannisport holiday long past, very nearly Bill's last. "You never told me that story," said the Harvard man's wife. And indeed he had not. He had forgotten, somehow. He recalled the colonial cottage two blocks from the beach, and the breeze and the sun and the companionship of those two lazy spring days, and yet until being reminded, he had not even remembered the riptide and the rescue, and consequently the irony had eluded him. The fact of a Goldwater Republican Harvard student, Fife Symington, a Goldwater Republican student, Fife Symington, later governor of Arizona, risking his own life to save the life of a Democrat, a young man who would one day lead his party to nationwide victory. Of course you know the fellow Fife Symington snatched from the brink of oblivion. Bill was Bill Clinton. Now you know the rest of the story.
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4: Sidney Sweeney, Russian oligarchs, Donald Trump Jr., John Brennan, former CIA director, Kamala Harris, and James Edwards. Happy to have you along, my fellow Americans. I'm Sam Bushman, and it's all about hard-hitting news the networks refuse to use. And best of all, it starts now. James Edwards with me, well-known talk show host of thepoliticalcesspool.org. Welcome back to the show, sir.
5: Sam, I am travel weary, as you can tell in my background tonight, ladies and gentlemen, or this morning, I should say. I am at a hotel, and I couldn't even bear to put my contacts in. This is how Sam Bushman must feel year-round. The man is always on the go. He's always advancing the cause of liberty. But for my own modest efforts, from the middle of August, over the course of a two-week period leading into September, I think I was in eight different cities, eight different hotels in 14 days, including four different nights.
4: Yeah, let's go,
5: James. Including today we're in Mississippi, but including Washington, D.C., Sam, and got
4: wow.
5: to right walk. I'll tell you all about what's going on in D.C. We were right there on Pennsylvania Avenue.
4: Wow. You got to love that, by the way. The state of Pennsylvania is trying to rename the lake Lake Pennsylvania now. They're begging Donald to get that done, so we'll keep an eye on that ball for you. But, James, you know the difference why you don't have as much mojo, right?
5: Let's see. It's I know. I don't eat vegetables.
4: That's right. So the sooner you start eating vegetables, the sooner you'll have a lot more energy. You can start taking care of business. But I want to talk about Sydney Sweeney. This is a huge controversy. Athletes are furious with Sydney right now, and they blast Sydney's latest sports ad where she's basically nude. She covers herself with footballs and basketballs and different things. And so all the sports women are rioting and saying, look, don't look at our bodies and sexualize us. And they're basically claiming, let's not talk about our bodies in a sexual way, but more what our bodies can do. So female athletes are criticizing her big time, saying that, hey, you know, this really undermines women and their accomplishments and focuses on their bodies only for sex. The controversy, though, has also sparked a debate on where there's a double standard. Athletes and celebrities of both sexes have sexualized this stuff. And so, you know, that's the big battle between the sports women of today and Sydney fires back and say, y'all have done it. Quit picking on me. I got a broader discussion we'll get to in a second, though, James. What do you say to the controversy, sir?
5: Well, this is her brand, and this is what she has become known for. Although I will say, in becoming America's sweetheart through the American Eagle jeans ad, Sydney Sweeney has good genes, in that play on words that just sent the left into an apoplectic fit of rage collectively. She does seem to be fairly modest, and I think she's even a little self-conscious, if you can believe it, and a pretty good actress overall. As much as you can tell anything about famous people you've never met and don't know, seem to have a decently favorable opinion of her. And I don't understand exactly what the controversy is with regards to the sports ad. I mean, again, if she's in an ad, you're going to expect it's going to be something like this. And, you know, we do live in this age of perpetual outrage, Sam. Everybody's got to be upset about something.
4: Well, and that's kind of the discussion. I want to broaden the discussion, though. This isn't about sports. This isn't about women in sports. Because she's using sports paraphernalia to cover up her body and stuff like that, it kind of makes the sports people angry, but they're already angry. The WNBA is melting down. Enes Kanter is going to be the latest draft, I guess, in that thing. Now he's under the next threat for assassination. I pray that that never happens. But these people are getting crazy. I'd like to tone it down a little bit and take this discussion out of the sports world for a second, because my view is broader. This type of sexualization of all things is not good for male or female athletes or celebrities. Sexualizing the human body to sell products isn't healthy for individuals, society, or families. From a Christian perspective, Scripture teaches us that our bodies are temples and ought to be treated with respect, etc. The real question shouldn't be whether Sydney Sweeney has the same right to do this as an athlete, which is what they're debating. It's really, is it appropriate to use your body, God's temple, so to speak, to sexualize the sales of sporting gear and equipment altogether, James?
5: Well, I mean, again, what is immodest in this day and age? And even to see these female basketball players, frankly, Sam, in shorts and, well, they're jerseys, I mean, which would be basically a tank top, I guess you could say. I mean, is that showing too much skin? Is that immodest compared to the standards that, you know, you may have had?
4: Yeah, and that's a societal question, and have we gone too far, and all those things come into play. I'm just this redneck that goes back to the Bible, and they say that a virtuous woman, you know, her price is greater than rubies, and it, you know, it pretty much puts it in perspective there. And so how far we go in society is under discussion and debate. And I, you know, it becomes very tough when we have just changing standards based on the world's view as opposed to God's view, right?
5: I got to say, though, Sam, I mean, yes, I agree with you, obviously. That goes without saying. But if you're going to have a conversation, if there is a true controversy involving women's sports or the WNBA in particular in the summer of 2026, or I guess now we're heading into fall, but this year, it has certainly been with the blatant anti-white racism against Caitlin Clark and now Sophie Cunningham, both teammates on the Indiana Fever. I mean, I think it's, as we said before, I think we talked about it on your show back in June when it was really kicking off with the whole viral pointing meme that Cunningham had done in defense of her teammate. I mean, it's if what they are doing to Caitlin Clark on a regular basis had happened on the street, they'd be arrested for assault and probably do jail time. I mean, they are literally
4: exactly right, and I think that reality should apply now, I think. And the problem is now they're basically, you know, trying to attack Clark and say, oh, are you enemies with, I'm going to call her Angle Reese as a joke. and so, you know, they say, oh, well, you guys are enemies. You can't. And she's like, no, we're friends. Quit trying to take, because they had a win, and instead of focusing on the win, they tried to focus on that divide.
5: Well, you know, and so they were rivals.
4: One of the things we need to be careful of is this divide everywhere, James.
5: They were rivals in college, and so you have these rivalries. It's like to say, was Michael Jordan and Larry Bird enemies? Did they hate each other? I mean, you play against one another. Now, there may be some of that. I mean, there is certainly, and there's no doubt about it, there is a bias against Clark from a lot of these black women and, frankly, black lesbians, because she is a white heterosexual player in quote unquote their league. But yes, I mean, just to come full circle,
4: if they want to say they have their right, you know, to be promoted as black and promoted as lesbian, you know, if they're really honest about their views, then they should be proud of her and let her be white and heterosexual, and they should celebrate her differences, shouldn't they?
5: Well, I mean, and there's other white heterosexuals in the league, but I think the thing that makes Caitlin Clark is because she has gotten so much media attention. But why has she gotten so much media attention is because she is the best player in the league, and it's not even close. So again, if you're going to talk about a controversy involving women and women's sports, that's where the real action is, and not some ad that Sydney Sweeney has done.
4: You're right about that, and that's kind of why I bring it up is, hey, you know, I think the bigger problem goes beyond sports. And I think when we sexualize people, it's bad for women. It's bad for men. It's bad for society. You know, the real question shouldn't be, hey, does she have the same right to do with an athlete has? The real question is, should we in society be promoting this with sexual images like this and stuff like that in the first place? And what's interesting is this wouldn't be allowed on TV decades ago, James, at all.
5: It's funny.
4: End of paragraph.
5: I was absolutely just about to say that. I mean, when you had back, you know, it's supposed to be this symbol of oppression when you had the censor boards back with, you know, particularly in the film industry. But yes, I mean, and as I say, Sydney Sweeney does come across as sweet. And when she's not doing ads, you know, somewhat modest. And she has a likable personality, I will say that. But there's no doubt about it that in a more healthy time, you wouldn't have had ads like this. I mean, something like this in the 50s would have been, well, it would have never been allowed, but had it been allowed, it would have been seen as, you know, the equivalent of hardcore pornography of the time.
4: And my response is, you know, I think that we should think about how we treat men and women and our human bodies and relationships. You know, all this creates this slide towards divorce, towards pornography, towards sexualization. How far we go becomes the question. And I think if we think about a God-centered life, we wouldn't be there. But Christians have deluded themselves into believing that it's fine too. And that's where, you know, I think a great Christian contingent should stand up. Yes, Sydney has every right to do what she wants. But in society, I'm not sure that this makes sense, that we want this being promoted for our girls to see and children to see and everything else. Let's go ahead and skip the break. This is just too good. I want to move to Donald Trump Jr. and Russian oligarchs. I guess a Russian oligarch now financed Donald Trump Jr.'s lavish wedding, a new investigation reveals. ProPublica reports that, how do you say this guy's name, James?
5: You know, I didn't get any notes today, so I'm flying blind here.
4: Ankrola? Anyway, how do you say this guy's name? I don't even know. Anyway, this ally of Vladimir Putin, really close to Vladimir Putin, funded, bankrolled, if you will, Donald Trump Jr.'s lavish wedding. And they had it in the Bahamas and everything else, and this raises questions about potential influence, access, etc. The event featured extravagant amenities, and all kinds of people were there, and they say this financial connection and ongoing geopolitical attention has drawn scrutiny now from national security experts. James, what do you say to this one?
5: Well, we need to get Donald Trump Jr. back on the show, and he can up with us. Yeah. That was a long time ago. It doesn't seem like it was that long ago. Of course, now that they have won, they don't need that sort of assist anymore. But no, seriously, you know, Sam, I can see why people would be concerned about it, certainly. But, I mean, and of course, with it being Russia, and the media has played up Russia to be this this boogeyman.
4: Is Yegor Krivlev, I think is how you say his name, by the way.
5: He is the son of a president. I mean, this was certainly going on with Joe Biden's son, and the Fox News was up in arms about it. But
4: is son of a president soap? Is that what you call it?
5: I guess you would, wouldn't you?
4: All right, because you do POTUS and that kind of, so you just do soap.
5: Well, I mean, there's no doubt that whoever this guy is and whatever he's giving money to Donald Trump Jr. for, I almost can guarantee you he wouldn't be doing it if he wasn't the son of the president, if he wasn't the soap. So so that causes a little bit of concern. But if it's just, I mean, you meet people when you are in a position like that, and if people want to do nice things for you and there's no strings, I mean, but of course, how are you supposed to know? But on the other hand, are you supposed to refuse any kindness, even if it's lavish, just because you are the son of the president?
4: I could go both ways on that. You know, I know Donald Trump Jr.'s had several kind of weddings and girlfriends and whatever along the way, as it already is. To me, why do you need this lavish, crazy, expensive wedding? You know, to me, vows between two people should be kind of a, we've got our friends and loved ones and family around, and we're going to, you know, pledge our hearts and our souls and our dedication to one another. I'm not saying it shouldn't be nice. And if you're wealthy, nice to one group might be different than nice to another. But at the same time, this lavish wedding in the Bahamas with all this stuff and all these star-studded people showing up and all this kind of stuff. Prominent figures like Jared Kushner and Eric Trump. And, you know, at some point they're making more out of this than ought to be. At the same time, you go, why do we need a massive lavish wedding for this guy on his whatever marriage? I don't know if it's his second or third or what the heck, but he's had a bunch of girlfriends in between, including Newsom's old wife. I mean, it's come on. And now Newsom's old wife, to keep quiet, has got some ambassadorship somewhere or whatever. And so, you know, I look at this and I just go, is this really all necessary? Why not just go off and have family and friends and loved ones in a modest affair and move on? And so this controversy shouldn't even exist in my mind, James.
5: Well, and it's not like Donald Trump Jr. is James Edwards. He can afford to pay for his wedding. You know, when I got married, Sam, in 2006, it was a very, very nice wedding. I look back on it now.
4: Do you remember?
5: A few thousand. We had it in my parents' backyard, and we built the arch, and we did rent some chairs and some tables. But I mean, it was, if that much. Now,
4: my wedding cost $5,000.
5: Something like that.
4: My parents paid half, and the other side paid half. And we had to rent some tables and chairs, and we had food. We had a nice, you know, food and some things and some photography and a few other little things like that. And boom, that's it.
5: Yeah, we had a guy from the church take pictures. My wife's wedding dress cost $500, but she looked like $1 million. And I mean, no, it was. I'm just the point I'm saying is Donald Trump Jr. can afford to pay for his own wedding, unlike normal people.
4: Well, who, and even know, if he had a $100,000 wedding, I don't have a problem with any of that either. The average wedding in America is around $30,000 right now. It's out of sight, in my opinion. It's insane. We've lost sight. And the reason I tie these two stories together is this Sidney Sweeney kind of story and then this Russian oligarch story with Donald Trump Jr. They kind of go together in a way because I think one leads to the other. You know, we have this attitude that you've got to keep up with the Joneses, if you will, joke about the kind of the neighbors, or you've got to somehow in the media put forth this, you know, we're wealthy and we're in with the socialites and we're, you know, this has got to stop if we want stable marriages and strong families, folks. That's all I'm saying.
5: Well, and again, what I was, the point I was making is, I mean, Donald Trump Jr. could have $1 million wedding, I mean, whatever he wants, but I mean, he could have afforded it. So why get somebody to fund it from Russia? I mean, that just invites scrutiny that it makes no sense. You don't need it. But no, I think you're right about the other thing too, Sam, and that is to have, there will always be somebody with more. And if you try to live your life in this rat race where you're competing with societal fads or what celebrity culture is doing, you'll never have inner peace. I mean, you can have peace. Amen. I understand everybody, it is difficult to survive right now with the cost of living. And we talk, this is a recurring theme every time we talk. Insurance, housing, food, you name it. Everything is skyrocketing. So that is difficult. But you can, I understand people have to make a living, but there does need to be a return to focus on the family. Focus on the family.
4: Could you imagine what the press would do if they had a very modest, I'm not talking about bogus, but a very modest wedding that was classy, just say like mine or yours. Look, our weddings aren't bogus. Now, they're not over the top with pomp and all that, but they're nice weddings. And you can throw, if you're careful, and bring family and friends and loved ones and church and, you know, friends and call, you know, people to help and everything, and people kind of make it a labor of love, so to speak. You can have an incredible wedding. I'm talking about an incredible wedding for $20,000, if you're wise, if you're careful. Well,
5: if you want to spend that much, but
4: and so I'm just saying,
5: if you're on these things.
4: But if you're a Donald Trump and you spend $20,000 or $30,000 on your wedding, the average amount or a little less, and you have a nice wedding, I wonder what the press would do with that, James.
5: Well, I as an event planner, Sam, now my wheels are spinning. Well, no, it would be good if they had a modest wedding and
4: I'm saying make it nicer, though. You're rich. You don't want the press to go, oh, they had this, you know, redneck, backstreet, whatever wedding. You don't want it to be downed. I get it. You're a famous person. So you can make it classy and nice. But what if it was a very simple but classy, nice, inexpensive wedding? They could almost set a trend for the nation, James.
5: I would put my wedding picture. No, they would, Sam. And it would be encouraging. And it would be something that inspired people and made people feel good. It would be a feel good story. But instead, you know, you got a Russian oligarch funding
4: it. And it would put the Trumps ahead of the midterms in a very good light, James.
5: It would help. That would be something that would help. And boy, do they need it, because I mean, we have now turned into the general election home stretch now post Labor Day. And I think the GOP is going to get wiped out, but that's another story. But I will say this about
4: weddings.
5: Pray you're wrong.
4: Predict you're right, sir.
5: I don't think there's, you know, I have always bet on Trump in each of his three elections, and I wasn't even certain they would lose in the midterms the first time he was in. But this time there's just, I don't think there's any doubt about it. It's going to be bad. And for a lot of reasons. But I would say this about the wedding, though. I would still go back and put my wedding pictures from 06 up against anything that's going on out there on such a modest budget. But it was nice. It was classy. We should do that. But as an event planner, though, Sam, you know, this has gotten my gears running a little bit about the cost of weddings. And you know that you're being gouged if it's a wedding. It's you know, you only get married three or four or five times in a lifetime these
4: days. Wait a minute. I've only been married one time and want to keep it that way. Thank you, sir.
5: Well, you know, that is the thing, of course. You know, it is supposed to be a one-time thing, so these venues gouge you. But I'm thinking, you know, Sam, I'm looking at the number of conferences, and I mean big-time conferences with a lot of attendees, and you're catering for, you know, 100, 200, 300 people. You're renting nice hotel spaces. You're flying people in. And we can do that under $20,000. And these are paid events where you make the money back. But I just can't understand.
4: Big ones that the CSPOA has done, some of the biggest ones with like 250 sheriffs and needing extra security and everything else, have ran less than $100,000.
5: Well, I'm just saying, I mean, the big TPC conference we had last year, which was the biggest one I've ever done. And it was right along that. And you know,
4: and that's
5: how many
4: why that's why I use those numbers, because I think they're fairly reasonable. They're not cutting corners to be crazy and skimp, but they're also not expending or spending lavishly either, right?
5: Well, this is what I'm saying, though. A wedding is normally not going to have that many people. So I just, I mean, why is the cost so inflated for weddings? If we can fly in, you know, a dozen people, pay for their hotel, fly them in, rent the conference room, pay for catering for two nights for 200 people, you know, do all of these other things that are associated with putting on a conference and do that for under $20,000. I mean, how can a wedding cost that much? Because it's just the bride and the groom and then the wedding party and then food. I mean, that's really it.
4: Well, and usually the pastor, the preacher, whatever you want to call it, the person who does, you know, usually they do it for free, right?
5: Well, mine did, and God bless him. He passed away last week, and it's
4: I'm just saying, or, you know, if you've got somebody that wants to charge a high price, there's a lot of people that will do that for free, folks.
5: Well, and, you know, and that's a sad thing you bring up is that, I mean, imagine getting, and I know that in some cases it has to happen, but, you know, being married by somebody that you're not close with, you know, just having some, I've been to weddings like that,
4: rando,
5: just basically find, you know, some pastor from the phone book and call him.
4: Well, or sometimes they want a famous pastor to do it too. You get Paula, what's that lady's name that used to be the Trump religious czar or whatever.
5: Yes. Well, I don't even get me started.
4: Paula White is her name or whatever. Some clown like that to roll in for big money and do that. You know, this is what I mean. When are we focused on what really matters here? What matters here is that they commit their hearts and their fidelity and their to one another, right?
5: I don't even think you have to be, as a Southern Baptist, don't even get me started on female pastors. That's one thing they felt the line on. I don't even think you have to be ordained anymore. I always thought you had to be like an ordained member of some clergy.
4: I don't know what the rules are now, and I don't know if it's different by state or what. I have a problem with government regulating marriage in the first place, James.
5: Yeah. Do you have that wedding license, though?
4: To me, it should be a humble entry in your Bible that these two committed to one another, and
5: it used to be, right?
4: And so, and the reason government got involved in it is because government was racist, right?
5: Is that what it was?
4: Well, government decided black and a white should never get married, and they had to stop it, right? That's how
5: Is that why they started with licensing? It may have been. Yeah, I don't even know when that started. Huh, yeah. Interesting.
4: Yeah, just crazy stuff.
5: Well, now that they're allowed to do that, can we get rid of the licenses now? We don't need those anymore, do we?
4: Well, I
5: remember having to go down to the county.
4: Remember, whatever government starts, it's very difficult to end.
5: Income tax,
4: it was supposed to be a temporary war tax, right? Well, I guess we're still at war, so you better keep that tax rolling, you know?
5: Oh, we got to get Payman Montejeda on the beat on this one.
4: Amen to that. Former CIA Director John Brennan ordered to testify on alleged Russiagate conspiracy charges. John Brennan, former CIA Director, I guess he's had to testify under oath about his involvement. And basically saying that, hey, Donald Trump's under Russian foreign influence. Well, this story about Donald Trump Jr. only adds fuel to his contention. Nevertheless, it's a subpoena, and it's part of an expensive legal filing that Brennan will appear before a federal grand jury in Fort Pierce, Florida, on October the 15th, 2026. The Justice Department's investigation explores broader issues in relation to this, relating to the FBI raid at Mar-a-Lago. And Brennan's previous congressional testimony regarding that. And this legal battle intensifies. It's all about constitutional rights. It's all about criminal conduct. And challenges like accessing classified documents and statutory limitations. That's all in the mix. When we get back, we'll have James Edwards respond to this story. Thanks for being alongside for the ride. He's James Edwards, thepoliticalcesspool.org, an award-winning broadcast syndicated by Liberty News Radio, and proud to do so. That's thepoliticalcesspool.org. I'm Sam Bushman. We're everywhere. YouTube, X, Rumble, libertyroundtable.com. 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
6: 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The Democrat Murder of America, Demagoguery in the First Degree, exposes the corruption, manipulation, government failures, and political games pushing Americans further apart while our country slips deeper into crisis. 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
7: Tired of the usual liberal versus conservative treatment that strangles most media debates? Fed up with positions that get ignored unless they meet their pigeonholed agenda? Then tune in to Alan Nathan, the centrist with teeth, as he advances a more biting aggressiveness to both sides of the political spectrum, not beholden to the left, not beholden to the right, but right down the middle. Alan Nathan's mantra?
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7: 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Variety without limits.
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4: Don Brennan, Gavin Newsom, Kamala Harris, and James Edwards. Happy to have you along, my fellow Americans. I'm Sam Bushman with hard-hitting news the networks refuse to use, and it all starts now. So former CIA Director John Brennan being forced to testify. He got a subpoena as an extensive deal. I guess he has to testify in Fort Pierce, Florida on October the 15th, 2026. So it's coming up in the Justice Department's investigation. Explores broader issues about, the Mar-a-Lago raid, about his statements in court. This legal battle is intensifying. They say he violated constitutional rights as he, basically pushed saying, hey, Donald Trump is involved with Russia. Now Donald Trump Jr. has a wedding funded by a Russian, so that adds fuel to Brennan's fire. But yet, hey, did Brennan cross the line and violate constitutional rights? Additionally, challenges like accessing classified documents and handling the statutory limitations on this thing are complicating the Justice Department's efforts to go after John Brennan. James Edwards, thepoliticalcesspool.org, your thoughts?
5: Well, this is certainly a preview of what's going to be coming the next 2 years come January. If these elections go as I'm pretty certain they will, you are going to see a lot more than this, and you're going to see it with a rapidity that we didn't see in the first Trump administration. I think there's just going to be constant impeachments of the president again, and you know, you never did have any of those heads roll, so to speak, politically or legally. You know, when Trump got in, whereas this stuff with Russia goes back to 2015, Russiagate, Russia hoax. I have a big problem with the entire lobbyist structure to begin with.
4: Amen.
5: I mean, at what point is it legal and at what point is it nefarious? I mean, I understand you have to.
4: That's right.
5: Like getting married, Sam. You got to register to be a lobbyist. Well, and is there anything wrong? I mean, if just for argument's sake. Let's just say that this guy did this in hopes that the Trump family would look more favorably upon either his own interest or the interest of Russia. Is it evil for Russia to try to influence things for their betterment? I mean, isn't that what lobbyists do?
4: Well, we try to influence things around the world for our betterment too, James. We do it all the time.
5: Well, this is a whole other thing. I mean, we could really get in this tall grass. I mean, but it's okay when America, you know, blows, well, you know, has and that's color revolutions.
4: So they say John Brennan, the problem is that he wasn't honoring constitutional rights, and he was, you know, there's a lot of questions about what John Brennan did and justifiable questions about this. But here's my opinion. It's a clown show before the midterms. They're not going to go after Brennan in a real way. All Brennan has to do is beat Anthony Fauci and plead the fifth 112 times. and now we're off to the races. And what are you going to do? Then Congress would have to hold him in contempt of whatever. But yet this is in a Florida court, James, not even a federal court, but it's federal charges. So you got all kinds of battles going on here. And I think it's a clown show because the Trump administration hasn't really prosecuted anybody for anything, James.
5: Exactly. And I don't think you're going to see anything different here. Did John Bolton or any of these people, I mean, they get harassed a little bit, but they certainly didn't give them the Steve Stockman treatment. I mean, you're not going to prison. You're not doing hard time.
4: Put your hand out, John. They're going to slap you with a ruler a few times. They're going to call it good. They might even do, flog you if we get really serious. But nothing's going to happen here, folks. I wish it would, but the Trump administration promised all kinds of prosecutions of criminal activity, including those who perpetuated the January 6th, the government side of the abuse going on. And they were going to get to the bottom of that. They were going to get to the bottom of John Brennan. They were going to find out about Hillary Clinton and get to the bottom of that and Barack Obama's involvement. And da-da-da. We ain't seen nothing. None of it. Not a single prosecution of anybody anytime at all.
5: And the sand is falling from the hourglass pretty quickly. This is the twilight Amen. Of the 12-year reign of Trump, whether as president or as the central figure in American politics.
4: In a lot of ways, when he wasn't president, he commandeered more support, even so, because he was the outsider that was treated unfairly view, right?
5: Yeah. Yep. It has been, I hate to say it because I voted for him three times. This year, great start last year to the beginning of his second administration. A flurry of, I thought, very positive actions that he was taking, most of them with the strike of a pen, but what else can you do? You're only the president.
4: That's right.
5: And so that's what he could do, and that's what
4: he
5: did.
4: The only criticism I have, Donald's made some mistakes, let's be clear, but I think he's really tried to and done a lot of good in many, many ways. And people say, well, he hasn't kept his promises, and I would agree with a lot of that. Most of that, though, I would pin on Congress, though. They've talked a good game that they support the president. At the end of the day, the Republicans have really undermined Donald at every turn. And now he comes back and has a midterm to try to promote them and keep them in power. Pretty generous of the president, in my opinion, but they've undermined him at every turn. Even right now, he wants to give $5,000 to the American people, each family. I'm not for the socialist tactic, but Mike Johnson steps up quickly and says, yeah, but you got to get that agreed by Congress. In other words, good luck. It's not happening.
5: Well, he had promised that with the Doge dividends, and this has been promised two or three times, and it's never happened.
4: But he doesn't have Congress's backing, so it's not going to happen.
5: Well, it's not going to happen for that reason, and it's also not going to happen because even if Congress would support him, if a Republican Congress would, Congress isn't going to exist. And the big catch is the carrot in front of the cart here is you get them if the Republicans win in November, which is not going to happen, Cap'n.
4: It's not going to happen. I wish it was, but it's not going to happen. So anyway, I don't believe anything will happen with John Brennan. I pray I'm wrong, but predict I'm right. And there you have that. Now, Gavin Newsom's in the news, too, with a big old interesting story. So CNN did this weird expose on politicians. I guess Newsom was fishing. And Jake Tapper was there. And so they were kind of on this, let's see politicians in their favorite environment. And so Newsom was out fishing and Tapper was there and they had this conversation and Gavin Newsom literally pledged not to run in 2028 if Kamala Harris entered the race. He says it would be mutual destruction with a divisive primary. We're not doing it. I'll let Kamala go and I won't contend. And this announcement may significantly reshape the upcoming election cycle. James, this is very interesting. They're setting the stage for Kamala to run. Probably AOC will be picked as the VP pick.
5: And I hate to say it, as unqualified as those two are, with the Republican Party in such disarray, because the cost of living, because, listen, I mean, you look at Trump's favorability numbers. You look at his ratings. It's and I believe it is this low, and for a lot of different reasons. He, you know, they blinked on ice and, you know, retreated from Minneapolis and the other places. And that plus this war that he promised he would never do countless times over the first three election cycles that he participated in. The war, cost of living, and then no deportations. You know, they got out of Minneapolis and they pretty much threw ICE under the bus for doing its job because That's they right. thought that this would be something that would hurt them. But they're going to get wiped out. I think, you know, the fact that
4: they should have followed my plan on immigration in the first place. It's called the Justice and Mercy Immigration Plan. And what you do is you start at the extremes. Those who are not a problem in America and those who are here not of their own volition and everything else. So they haven't really committed criminal activity. All they know is here, for example. That's one end. You got to give mercy to those people. You got to give mercy to the people that don't have any criminal records of any kind. And then on the other side of the coin, those who are truly criminals, you got to give hardcore justice to those people and make the case between the two. And then you look like an honorable. But when you just treat everybody the same, like everybody's an equal criminal, the guy that rapes, pillages and plunders and murders and the DACA kid that's been here, you know, they got brought here at 6 years old and they don't even know Spanish hardly, maybe a few words from home or something, but they're really raised as Americans and they're, you know, they don't know any other place to go. They're not going to leave. It's the only country they really know. Those two aren't the same people. And to pretend they are is your folly. And so I believe a just

0: I see here in the notes as well this the mail-in balloting getting struck down, surprise surprise, by a judge.
1: Go ahead and skip the break, Liz.
0: This is something that you would really want Trump to be able to do, and that you're thankful that he's even attempting to do. But in any good that he, you talk about Congress, and rightly so, Sam.
1: Hey, Barack has deported more people than Trump has.
0: Well, they didn't mind it when he did it, but
1: that's right.
0: It wasn't an astonishing number, but yeah, I mean, but here you have these judges. Again, this goes back to 2016 as well. You're a judge, and you're a no-name judge in some circuit you've never heard of, and you've got more power than the president. It's just, I mean, I don't understand that. And that's, how could you be against, putting an end to mail-in voting? I mean, it is absurd. We've talked about this so many times.
1: Well, the court shut down Donald. Voting. Let me tell you why. The court shut down Donald again. And let me explain why they did. They're basically saying, and it's a Trump-appointed judge that did it, by the way, put the nail in the coffin, so to speak. And the reason they did it, though, in all fairness, and I happen to agree with the judge, believe it or not, not that I agree with the outcome, but we need Congress. There are checks and balances in this country. And Congress could have got this done for Donald, and then it wouldn't be debated, and it wouldn't be shut down by the courts. But when Congress is derelict in their duty, out on vacation, you've literally got Mitch McConnell just came back from a four-month or whatever, three-month-plus hiatus. We didn't even know how well he was or what he was doing the whole time. No accountability there. Congress on vacation all the time. And okay, what do you expect, James? The courts are going to shut down President Trump because he doesn't have authority. That's true. And I agree with him. But the way you get authority is you have Congress act in concert with the president. And then you get it done and the court has to go along.
0: Well, this would have been the easiest thing. I mean, just making sure people, in extreme situations, if you're handicapped, you can't get out of the house. I mean, there's some medical issue, or you're living abroad.
1: You're in the military and you're out of the country. Legitimate reason, sure.
0: That is it.
1: I agree. And it could be done, though. Congress could right now rush a bill to the floor, pass it, get it done, and say, we back Donald. Courts, sit down and shut up. This is the law now. Okay, they could take action.
0: Craziest.
1: But what's Congress even doing? Do you have any idea?
0: Well, I tell you, it seems as though the only thing that they've done, they have spent Trump's, except for that flurry of executive orders back in January of 25, which we all liked.
1: Yep.
0: Trump, Congress, the Republican Party, they spent all of this political capital, which you've got the most political capital right after you win. And then, as time goes on, it begins to wane, and then you get into the midterms. But they spent all of Trump's political capital, and Trump himself was a part of this, on the big, beautiful corporate tax cut. That's it. I mean, that's really the only signature piece of legislation that
1: I can
0: think of.
1: I've got a corporation. I don't know that I've got a big tax cut. I still get beat to the wall every time I file my taxes.
0: Well, hey, listen. I mean, you talked about Gavin Newsom a second ago. I mean, get ready for this, folks. Let's not get too far ahead of ourselves, because we've still got this midterm, and there's going to be a lot of, for political commentators like Sam and I, there's going to be just a lot of grist for the mill between now and November. So we're going to savor that as pundits and talk about the midterms and troubleshoot this thing. But once
1: time to
0: get
1: make hay.
0: To January. Sam, the next presidential election starts. I mean, because
1: you're
0: they
1: right.
0: run for two
1: That's
0: years,
1: right.
0: you're going to start having people start.
1: So
0: doing
1: Donald Trump won't even endorse J.D. Vance, though, now. He's holding off. So is it Vance? Is it Rubio? Is it Cruz? Who's going to come to the top of the ticket there? And who are they going to compete against? Is it going to be Kamala Harris and AOC?
0: Trump did not leave an ideological bench. I mean, there is no next wave. I mean, maybe Vance would be the closest you've got. A wave of ideological
1: maybe
0: people.
1: Maybe Donald Trump Jr., except now the Russian story will come up.
0: That embody the things that at least he ran on, whether or not he believed or intended to do some things, but at least the ideas he ran on. You don't have that. You had that with people like Marjorie Taylor Greene and, to an extent, Massey and some others, but they're all gone now. Jeff Sessions, I mean, all these people who actually believed in
1: of course
0: a lot
1: gone.
0: Of the great
1: And they're gone
0: positions.
1: Because of Donald, really, right?
0: It's really as mad.
1: So don't believe what positions. I say, watch what I do, and that's my mantra, and I've said that since 2015, baby. That's the reality check of all time. Look what he's accomplished, and sadly, what is Donald Trump going to go down in history as

0: the president, you know, all presidents have their kind of whatever they're known for. What do you think Donald Trump will be known for in the end?
1: This is the thing, Sam. I mean, if he could be remembered for the issues that he championed in rhetorically in the campaigns, the things that he actually did, I mean, what was it? It was the big, beautiful bill. And what was it in the first
0: one? Yeah, but that was make the debt $40 trillion is what that did.
1: But that's it, though. I mean, you know, you don't really have a secure border.
0: Now, you can say he's done some pretty good stuff on the border. To some degree, at least
1: Iraq. I mean, excuse me. Iran is what he's going to be remembered for, probably more than anything.
0: Sadly, you're right. Sadly, you're right. He's going to be remembered as the guy that promised no war and took us to war. Read my lips. No new war.
1: Got us in a war that even the most crazed war hawks in the Bush administrations, both of them, even Dick Cheney couldn't get into Iran. And Trump, who was running on a Buchanan-esque and really a Washingtonian foreign policy,
0: that's
1: what he's
0: going to
1: be remembered for. And that and you know, the impeachment. And the bombast. I mean, it's endearing when he trains it on the media. But you know, a lot of this stuff.
0: But that's getting old too, because it's only rhetoric.
1: It has sort of. I gotta say,
0: let me tell you why. He has a media company, and he doesn't put his money into his media company. He's using his media company to position his family for later crypto gains, and he really hasn't used the media. I mean, we were promised whitehouse.gov/newmedia, and we all signed up for that, and I haven't heard a word since.
1: Yeah, all of that stuff, which was all good. I mean, I think the one thing that is good from the Trump era and the Trump experiment is that he did make our issues winning issues. Now, who else is going to have the medal? And I will say this about Trump to his everlasting credit. He took all of this constant demonization, constant attack, constant ridicule, and just venom from the media. And it just, I mean, he was completely impervious to it.
0: I think those days are coming to an end, James.
1: Well, I mean, now
0: MAGA's not supporting him. Caroline Leavitt left and said she was going to go to her family, only to find out she got hired by MAGA. So she's really probably making more money now than she was. And why she left and why she went to, you know, promote MAGA is another whole kind of discussion. Meanwhile, the Federal Reserve has a crucial meeting starting today and tomorrow. It looks like they're going to raise interest rates, is what we're told.
1: Oh, God. Oh, no.
0: So what do you think of that? You know?
1: Well, that ain't going to help anybody. That ain't going to help Trump. That's not going to help
0: Trump's $5,000 dividend is facing opposition by all kinds of people. I mean, conservatives and real MAGA people are going, oh, socialism is fine when Donald does it.
1: Well, you understand that the Democrats are not going to help the common people.
0: Of course not.
1: When you are the party that is not in power and people are being squeezed to death financially, they'll vote for anything that's different just on the hopes that something will change. And that you're going to see that more than anything, even more than the war, even more than, you know, the failure to have the deportations and really deliver on a lot of these big ticket items. It's just going to be, I mean, Carville was right about that. It's the economy, stupid. I mean, people are struggling and they're going to vote for anything that's different. And unfortunately, that's going to be something that's probably worse. I mean, full-fledged democratic socialism. And as the demographics continue to change and the Republicans are really at a nadir right now in terms of
0: There's a big fracture in the Republican Party, you know, the old school Republicans versus the MAGA people versus now the third rail in the Republican Party is those who are disenchanted with MAGA and old school. They're just saying, oh, you know what? Same's same. Federal judge blocks Trump's limits on foreign students and journalists. And so Trump tried to block, you know, you want to say, hey, how long can former students and journalists stay in the country? And the judge blocked Trump on that. So Trump getting a beating, you know, in the courts right now.
1: This is something that Stephen Miller, who I do like, Stephen Miller said back around the time Trump first got reelected. I mean, we were a few months in. It was last year, maybe last summer. Over a year ago. But he said, in order for the president to accomplish anything, he has to make sure that every judge in the country, and there's hundreds of them, that every single one of them agrees and is okay with it. Because otherwise, you're just going to get
0: you'll have one wacko judge, a nobody, pop up and shut everything down and let the courts control everything. And that's where you need to start impeaching judges, because then that would stop. But nobody's had the mojo to get that done either.
1: Well, and of course, you know, they shop these things.
0: Of course they do.
1: Let's get the right judge that'll
0: throw himself on the sword for the cause. Now, I guess they say this headline, and I find it laughable. Congress races against election clock with huge preterm agenda. Lawmakers face a, quote, compressed schedule. Spending, other legislation, all competing for floor time as members turn their attention towards the elections. And my response is, you clowns have been on recess more than ever. You guys have not taken up anything or backed Trump on anything, and now you act like you're in a race to get this done? James is laughable.
1: Yeah, it's a race now to get it done here weeks before the midterm. You've had 2 years.
0: You had 2 years to get that done. And there's all kinds of great initiatives Trump's tried to put in place, and you guys have not focused on any of it.
1: I would have lost.
0: You should have backed Trump to get rid of the income tax. Then you'd actually have a legacy to stand on.
1: Circling back to one thing, since we're talking about Congress, and then I will end with this last minute on a message of hope. I would have lost big money on Mitch McConnell being alive. I couldn't believe it when he shuffled back in to D.C. But also, I know it's sort of been a dour hour, if you will, in terms of...
0: How do you know it's not a Mitch McConnell doppelganger?
1: I was wondering about that, but the... Near term is going to be bad, all right, if you're a God-fearing conservative. But the future, I still say, looks very good. Because of a lot of things that have happened, the Republicans are going to get wiped out, I think, right now. But if you look at how the kids are voting, you look, for instance, at James Fishback in Florida. He dominated, even though he got trounced in his bid to, against Byron Donalds in the Republican primary for governor in Florida. He mopped the floor with the youngest demographic and the second youngest demographic. So as the older generations are unshackled from their mortal coil, as I like to say, there is hope that the people with the true America first, you know, a lot of the things that we like that Trump was saying, that ideology, that mindset.
0: Yeah, the younger generation is trending more towards real conservative values.
1: Now, we just got to see if by the time they're the outright majority of the electorate, at least on the Republican side, we're not all in prison and they haven't stacked the courts and the Supreme Court and they haven't, you know, put Puerto Rico. I mean,
0: they have, they are, and they will.
1: See, that's going to be a problem. And then you got to start thinking about
0: solutions. Yeah, just make Toronto a state and then, you know.
1: That are beyond politics, Cuba, because there'll be no way to win then. So then what do you do? There's no chance.
0: Pray hard,
1: to win,
0: you trust in God Almighty. And the reason we're losing our conservative leanings and our constitutional leanings and replacing it with socialism and fascism and communism is because we're a godless people in society for the most part. The only good news about that is young men are returning to church, James, and they're leading the way, and we pray they're successful.
1: Amen, Brother Bushman.
0: All right, sir, any final thoughts?
1: Gird your loins. God is real. He sits in heaven. Nothing catches him by surprise. We do our duty, and I think there is reason to be hopeful for the future, just not the immediate future in November, if you think like us. And maybe our side needs to be tempered a little bit and punished a little bit and get a little stronger.
0: Well, we know
1: there.
0: This. When our side's not in power, we tend to actually stand up.
1: That's absolutely right.
0: For a change. So there's some 100%. Positives there, too, and we pray that happens. Ladies and gentlemen, James Edwards, thepoliticalcesspool.org. 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I'm Sam Bushman. 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
4: Out of control viral posts. Donald Trump was right on the space program. AI getting debated. The Federal Reserve having a meeting. We're going to talk about it all. Happy to have you along, my fellow Americans. I'm Sam Bushman with hard-hitting news that networks refuse to use, and it all starts now. It is the middle of the week. That means it's Sheriff Mac time, CSPOA.org, and the good sheriff joins us now. Welcome to the show, sir.
5: Hey, thanks so much, Sam. It's great to be with you this beautiful Wednesday morning.
4: And you're in Arizona. Is it hot, or is it starting to mellow out a little bit?
5: It's mellowing out a little bit, so we're not 113. We're not 113.
4: We're not 120. We're only 105.
5: We're only 101 now. Yeah, 102.
4: All right. Well, that's tolerable. People can actually live through that kind of stuff, Sheriff.
5: Oh, yeah. Heck yeah. Don't even need to turn on the AC.
4: What? I'm telling you right now, if it gets above 75, you got to turn on the AC, sir.
5: Oh, okay.
4: Come on now. I'm just telling you right now, ladies and gentlemen. By the way, Sheriff Mack's book is doing very well, but we got to make it go viral. The Democrat Murder of America, Demagoguery in the First Degree, written by Daniel Perkins and the good sheriff, Sheriff Richard Mack, co-authoring the book, making the title intentionally polarizing. But the real point of the whole book is that, look, there are principles that are destroying this country. They're communist in nature. And we've got to jettison that, whether it's the Democrats, the Republicans, anyone. But here's the good part. In the book, it highlights the reality, uses George Washington's farewell address to point out the solutions, jettison parties and factions, and let's stand together on the principles that made America great. Reject the Communist Manifesto principles, embrace the constitutional principles, and there you go. The book's available at murderofamerica.com. Get your copy yesterday, ladies and gentlemen. All right, Sheriff Mack, there's an interesting twist since the last time you and I were together. Headline says, Sheriff Mack says Democrats committed treason by letting 30 million people in, including terrorists and cartels. And then you ask the important, all-powerful question, where is the accountability? Before we get into the details, let's watch this clip. Here was the good sheriff.
5: Are you kidding? They committed treason. Bringing in 30 million people that included terrorists and pedophiles and criminals of all sorts, cartels, who are now set up in America.
4: The way you highlight what the Democrats did, though, is you create accountability, Sheriff.
5: Well, read our book.
4: People are going to jail.
5: I even said
4: real.
5: That. Read the book. You know, it's in here. So, my gosh.
4: There you have it, ladies and gentlemen. Sheriff, do you want to comment before I tell you the details here? There's your comment.
5: Yeah, read the book.
4: Gosh. Well, the book folks, really breaks down that whole encapsulated soundbite in incredible detail, Sheriff.
5: Well, anyone who would take a look, Sam, would find the evidence is irrefutable. It's a mountainous, gargantuan case, and the evidence is so obvious. And so that's why I just... blurted that out a little bit emotionally. My wife always tells me I need to control my tone when I say such things. But at the same time, it's an emotional issue to me, Sam, when people inside our country are trying to destroy our country and then brag that they're heroes.
4: And not only are they trying to destroy our country, but they've sworn an oath to protect and defend our country from enemies, foreign and domestic. And then they're literally doubling down and using their authority, using their quote, war chest of finances to do just the opposite. That's beyond the pale, right?
5: It is. And it's exactly what Frederick Bastiat said in his book, The Law, some 180 years ago.
4: Great
5: book. That government has now become the evil that they had promised to stop and defend. Not defend, but they're defending the wrong one, that's for sure. But to actually protect the people from the evil that they are now creating. And I want to look at AOC and Bernie Sanders and go, have you ever looked, and can you tell us a time when socialism and especially communism that you're ultimately pushing here, that it worked and it didn't become totalitarian, authoritarian, and a genocidal government that is oppressive and that it ruins the nations that they're trying to put that in. Just look at history and then tell us what in the world do you think you're going to accomplish this time? But there's no question, Sam, that the federal government, the Biden administration and the Democrats not only allowed these people to come in, not only facilitated them coming in, they helped bring them in. They flew them in and
4: funded them, and they helped them with transportation, and they helped them with food and medical capabilities. And I mean, even when you look, when they trekked across Mexico to come to the border and stuff like that, we found from reporters that there was assistance by Mexico and assistance by the United States for them to come here. It was an open door policy by invitation, virtually. And when you talk to the people in Spanish and everything else about this, they're like, listen, we were invited by Biden. We love to, join Biden in this free country. And we love the blessings that are coming from this. And, they would say those kinds of things. Then they'd come into the country and commit criminal acts, many of them. And that's kind of the problem. And so it is treasonous. But again, so far, I don't see any accountability. And that's the problem. But listen, this post of yours, Sheriff Mack, on Liberty Roundtable Live, tied in with the incredible Sheriff's Posse weekly event, the webinar coming up straight after the show. Those of you who have membership in CSPOA get to view both live right now. So get your membership to the CSPOA today, CSPOA.org. Anyway, I digress. You had 331,000 views, 241,000 viewers, 58,000 interactions, 44,100 likes, 3,200 comments, 9,700 shares. This thing was huge, Sheriff.
5: Well, I'm really curious about one thing on that, Sam.
4: Yeah.
5: The negative comments, what are they saying? No, we didn't. No, the Democrats didn't do that. Or we were just trying to be nice, and these are people seeking asylum, and we're just trying to save them and help the poor people in the world, or people who are being abused by their own governments. Why don't we view that in our own government, folks? But regardless, I want to know what they're saying. I'd like to see what could you possibly say? No, we didn't do it, or the other one is just but we had to help them, No, none of it makes sense.
4: It's hard to break this down because there's over 3,000 comments, so I can't read them all, Sheriff. I just can't keep up with it all. But there is a summary that we created for this. We used AI to kind of pull out the kind of gist of the comments, etc. And the newest comments, in other words, the latest ones after it went viral. So here's what happens so everybody understands. At first, you get comments from legitimate people that watch and listen and love it. And there are people, so to speak. So the comments were like 85% positive in the very beginning, the big push.
5: Yeah.
4: Probably a couple thousand comments or more. But then what happens is the liberals, the enemies of freedom, find out about it. And then what they do is they've been trained to overwhelm systems and to change the game, right?
5: Yeah.
4: So the newest comments, 88%. We're supportive, aligned, 2% directly critical, 10% neutral or unclear or questioning. Estimated overall threads, 83 to 86% supportive, 5 to 7% critical, and 9 to 12% neutral, unclear. The main theme remains accusations of treason, demands for arrests or prosecutions, blame directed directly at Democrats, Bidens, Obamas. Immigration enforcement was the focus of the comments, and frustration that nobody has been held accountable. Skepticism about the 30 million claim and criticism of the book promotions remain a small minority of the comments. Moderation risk is high. In other words, a lot of them, about 7%, talk about execution language, hanging, shooting, death penalty, this kind of stuff, all kinds of out of control rhetoric, including text and embedded images. 32 comments, direct insults or degrading labels. Bottom line, the sentiment towards the post has become slightly more supportive, not more negative. However, the violent rhetoric has increased, and the moderation needs to be to moderate those violent comments out. We're working on that, but folks, we're not experts at this because there's thousands of comments. We'll have Sheriff Mack respond in mere seconds. This is the one and only Liberty Roundtable Live.
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8: 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Variety without limits.

0: gentleman, multi serial book author, let's say that, doing a great job beating the Clintons at the Supreme Court, and then standing tall to educate constitutional law enforcement, the CLEOs, chief law enforcement officers, all around the country and doing it for decades, ladies and gentlemen. So the Democrats committed treason by letting all these, you know, 30 million through. Now, they criticized the number, Sheriff, before I let you comment. 30 million, you said. But Donald Trump used the exact same 30 million number that you used, and Tom Holman said it was well above 20 million. So, you know, I don't know how we can really argue the numbers too much. If the president of the United States uses the same number as you, and then Tom Holman uses a number, it's way north of what the Democrats or the mainstream press is reporting, but they like to suppress the numbers, Sheriff.
1: Well, yeah, Sam. And not only that, if you take criminal statistics, we only catch, we only detect about 15% of all crime. Most crime goes undetected and unreported. So would that apply here? Well, certainly to some degree it would. But this is the thing too. Everyone knows and everyone admits that there were had to be millions that gotaways. And that's what they call them. They came in surreptitiously and assimilated into society as best they can. And they have, and they do. And so, if we knew that there was 20 to 30 million, then you have to know that it was more like 40 to 50. So if the Democrats are saying 10 million, 11 million, which I've heard from them.
0: Well, the Democrats have reported now 17 million or so. They reported 12 million 30 years ago. They know that it's above that, and they're forced to at least admit to about 17 million now.
1: Well, if the Democrats are admitting to 17, then it's at least double that.
0: And Tom Holman said 20 plus million. We don't know the number. And then President Trump said 30 million and you used 30 million. So I drill in on that because I want people to understand we don't know the number from a factual point of view.
1: No, we don't. There's no way you could.
0: Because we do have an understanding that it's substantially increased. And we do believe that it's well north of 20 million. And even ChatGPT and Grok and some of these, you know, they promote liberal views. They tell me, oh, it's more like 15 million, 12 million, Sam. And then I push back and say, no, Tom Holman used this number. President Trump used this number. We see this from this. And then they're like, oh, yeah, you're right. The numbers are more. And so even the liberals are forced to back into the truth when you press them correctly. Mm-hmm. Like somebody like Tom Holman can hold the line and they back down because they know that he's right.
1: Yeah. And the demagoguery in the first degree is always going to come into play. And so, folks, if the Democrat media is saying 17 million, then you know for sure it's at least double that. And so there we go, 30 to 35 to 40 million.
0: But here's my point, Sheriff. Does it matter if it's 22.6 million or 31.2 million or 28.7? That doesn't matter. The point's what we're getting at. We have criminal, thug, terrorist, illegal cells created in America because Joe Biden had an invite all policy against the law of our land, right?
1: Yeah, and don't forget my Supreme Court case when Judge John Roll said, your statistical analysis does not equate to constitutionality. So your statistical analysis here does not equate actually to anything except showing that they're trying to play games with the statistics. If it was 5 million,
0: quibbling over the numbers is the point, is not important.
1: Of course. I mean, they did it. And they did it. They flew these people in. They put them in and hid them in airports. They put them in hotels. They kicked out veterans who were in some of these hotels and put illegal aliens. And we are still paying extra taxes exponentially.
0: And then when they were, after they went to court hearings, instead of doing something to kick them out of the country or whatever, they just said, hey, roam around the country free and report back later. They don't even do that to peaceful American people. You know, say, take a Ken Cromar who didn't pay his taxes because he doesn't believe that he owes them. And then they won't even let that guy out on an ankle monitor. They let these criminal alien thugs run around the country free with no ankle monitor or anything.
1: No, that's exactly correct. And we thank God we have some sheriffs that are actually pushing back on these woke judges that are releasing those hardened criminals. But then the ones that are so mild and innocuous as Ken Cromar are sitting in prison. And this is what the IRS does, and this is what corrupt government does. They will continue to make examples of people if you don't do what you're told and don't pay your fair share. And nobody knows what fair share means, because it gets bigger every year. Your fair share gets bigger every day. Sam, there's not a single
0: When you take 60% of my money and can call it taxes, that's a little more than my fair share, folks. God only needs 10%, for heck's sakes.
1: Right. But there's not a single American who calls himself or herself an American or a Christian that should be paying any money until this government stops funding illegal wars, funding Planned Parenthood and abortions, and funding paying for school, health care, and all the other things that these illegals
0: flock cameras, military hardware put in the hands of law enforcement locally. The list just goes on and on and on of the abuses that we're forced to fund, ladies and gentlemen. Now you've got this banking cartel pretending it's separate from government to keep a handle on the economy. But the truth is, it's a banking cartel, and it's been against the country ever since its inception, well over 100 years ago. And now the criminal organization, we owe them $40 trillion and growing at an alarming rate. And then what they want to do now is they want to increase the interest rates, making us pay even more interest. Headline says Federal Reserve continues, quote, crucial meeting. They started the meeting yesterday. It ends today. There's going to be a likely rate hike on the interest rates. So you and I are going to pay the Federal Reserve even more. Sheriff, we got to keep an eye on the news to see when that interest rate gets released, but it'll be released here soon today. And there's a likely increase in the interest rates. So we're going to even pay more to those clowns.
1: Yeah. Most of the markets are up right now, and gold and silver are up. And so, which is been going down exponentially the last few days and few weeks. This is really the scary thing. Our national debt keeps going up, and they want to charge us all more money. I don't see how that makes any sense. If you're having inflation, then you need to raise up interest rates. And this is just another sign, Sam, of what you and I have said on this show and many other shows, that the Federal Reserve is not federal, and they do not have the best interest, excuse the pun, the best interest in the American people. And Donald Trump and Congress should already know by now that this organization is not American, is not federal, and has no business even existing.
0: It's a good point. I think Trump does know it. He hasn't really pushed hard enough to abolish the Federal Reserve, but he has said, hey, we don't want people just continuing to raise interest rates. And they want to do it before the election cycle. So they manipulate interest rates and wouldn't drop them before the last election cycle. Now, this election cycle, what they want to do is raise them before the elections. Because what happens is then if people start to feel the squeeze even more, then they blame whoever's in power, right? It's the economy is stupid, and they're doing this to manipulate the elections. They claim they're separate from politics, but this just proves they're not. Sheriff,
1: of course they're not. And again, all we did is Trump put this new guy in. What was his name? Marsh. I don't even care. Jerome. What is his name? Trump was mad at him, so he left, and Trump got a new guy in there. Thought he was going to really take care of business. No, these people are an entity unto themselves. They are their own power. They're their own organization, and we see this day in and day out, year after year after year. And having a central bank like this was wrong. Jefferson warned against it. And here we still keep doing the opposite of what we're supposed to be doing. And Congress is so inept and doesn't even know that Article 1, Section 8 requires them to monitor the value of our money and not appoint international banksters to do so.
0: Well, and here's the interesting thing. Even Alan Greenspan, back in the day, well-known Federal Reserve guy, he was for gold until he became the Federal Reserve chairman. And once you work for the bankers, you realize how evil and how powerful and how controlling they are. And you must obey or you're pretty much going to be dead there, Sheriff. And so they basically, you know, Alan Greenspan decided he wasn't for gold while he was in the Federal Reserve. And then he got out of the Federal Reserve and he was for gold again. So this just kind of shows what kind of pressure these people are under. And no offense to Trump, I don't care who you are. When you go work for the Federal Reserve, you don't answer to the president. You don't answer to Congress. You answer to bankers that can wage war around the world and can crush you like a bug. Understand that reality check. And I don't think that Donald grasps all the details of that, really. Or else if he did, he'd stand for getting rid of the Federal Reserve. Problem is, if he does, he might, you know, not make it. Just like JFK, he tried to create the $2 bills and not have interest paid to the Federal Reserve. We were going to have United States notes with no interest attached. Well, he wound up dead. So, ladies and gentlemen, understand this is a serious, serious business we're talking about. And until we crush the Federal Reserve, you'll never get a handle on the economy. Never. It'll always be a battle between you and the behind-the-scenes 12 banking cartel members that control the Federal Reserve. That's the bottom line.
1: Yeah, and there's one other obvious bottom line on all of this, Sam, is that now the entire federal taxes that we pay as a nation, as the American people, only goes to pay the interest on the $40 trillion annual debt.
0: And they're going to raise it now. So it's going to be more than you're saying.
1: It's even going to be more. And if we don't wake up and see what's really going on, if nothing points out more, it's that. It's the Federal Reserve that are showing that they're not part of us.
0: Vogue writes, a man who ran for president in the early 90s had it right. The debt was created by fraud, $40 trillion. If they're going to create fake money to create the debt, let's create a single coin. We'll call it the Trump $40 trillion note, and we'll hand that to them and pay it off at once and shut that crap down. Get her done. Ooh, like yesterday, that. President Trump, you could do that right before the election. It would be, I'm telling you right now, it would be the news for the world to see, baby. Come on, Donald, let's go, baby. We want to help you get, we want to help you succeed. Let's just say it like that. All right, I'm Sam. He's Sheriff Richard Mack, CSPOA.org. God save our constitutional republic.
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0: Sharia law and the space program. Ladies and gentlemen, happy to have you along, my fellow Americans. I'm Sam Bushman with another edition of Hard-Hitting News the Networks Refuse to Use. We call it Liberty Roundtable Live. And with me today, the good sheriff, Sheriff Richard Mack, CSPOA.org. That's the Constitutional Sheriffs and Peace Officers Association. Become a member of the posse today and purchase Sheriff Mack's latest book, The Democrat Murder of America, available at murderofamerica.com. I'm calling an audible, Sheriff Mack, because I just got a flash news report from our dear friends, Matt Staver and company over at Liberty Counsel. And it's really important because it's a follow-up to your claim of treason with 30 million illegals allowed into the country, literally invited in and helped. They aided and abetted the criminal activity at the Joe Biden administration, never mind American law. Well, Matt Staver has a kind of a summary, a warning that follows up on this that I thought was worth reading and discussing here. U.S. Muslims want Sharia implemented into the United States of America. Liberty Counsel, hey Sam, U.S. Muslims want Sharia law implemented in the United States, as the majority of U.S. mosques now openly advocate for violence. You may have seen this shocking comment that they made at a recent mosque in Chicago. Destroy the criminal Zionists. Kill them to the very last one. Viciously, beyond belief, these Islamic preachers, that's their words. They're not out of step with historic Islam or the fulminations that erupt from European mosques, from Islam's earliest days. The mosque has been, quote, the center, not only for, quote, religious teaching, but also for Sharia law, politics, and jihad. It was from the first mosque in Medina, established by Muhammad, that jihad was preached, and from which Muslim armies march to conquer the globe. That function continues today in overwhelming. The majority of U.S. mosques openly preach violence while growing numbers believe Sharia law should replace American constitutional law. Muslims, by the way, ladies and gentlemen, are the fastest growing demographic in the United States, and they are increasing, gaining power, winning political offices, which is why it's so crucially important to make sure Congress passes the Preserving a Sharia-Free America Act. Okay? Before Islamic law or Sharia law is imposed on all of us. Demand Congress vote yes on the Sharia-Free Act. Anyway, they have a representative of 100-plus U.S. mosques. And they're basically violent. There was two respected academic journals that highlighted all this, and 51% of mosques has texts that were rated as severely advocating violence. 30% had texts rated as moderately advocating violence. And since then, Sharia law has gained ground. A 2024 poll found that 4 in 10 American, quote, Muslims want Sharia law implemented in America. And in some American metropolitan centers, the chime of church bells is drowned out by the Muslim call to prayer. Anyway, it blows that wow. It blares out 5 different times a day from mosque loudspeakers declaring. I don't even want to say the word because then I'll get triggered and probably they'll have the FBI come to my house. So I won't say what they say, but it happens in U.S. cities all across the country. And Islam is gaining ground in America. A new crop of Muslim candidates who tout socialist ideology are running for office. Anyway, they're all over the place. And you and I must act now. Sheriff, do you want to respond to this? Because it really dovetails with your 30 million criminals that you're talking about. They're coming and they want to basically jettison constitutional law and replace it with Sharia law, sir.
1: Well, yes, and that brings up another statistic, and that is the people who actually came here legally and that are actually invading our country and trying to take over our governments, from city councils and county commissioners to state legislatures. And Texas is now having a real problem with the Sharia law push. And it's happening, as you alluded to, it's happening nationwide. And again, they don't have to invade our country, but they have. And they're making the threat that Nikita Khrushchev gave us, that we point out in our book quite a bit, that they don't have to invade us, but they have. And the thing of it is, what they're doing is exactly what he said, and that is the communist takeover of America. And it's they would say, no, it's not communism, it's Sharia. Okay, this is just a jihadist movement. Yes, and it's all bound to destroy our Constitution and replace it with something else. So whether they're replacing it with Sharia, it's still totally authoritarian government. It's a dictatorship, and you do what you're told, and you worship as they say, or you go to prison, or you're put to death.
0: It seems like in America, our leaders want everything but King Jesus, Sheriff. Everything but agency. People to make their own choices under moral guidelines of an honest check and balance style government. Anything but that seems to be what they want. Tragically so, even though they've sworn an oath to the Constitution, right?
1: Yeah, and I don't know if it was recently that I've said this, but it bears repeating. The epitome of capitalism is free markets. It's a freedom market. It's free. You work in it based on the principles of freedom. And the greatest example I've ever heard is when I took an econ class, and it talked about a man of color in New York City who started with McDonald's, and he started as a janitor, worked up to being a clerk, worked up to be an assistant manager, worked up to being a manager, and then he saved his money, and he qualified for a loan, and he bought his own McDonald's. And I told this story to a radio show in Bakersfield. And I said, at the time I went to this class about 20 years ago, it was that he owned three different McDonald's in the greater New York City area. And the guy I was talking to, he says, now it's eight. That man owns eight McDonald's all throughout New York. Folks, there's not a single person in this country that can't do the same with similar surroundings, with similar opportunities. Everyone can work your way to the top and make it. And this man did. And now they want to go back and say, no, government needs to take care of you. Government will take care of you. And no one will own anything. Those McDonald's don't belong to him. They belong to us. They belong to the communism. And it's all based on government controls, and that you are not free. This is the problem with communism. It takes away agency. It takes away free will.
0: Property rights.
1: Of course. Oh, yeah, for sure. And God.
0: Because if you deny God, take away property rights, and then stifle people's choices, what do you have left, Sheriff?
1: You have whatever government tells you have.
0: That's right. And that really is the problem here, folks. And it's not that we hate the Islam people. See, if we bring this up, they'll say, you guys are bigots. You guys are haters.
1: Islamophobe. You guys are
0: whatever, Islamophobe, this and that. The truth is, we just want our agency intact to choose and live as we think best under moral law that God set forth. We want our agency, and then we want basically government to be kept in the fireplace. We want government to be controlled, because it gets out of control. And so the checks and balances in Sheriff Mack's Supreme Court case, for example, it highlights the governments will control one another. In other words, we can chain them down with the Constitution. And the problem is, our politicians aren't willing to obey it, and we're not willing to demand that they do or remove them. We, the people, have got the ultimate say. Most people don't realize this, but we are greater than they. And if we demand something, change will happen. They're afraid of us, and they know it. What they're afraid of us about is if we realize that we have the upper hand, because the majority is us, and we can demand and use the checks and balances properly, morally in our favor, we could shut this stuff down. But the problem is most Americans just aren't engaged and don't understand their rights. And therefore, if you expect to be ignorant and free, famous quote, you'll lose them. All right. When we come back, I do want to talk about the space program.
1: Sheriff. Oh, yeah. Oh, yeah. But yeah. I was just going to mention, we got to mention that.
0: Space program?
1: Heck yeah.
0: We'll do it. It's coming up, ladies and gentlemen. I'm just telling you, there's never enough time for the Liberty Roundtable Live Sheriff Mac Show, right? Hold on. CSPOA.org, everybody. I'm Sam Bushman. Sheriff Mac's with me. Space program up next.
7: A well-regulated militia being necessary to the security of a free state, the right of the people to keep and bear arms shall not be infringed. 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

0: I'm expecting to sing that part there, Sheriff. Come on now.
1: Yeah, I tell you, I need to memorize that song. I actually really like that song.
0: That's great work by friends of ours doing a phenomenal job. A shout out goes to them. They gave me the song and I cut out that part to play because it's great for the show. So the historical reality on this thing is Ronald Reagan talked about, hey, we need to have, you know, we need to realize there's a space component to protecting ourselves.
1: Yeah.
0: And he talked about it, but didn't do much about it. Now, when Donald Trump came into office in Donald One, whatever you want to call it, his first presidential stint, if you will, he talked about, hey, we need to get involved in a space force. And everybody in the Democrat side and the enemies of liberty laughed at him and mocked him. But they did. They put the space force in place. And we do have a space force now, from what I understand. Well, this term, right out of the blue, I saw this story and really wanted you to comment on it, Sheriff Mack. Headline says, U.S. deploys first space weapon, escalating our orbital defense capabilities. In a significant shift in space warfare and our policy relating to that, the United States has confirmed the deployment of its first weapon in orbit. Air Force Secretary Troy

0: I believe that it's smart because as AI wars crank up, that's another topic for another time. But as AI wars crank up, this space stuff is serious. And I'm glad that it's being taken seriously right now, Sheriff.
1: Yeah, but, you know, Sam, I'm really curious. I got to ask, what kind of weapon is it? Okay, it's out in space. So what does it do? Does it drop bombs? Bombs would burn up at re-entering the atmosphere. Are they lasers? Is it Star Wars? Is it Star Trek? What kind of weaponry are we talking about here? And I don't think I've seen that anywhere. Have you?
0: Well, they say that it's anti-satellite capabilities. So what that means, I don't know. They say it's defensive in nature. You know, I don't know many weapons that are defensive is the problem, right?
1: Well, okay, so it can block other weapons from coming into our country, but at the same time, they have to present some sort of destruction somewhere, either at another laser facility, or are they simply going to attack satellites that Russia and China already have in space? That could do a lot.
0: I think what's happening is I think that Russia and China want to attack our satellites, and this is a defensive weapon to prevent them from doing so, as far as I understand it. Now, that doesn't mean I understand it completely. I'm just saying that's what the read looks like.
1: Well, that makes sense. That makes sense because, quite frankly, you could destroy all communications from outer space.
0: Well, and especially when you think about Elon Musk's internet capabilities and things like that, right?
1: Well, yeah, you know, so is this a sign of the times? Yes.
0: Big and, time.
1: Man, oh man. Hey, Sam, do you mind if I do a quick little commercial? I don't know if we have this up on our website yet, but
0: please.
1: I promised this lady that I would do it. It's called that Dulsa. It's a sugar substitute.
0: Spell it.
1: It's D-U-L-S-A.
0: Dulsa, D-U-L-S-A, okay?
1: That almost sounds like the song from Man of La Mancha, Dulcinea, but D-U-L-S-A, and it's kind of a takeoff on the word for sweet in Spanish, dulce, and dulce means sweet, and this is Dulsa, and so anyway, it's available, folks. It's a sugar substitute, see if I can stop the glare there, but it's Dulsa, okay? And folks, I'm a lemonade Alec, okay? I love lemonade. If I go to a ball game, I've got to have a lemonade and peanuts, and sometimes Cracker Jack, but just because I love the song.
0: You don't do the Dodger dogs, huh? Come on, Sheriff.
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1: Yeah.
0: All right. So they say, what is the weapon? I'm researching this a little bit, Sheriff, and they say,
1: yeah, good.
0: That remains
1: classified. I thought I might give you a little time for that. Good.
0: No, that remains classified, sir.
1: Oh, okay.
0: Yeah. So people asked some questions. Were the systems kinetic or non-kinetic? Of course, he declined to answer. What can they attack? Well, we chose the words intentionally. We defer to our press release.
1: Yeah.
0: So That means we should distinguish between

0: what is confirmed and what the technology could plausibly be, right? The, well, the terminology tells us quite a bit, though. Listen, space control weapon. What does that mean? The Space Force defines space control as actively used to contest and control the space domain with both offensive and defensive counter space operations. Its doctrine defines this as orbital warfare. It can be kinetic and it can be cyber warfare. So the point is, this is probably not a weapon primarily designed to shoot something on Earth. Its mission is more likely to involve other spacecraft and satellites. Depending on the classified design, it could disable or destroy an adversary satellite, interfere with the satellite's communication, blind or disrupt its sensors, maneuver close to another spacecraft, protect or escort American satellites, interfere with an adversary's spacecraft that's trying to interfere with a U.S. satellite, or physically attack or manipulate another spacecraft. The Space Force doctrine includes such concepts as orbital strike, pursuit, space fire, counterattack, suppression of an adversary, counter space targeting. And so there's several realistic possibilities when you put all this together for their doctrine, yeah. Sheriff. What is a coordinal, let me try to say this right, a co-orbital interceptor, basically a highly maneuverable satellite capable of approaching another satellite. It could conceivably interfere with, disable, or damage, potentially capturing or disabling a target. Well, another possibility is a directed energy system with optical sensors. Another one is an electronic warfare payload. So there's all kinds of things this could be. At the end of the day, though, why do we put a weapon in orbit? The biggest advantage is proximity and response time. So imagine Americans having early warning communications about hostile spacecrafts. That's the intent at this a moment that I think we can verify, Sheriff. Other than that, classified, sir.
1: Well, that sounds like a mouthful, actually. Some of those words, obviously, I didn't know, but it really sounds like Star Wars are coming.
0: Yeah.
1: And Ronald Reagan said that we should be doing that. He said that back in the early 80s.
0: Ron was right. He just didn't do much about it. Donald took care of business. And so, again, this is another thing, in my opinion, where we can debate Donald's effectiveness and what is he going to be known for as president, and whether you like or dislike some of the things that he's done, whether you believe he's kept his promises or not. But this, in my opinion, is a very wise advancement, Sheriff. It really is. And President Trump deserves credit for it.
1: Yeah, no question, because sooner or later, this was bound to happen. And we being prepared for that is very prudent and called for.
0: Well, and what's interesting to me about it is that everybody used to laugh at President Trump about it. You think they're laughing now with the way the Chinese and the Russians are acting and the Iran war and all these different, you know, Russia, Ukraine, Cuba, Venezuela, all these kind of hot spots around the world escalating and going. Hey, man, we better take this stuff seriously or we're going to lose the upper hand.
1: Well, you know what? There's nothing funny or cute about it. It's real. And like I said, not the movie Star Wars is here, but Star Wars are here.
0: Sad but true, ladies and gentlemen. I pray for peace. I follow Amen. The Prince of Peace. And I testify the Prince of Peace lives and did suffer on the cross and was resurrected so we can all have eternal life if we keep his commandments. So there's hope, tremendous hope. And again, we can criticize Trump for anything we want to, but at the end of the day, this is a huge leadership move that I think was essential. And I would say this, it's about time. Good work on that one for sure. And I'd like to really get details more about how it all works and everything. But they might have to kill me to tell me, I guess. So there you go. All right, CSPOA.org, become a member today. God save our constitutional republic.
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7: Now, the rest of the story. Angelo Spagnolo was a Pittsburgh grocer whose hobby was golf. I say hobby. Golf was even more than recreation to Angelo. It was his passion. But his problem was that despite how often he played, which was as often as possible, he was a terrible golfer. Maybe the worst golfer in the entire country, his friends sometimes joked. Anyway, Angelo's dream to play the legendary TPC at Sawgrass, one of the most difficult courses in the whole world, one beautiful June day in 1985, came true. His dream came true. And now the pleasure included a lot of pain, which some would say is golf by definition. And I mean, here is Angelo on the course he's admired for more years than he can recall, and he scores 99. On the front nine. Now he's in real trouble because the ultra-intimidating back nine is still lurking out there. You can imagine the number of strokes. 12 on 10, 12 on 11, followed by 6, 4, 13, 15, and an 8. Those are scores on each hole now. Bad enough, right? Oh, wait. Angelo reached 17, the TPC signature hole. You've seen pictures of it. Par 3, 132 yards to an island green. Daunting for even the best golfers, but for a 31-year-old grocer whose golfing buddies called him the worst golfer and who can barely get any shot off the ground, 17 is a nightmare. But Angelo tees it up, predictably tops it into the water. Now, there's a drop area 50 yards from the green. You can get wet. You go there and start hitting over the water. Angelo goes to the drop area and hits another shot and another. And another. That's three whiffs and 27 balls right into the drink before a sympathetic companion says, look, there's a footpath to the green. You can putt the ball down that footpath. It's legal. And so reluctantly, Angelo putts the ball to the green and then three putts for a 66 on that hole alone. 66 strokes on one hole and a 22 on the 18th. You adding it up? That's 158 on the back nine for a grand total of 257. And that's not really the bad part, because you see, Angelo Spagnolo got the chance to play at Sawgrass, courtesy of Golf Digest, and that publication's national search for America's worst avid golfer. And when they found him, Angelo that is, he had to play at the TPC on nationwide television. In fact, the three major networks of the day covered the finish on their evening newscasts. But do you know what? Watching Angelo play made so many amateur golfers feel better about the way they played that something of an institution was born. The worst avid golfer tournaments. The worst avid golfer tournaments. And those tournaments have raised millions for charity over the 23 years since. And by the way, today, Angelo is now 54. He is recovering from shoulder surgery. He says that when he recovers, he hopes that he can play as well as he used to. Pardon me for chuckling, but you can appreciate the full measure of what that means, because now you know the rest of the story. Now, the rest of the story. And you and I are going to visit a period of lawlessness in Chicago's history, remarkable even for that raucous, rough-and-tumble town. In fact, Chicago's mayor was facing the toughest decision that a civic leader of his rank can make, although he hardly had a choice. It was either hand over his city to the hooligans or tell his policemen, shoot to kill. And that is what the mayor did. Anyone you catch in the act of arson, he ordered, shoot to kill. Well, the police followed those orders dramatically. There was much shooting, much killing. There was also much arson, more than the newspapers could ever have reported and still have space left for the obituaries. A plague of purposeful fire starting, incendiarism, as it's called, and a plague such as Chicago had never seen. So, the order sustained, shoot to kill. A young boy was seen setting fire to a building on 32nd Street. He was shot, died instantly. Not far away on the corner of 32nd and State, another firebug was discovered torching a building. He, too, was shot dead. And then there were two men attempting to torch a Jesuit church on the west side. They were not shot fleeing. They were stood up against a wall and gunned down, St. Valentine's Day massacre style. Only a handful of instances amid the officially innumerable. And the mayor remained confident that his shoot-to-kill policy was justified inasmuch as an arsonist is a potential murderer. But in spite of that ultimately harsh response, the incendiarism continued for days, and finally Chicago's mayor threw up his hands. Law enforcement officials could not shoot to kill fast enough to stop the firebugs. They would need the support of a national military force. Well, Illinois' governor learned that the mayor of Chicago had turned his town over to the army, the federal army. He, the governor, was furious. The state could take care of its own problems, the governor says. But nobody wonders. Could anything but federal martial law have held Chicago together through that most trying time in the turbulent city's history? You may have been reminded of this retelling of Mayor Daley's Chicago when the father of the current mayor, what had it been 40 years ago now, when he, in the wake of riots, ordered shoot to kill any arsonist, remember? But the mayor you just met was Chicago's mayor 140 years ago. Mayor Mason, who faced that city's most extensive ever outbreak of arson. And what triggered it is most amazing of all. You remember the Great Chicago Fire of 1871, a blaze so devastating that it left only a handful of structures standing? Well, it was in the immediate aftermath, after that conflagration had diminished thousands of acres to smoldering rubble. It was after that that hysterical survivors, men and women, even children, took to the streets of Chicago for days on end, day after day, night after night, madly and inexplicably setting fire to the few pathetic buildings that remained. And though we cannot imagine why, at least now, history knows the rest of the story.
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16: 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And there you find out more about the late Alan Nathan, articles, op-eds, columns, how he defined his centrism, why he kept calling this the longest-running nationally syndicated centrist show in the country, how he justified it, AlanNathan.com. You see his worldview. And here's a helpful hint. He rooted his centrism in how things were in 1998. So, of course, today it means far right. But yeah, we get to say centrist anyway, because it was centrist at a time. And heck, even my views, as radical as they may seem sometimes, can be considered centrist by 1998 standards. AlanNathan.com, though, to see his work over the years, articles, op-eds, columns he's written. And we are on social media, Facebook at Main Street Radio Network, X at Main Street Radio, X at Alan Nathan. And on those outlets, we like to post the topics of the show for the day. And I got mine right here. So in the late Alan Nathan's tradition, I will read them out to you. AI becomes a campaign issue, but is the topic too complex for a bumper sticker slogan? Also, Iran tries to attack Mecca, but will Saudi Arabia's claims of a red line hold any weight? And finally, GOP members side with Democrats on limiting war powers and impeaching members of the Trump administration. Is this spite, or is it to save their skins in tight races? Now, what do we unpack here first? It'd be a much more easier thing to decide which topic to go into first if Iran's attack on Mecca had succeeded. But it failed. Saudi Arabia managed to shoot down the drone. It was described as a suicide drone. I'm not sure exactly how that differentiates it from other drones, except maybe it's not supposed to come back home. But Iran tried to launch one of those, blow up Mecca. Saudi Arabia shot it down. And the Saudi Arabian government says that this is a red line. And in the reporting, it wasn't exactly clear if Saudi Arabia meant this particular attack was a red line, or if it had succeeded, would that be the red line? And perhaps it was intentionally left vague and not just my lack of reading comprehension or journalists' lack of reporting every detail from knowing that people will misinterpret it, possibly. Or, well, I'm not saying the journalists knew people would misinterpret it, possibly. Anyway, point is that it doesn't really matter what Saudi Arabia meant if they have no real urge to uphold that talk, to back it up with force. And if Iran had succeeded, absolutely. And this would be a totally different conversation. But if trying is not the red line, then Iran's just going to try again. If there is no punishment for this, Iran will try again. And it was a suicide drone. Of course, that means drones are disposable to the Iranian regime, much like people are. And therefore, what's to stop them from trying again? It's not like they lost much money on it. It's not like it's not a great tactic for them. They've seen the response, how tepid it was. So why not try it again? Maybe they're gambling that the response in the future will be just as tepid as it is right now. And of course, this is just going to, how is it going to affect us over here? Well, boy, if Islam goes into a holy war, we're going to see a bit of that play out on American soil, because it's going to be different branches of Islam fighting each other. And we happen to have what? Multiple branches of Islam here taking root in our communities. Maybe the New York Muslims are of a different faith than the Somalian Muslims in Minnesota, and they'll fight it out in, in the middle of Ohio or something. Just kind of exaggerating there, but yeah, we could see that this sort of holy war reflected here, but also we'd see it in gas prices. Because what happens if they keep the gas and oil to themselves for the sake of their war efforts over there in the Middle East? Well, prices go up worldwide, and we see dependency on other sources, like, say, Russia, for example. Boy, wouldn't that be a nice swift into the war in Ukraine when the European backers of the war realize they need that Russian oil. As a matter of fact, I've seen some reporting, it got a little conspiratorial, suggesting that when Saudi Arabia, they had an attack, there was an attack on one of their pipelines, so they just shut it down. And President Trump is allegedly suggesting to the Saudi Arabians, hey, keep it shut down so that the Europeans become dependent on Russian oil. And that way the Europeans will not be so keen to back Ukraine. Like England right now, amidst talk amongst the fellow folks like Ireland and Scotland that comprise the United Kingdom of seceding, England is talking about, hey, let's start drafting veterans who have left the military. Let's start drafting them because we're going to have to fight Russia soon. Russia, Russia, Russia. But wait, what happens when they're suddenly dependent on Russian oil because Saudi Arabia shut it down because Trump told them to, or whatever this idea is that I saw floating about? Well, suddenly they're dependent on that Russian oil for their war effort against Russia. I don't think that's going to work out too well. So they might bring a swift end to the war. I mean, Ukraine right now, that little kleptocracy ran by, I don't know if I read the headline correctly, Zelensky might be a drug addict, but that little clip, I was about to say a little kleptocracy ran by a drug addict, but I'm not going to besmirch the good name of Zelensky, whose wife went on a $1 million shopping spree while he's begging the UN for more money in New York City. Not going to besmirch his good name and suggest drug use or corruption or anything like that. But his backing is mostly coming from European powers and America. You know, you cut that out, you know, what is Ukraine against Russia at that point? Now, I'm not saying Russia was in the right for invading Ukraine. I'm not saying Russia is prosecuting a very successful war effort. On the contrary, Russia is succeeding in spite of itself. Somehow, this, you know, it shows how terribly ran Russia is, that Ukraine, even with European and American backing, Ukraine was able to keep them at a stalemate almost for so long. You know, I've been seeing headlines for years about how, oh, Russia's almost about to tilt the balance. Russia's almost got it. Russia's almost, but no, they never do. And if they were, I don't know, a little bit more competent, if they had a little less corruption in their military, perhaps this wouldn't be an issue. But yeah, they're just, you know, of course, there's different things as well going on. You know, the realities of the war in Ukraine are far different than any war that you can be prepared for. But I feel that hypothetically, if America were in such a matchup, we would adapt a bit more swifter simply because we're not as crooked and corrupt as the Russian government is. And the Ukrainians, though, they reflect that corruption, their government does. And routinely we hear about how, you know, oh, we sent billions of dollars of supplies to Ukraine. But then turns out not much of that actually makes its way to the soldiers. A lot of it gets sold on the black market, fattens the oligarchs in Ukraine. I thought oligarchs were bad. I guess they're okay if they donate to Democrats through money laundering schemes like FTX and whatever. But the oligarchy has not been kind to the Ukrainian people who have to sit on the front lines and fight this war out. And who, you know, gets stopped at the border, if they're, especially if they're men, if they get stopped at the border and sent to the front if they're fighting age, trying to leave the country. Now, I thought we were all for refugees, but not if they're Ukrainian men. They go right to the front line. And we're also not for refugees if they're Ukrainian women who get stabbed by blacks on subways, like happened in North Carolina with Irina Zarutska. Democrats really kind of straight themselves out, I guess, as to whose side they're on here. But anyway, so cutting off Saudi Arabian gas and oil to Europe might end up bringing an end to the war in Ukraine, or at least make the Europeans less eager to prosecute it. Because again, circling back, they're talking about England's talking about mobilizing veterans who've left the military, redrafting them and making them serve in a war against Russia. That's how much warmongering is going on over there. They really want this for some reason. But you look at all the money laundering and corruption in Ukraine, you see how the elites of Europe might want to fight that war. And so it's really one of those wars where nobody is in the right. Everybody's in the wrong. Russia for even starting it, but also the Europeans for, you know, they're it's not altruism that they keep that war going on. They don't give a whit about the Ukrainian people. Neither does the American government either. It's all about the money and the laundering and all that. So perhaps if Trump's really doing that scheme with Saudi Arabia, then we should cheer him on, that scheme where Saudi Arabia cuts off oil so that Europe becomes more dependent. But anyway, we'll see how that goes. And certainly there wouldn't have to be any kind of scheme if Iran succeeds in attacking Mecca because and decides to try again because of Saudi Arabia's really lack of response, just empty rhetoric about a red line. It's like Obama's red line or something in Syria. Anyway, folks, we got more Al Nathan Show coming up after this break, so stick with us.
17: August marks the 91st anniversary of Social Security, but new AARP research shows many older Americans aren't accessing everything the program offers. Bill Sweeney, Senior Vice President of Government Affairs at AARP, has more.
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17: The earlier you understand your options, the better decisions you can make about your future. 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Microsoft's Tech for Society General Manager, Jenny Bedanes, is here to help.
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0: Welcome back to the Al Nathan Show. By Soka Joe Show co-host Joe here with y'all today. Appreciate y'all joining us as we get closer to the midterms. As the issue of campaign finance, you know, of course, I bounced on the fence around this one. On the one hand, was the Citizens United's decision good? Was it great? Was it bad? You know, it varies depending on how who's getting all the money. And that's just how hypocritical I am. But then also I'm seeing these commercials for James Tallarico. I live in Virginia, but I'm getting commercials for Texas Senate races over here for some reason. But we're joined now by former Councilman Sal Albanese of New York City. He is chief political strategist at Make Voters the Donors, which is an organization attempting to bring some sort of control to the donor situation. Former Councilman Albanese, appreciate you joining the show. How are you today?
1: Oh, that's good. Thank you for having me on. Appreciate it.
0: Glad to have you. So what is Make Voters the Donors? What's your all goal there?
1: Well, most Americans, 90% of Americans agree that money has broken the political system. It's literally bankrupt and needs reorganization. We offer voter dollars, we believe, is the first step to give the people the power to influence policy in America. Right now, we have basically a plutocracy. Tons of money is being donated to these campaigns. And to insult the injury, these PACs now that may donate up to $1 billion to candidates in the midterm don't have to disclose who's donating the money. So people are disgusted with the process. We have a plan. I sponsored a bill in the New York City Council called Matching Dollars, where small donors get an 8-to-1 match if they're registered voters in New York City. Seattle has a great program. What we're proposing is a national effort to revamp campaign donations in America, where every single voter would receive $50 to $100, $50 in midterms and $100 for presidential campaigns, and they would donate that to campaigns. And that's the only way, that's the only vehicle for them to use that money. It's an optional program. It doesn't ban private donations, but if you enter into the program, you must not take money from PACs and limit the amount of contributions that come from donors. It's a great program. It will definitely revamp our politics in America, and we're promoting that heavily in three states: Michigan, Wisconsin, and Pennsylvania. They're swing states, and we've got staff in all of those states to generate a grassroots effort. So when presidential campaigns come through there, we will make a real effort to have them adopt our program, which will, I believe, is a revolutionary effort to have average Americans have some influence on our broken political system. It would revamp the whole process, and we're excited about it. We have a website, makevotersthedonors.org, where people can take a look at what we're proposing, also take a pledge to support our effort. But we got staff in those three states that are promoting this around those states to communities, elected officials, and we're picking up a lot of very, very good support.
0: Yeah, and I know we've had in the U.S. programs like not exactly on this level, but like, you know, every year when you file your taxes, there's that question, donate to the do you want $3 of your federal tax to go to the presidential election campaign fund? But then candidates have outright rejected that money going to them. And it just seems like we've had attempts to do this before, but they haven't succeeded. But we absolutely need this to succeed because, well, and as you're saying, we have all this dark money coming into the elections, billionaires picking and choosing the winners. The average person is left out. And, you know, especially when you see how many people in D.C. get rich there, you know, we really want to see who's giving all this money.
1: Absolutely. You're 100% right. You know, I ran for mayor in New York City, and I didn't accept money from lobbyists, real estate developers. And of course, that hurts campaigns when you're in an effort to get your message out, because it takes tons of money to convey what you stand for. And what I found, and people who have been run for office don't experience this, but it's like pretty revolting stuff. You hire a fundraising consultant, they give you a list of people you don't even know, and they tell you to call them and ask them for money. It's a you feel like taking a shower afterwards. I wasn't very good at it, and basically, a lot of the major donors don't give you money unless you do their bidding, and we see that over and over across America, where a political system is not aligned with the public interest; it's aligned with big donors, and this is a great program because. The money will go right into this account for every single voter, and politicians will then have to actually focus on the needs and interests of average voters instead of large donors. It would make a huge difference in our political system. It's revolutionary. We have the funding to continue this because we have an individual named Dan McMillan, who's a fantastic patriot, who's funding this out of his own pocket. So we're excited about it. I hope you spread the word for us and encourage people to go to our website. Even if we're not asking for money, we're asking for them to take a pledge that they're supporting our effort.
0: Yeah, and it just makes me think about how really centralized, I guess, the focus of campaigns has become and can become. You know, as we were saying, you have to focus on these top donors if you're a candidate. And I was just thinking about, you know, these talks about abolishing the Electoral College and how folks have noted, well, if that happens, presidential candidates are only going to bother campaigning in like New York, California, Florida, Texas, and just ignore the rest of the states. It's like, you know, really, it's kind of, I don't know, annoying example of human nature that we need checks to rein in people who we are electing to represent us to make sure that they actually represent us.
1: Yeah, it's Joseph, you hit the nail on the head. Most Americans don't have confidence in our political system because they know it's driven by these large donors. And it's more pronounced now than ever. I mean, it was bad when I was running for office, but now it is out of control where people are donating, you know, $50, $60, $70 million. Individuals are doing this, and and they don't even have to disclose that they're doing it. So it's you know, it's basically donors buying public policy in America, and it has to change. And people are looking for a vehicle. We have the vehicle. Because a lot of people are cynical that you can't really reform the system. They're turned off. But this is a very concrete way of doing it. And it will force elected officials or candidates to really pay attention to the needs of average Americans.
0: Mm-hmm. Well, Sal Albanese, appreciate you being on the show. We're very close to ending this segment, very much less than a minute left. So, yep, there we go, 40 seconds left. So one more time, work on the list. Let's find out more information about Make Voters the Donors.
1: Yes, please go to our website, makevoterstheDonors.org, and take the pledge. Take the pledge that you're supporting. It will be very helpful. Thank you, Joseph.
0: Not glad to have you on. Appreciate you joining us. Listeners, something for you to go look at during the break. But, of course, we have more Al Nathan Show on the other side.

0: 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Kelly Herman, Vice President of Accessibility and Student Affairs at University of Phoenix, has more.
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5: Steven.
6: Who said that?
5: Me, down here.
6: What are you, a yellow booger?
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17: Welcome back to the Al Nathan Show by Silker Joe Show co-host Joe with you all today. Got two other topics here. Let's see if we can get to them, at least one of them. AI becomes a campaign issue, but is the topic too complex for a bumper sticker slogan? And also, GOP members side with Democrats on limiting war powers and impeaching members of the Trump administration. Is this spite or to have their skins in tight or to save their skins in tight races? Sorry, I misread save as have because I do not have my glasses on at the moment. And apparently I'm an old man who needs it to read on his computer monitor that's 2 feet away. Anyway, so for this other topic, it ties in actually into what I was talking about with the war with Iran and whether or not it will scale up to an all-out conflict in the Middle East between everybody over there. Certainly if Iran had succeeded in its attack on Mecca. Though it's interesting that this attack, it was perpetrated by the Houthis in Yemen, a group that is backed by Iran. So I guess by saying that it was Iran is really shorthand for Iran's proxy, the Houthis, who operate at the behest of Iran, probably wouldn't attack Mecca without Iran doing it or telling them to. But also the Houthis deny responsibility. So, uh-oh, that means someone's going to say Israel did it as a false flag. Uh-oh. Although, surely a false flag in the name of Israel to start spark a war in that region would be something that Iran would want to do, right? Anyway, meanwhile, over here in America, you have the House of Representatives the other day. They just voted to limit Trump's war powers. Senate had voted to do that as well. This makes its way to the president's desk, though. Of course, Trump's going to veto it. Why would he limit his own powers? And so this really is nothing. But now we have this other matter, though, of impeachment, where Congressman Thomas Massie, who lost his primary to a Trump-backed candidate, introduced articles of impeachment against Secretary of War Pete Hegseth. And this is coming on the heels of Congressman Al Green, Democrat, who also lost his primary, introducing articles of impeachment against President Trump. Now, we haven't seen where Massey's articles of impeachment will go. They might have more traction, given that Republicans sided against the Trump administration on the war power stuff. Of course, they're not going to side against Trump on impeachment, not with the midterms coming up. But maybe Hegseth would be some low-hanging fruit for them. Maybe that will be their political calculus. However, we don't even know if it's going to make it that far, because with Al Green, to my surprise, 18 Democrats voted against pursuing impeachment at this time. They didn't allow Al Green's impeachment articles to advance. 18 Democrats voted against that. That's impressive, getting 18 Democrats to vote against impeaching President Trump. You know, that's like getting 18 toddlers to vote against having more candy, especially during a midterms situation here. So maybe it's maybe they just figured that Al Green was not the man to lead the impeachment charge, especially since he's on his way out. Maybe it's spiteful for him losing his primary to somebody. I forgot who he lost it to. But yeah, he's on his way out is the point. And this was just one last blow, just like with Thomas Massie trying to impeach Secretary of War Hegseth. Just one last blow on the way out. But will we see GOPers side with that like they sided with the war powers thing? And is it just because they're rhinos who are mad about stuff, or is it because they are in tight races and need to fight for their political survival? Well, with Thomas Massie, you know, you know, for all the accusations of being a Republican in name only and all that, he's actually not as, he's not like the Tom Tillis, Don Bacon, John Thune wing of the party. He's not that like crooked or whatever. You know, he's more like, I guess, the Marjorie Taylor Greene type who, you know, perhaps was maybe had a core issue or something, but was really, you know, seems to be a publicity hound, especially with these articles of impeachment being introduced here. You know, that kind of strips away credibility. What are you doing impeaching Hegseth like that for no reason at all? So, you know, really damages his own credibility, but whatever. What's he going to do at this point? What's going to happen? And, you know, this wing of the party, you got to watch out for them, because they might all unite against things like in Texas, for example. We have this race where it's Ken Paxton who beat the GOP establishment candidate in the primary. Now he's going against James Tallarico. Well, you have folks like Karl Rove out there who are saying that they're going to vote for a Democrat candidate, not Tallarico, but some local dude against someone who was backed by Trump or something. I'm not sure about those details specifically, but he didn't want this one guy to win because Trump was all over him. So he's going to vote for the Democrat. And Karl Rove's PAC in the past has donated to Democrats because instead of Republican opponents. And those Democrats went on to beat the Republican opponents because the Republicans were not establishment types controlled by Karl Rove and his cronies, the Bush section of the party. No, they were out of their control. Therefore, they didn't want them. They'd rather the Democrats won. And then Karl Rove comes out and says, well, the GOP just got too close to Trump. That's why these folks lost. Not because I'm donating all this money, not because I'm lifting these people up, not because it's of me sabotaging things. No, it's because too close to Trump. Exactly as I've been saying that the these Republicans in name only have been doing to the party for a while now. Well, since 2022, I didn't single out Karl Rove in particular, mind you, but he's just as guilty of it as the rest of them. The John Thune types, the Mitch McConnell types, all of them, the Lisa Murkowski types, that wing of the party. And now we are seeing this AI battle becoming a campaign issue, and the battle lines seem to be being drawn between folks like Tom Tillis and other rhinos like that versus Republicans and siding with Democrats, because Democrats don't want us to do anything with AI. They get too much money from China to actually want American AI companies to succeed. And they're citing all this alleged opposition from Silicon Valley giants. I mean, the head of NVIDIA just came out, a Silicon Valley giant, if you ever heard of one. He came out and said that, no, AI, we should be developing AI. Yeah, we should be doing that. And President Trump also would concur with that, you know, unrestricted AI development. We got to keep ahead of China. But then Democrats come out and say, no, we can't be doing any AI. And then they're turning the data center issue into their own. As a matter of fact, you know, I've read online some folks complaining that they were voting for Tallarico specifically over the AI data center issue. But AI, it's a multifaceted thing. It's not just the data centers. It's the stuff that the tech giants are complaining about, like, oh, it might get out of control. But these are tech giants with ties to China, so they might just be dancing to China's tune. Remember, President Trump revealed earlier this year that China was exerting influence on American companies to turn against the American government, denounce Trump, etc. So these companies, these AI giants that are getting parts made in China, they probably have lots of operations in China, lots of cheap labor in China. They come out and say that America should be worried about, shouldn't be developing AI like this. Gee, wonder why. They might be helping China develop their AI for all we know instead. So it's that issue. But that's being mixed in with the issue of the data centers, which, while they, you know, have a right to exist, at the same time, the way they're being, you know, sledgehammered into and shoehorned into communities, that's a different that's a different thing, you know, forcing communities to accept it. Communities vote against it. They end up with a data center anyway. All these discounts to the data centers, all the issues with pollution and from the data centers, the energy usage by the data centers, the tax breaks to the data centers. Yeah, that part is a mess. That part is worth looking at. But lumping it all together with this idea that this pro-China stance that we should not develop AI, that's, well, suicide as a nation. I mean, we might as well just disarm right now and surrender to China, which Democrats would be happy with. Look at all the money they take from China. Look at all the money some of these rhinos take from China. Remember, Democrats called Mitch McConnell Moscow Mitch, but then what happens when Mitch McConnell is sick? The first thing his wife does is make a bunch of phone calls to the Chinese government. So Republicans are just, some of these Republicans are just as much in bed with China as the Democrats are. And looking at you, Tom Tillis in North Carolina, we don't have, I don't have anything yet. Maybe Peter Schweitzer, though, ought to take a look at your financials like he did with Beijing Mitch McConnell's. Beijing Mitch, that doesn't really have a ring to it. Macau Mitch, maybe. No, Macau, though, I think that's a separate country. There's got to be something, some M word that, is a prefecture or something in China that we can use to label Mitch McConnell with to get that alliteration going. But China does own some Republicans too, and perhaps those are the voices we're hearing against AI. And certainly it's that same corrupt wing of the party that I was just describing that would rather lose elections deliberately, fund political opponents a la Karl Rove, than actually win, even if winning helps the American people, if winning's a beneficial thing. Well, if it means winning, but without a tightly controlled Republican in power, well, we'd rather lose. Rather reign in hell than serve in heaven, so to speak. And unfortunately, that is

0: For many young Americans, making decisions about the future can be overwhelming. 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Here with more on the field-tested campaign is Sergeant Major of the Army Michael R. Weimer.
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6: Welcome back to the Al Nathan Show by Silker Dosha, co-host Joe with y'all today. Appreciate y'all sticking around through the show. And we're joined for this final segment by Kate Monroe, Marine Corps veteran, CEO of VetCom, company that helps veterans access VA coverage, and former Republican candidate for California's 49th Congressional District, with her latest book being Race to Save America. Kate Monroe, appreciate you joining the show again. How are you today?
7: I'm good. Happy to be here.
6: Yeah, glad to have you. So there's this article out at military.com, new Trump order could cut VA disability claim times up by up to 30 days for new veterans. And you know, some good news there, especially if this order is successfully implemented. I think they have about 180 days to put it through. But what do you see happening with it?
7: Well, I think it's really exciting because it's been a big contention of mine that we don't do a very good job transitioning service members. You know, I've always been a big proponent of SkillBridge so that veterans are employed when they get out, because it's such a short runway to take off. If we can shorten that distance for these new veterans to get them their VA disability compensation, now they have a little breathing room, now they have a landing pad, and now they can or easily traverse becoming a civilian. So I'm all for this. I love this. I always thought it should have been easier. So, you know, kudos to this administration if they get it passed.
6: Mm-hmm. Yeah, anything to help reduce the wait times. Anytime I see VA wait times, anything about that, you know, I think of what, 12 years ago when I, you know, within a few months of me first joining the Al Nathan Show as a full-time employee, there was that scandal with the wait times at the VA. And I'm not sure that issue ever really went away. It just kind of left media coverage. The VA just seems to always have this reputation of being very, very slow.
7: Well, there's also, you have the universe of veterans. There's 18 million veterans. And, you know, during the PACT Act, you know, during these few recent years, they kind of opened it up for everybody to come down from the mountain to make all of their claims. They really illuminated it. So it's not a wonder that you're going to get some kind of backlog. But I think that the backlog is created on purpose, you know, because it's basically a big insurance company that doesn't want to pay veterans. So the longer it takes, the more you sort of defeat them mentally, the harder you make it, the less people will want to get, the less they'll come back to the trough. And so I don't know that it will ever be perfectly fixed, but I think that we could do a better job, especially when you have a certain category of veterans, 1.3 million of them at the brink of homelessness at any given time. We need to prioritize those people and get them through the system faster at a minimum.
6: Yeah. Hmm. And we have that going on. Meanwhile, you have, you know, just made me think of your state, California, how they're about to do that tax on the super wealthy, the alleged one-time tax that after that one time can be on anybody at any time, as many times as you want. And, you know, they were advertising part of that as being to help illegal immigrants. But, you know, what about those veterans out there? I'm sure many Californians are veterans who are on the brink of homelessness, as you just described.
7: Well, we have the highest per capita of veteran homelessness of any state. Anywhere. And it's a very sad state of affairs when you're letting people pour over the border that we are not willing to defend. Meanwhile, the people that were willing to defend our national security and our sovereignty, these veterans are sleeping homeless on the street. There's 35,000 of them in the U.S., and a large portion of those disproportionately are here in California. So it's like, you want to go tax the rich. Well, you try to tax them, they're going to leave. Then who are you going to tax? How are you going to take care of these illegals, let alone the veterans that you clearly don't give, you know, a damn of a damn about? It's a sad state of affairs here.
6: 35,000. You know, we see billions of dollars in fraud being exposed, fraud around immigrants, illegal immigrants, and all that. And yet we have just 35,000 veterans that are like that, but we can't seem to find the money for them.
7: Well, I mean, we could find the money for them if we weren't so busy making the homeless problem larger. See, the issue is that fraud, waste, and abuse has been going on so long unchecked that why would you, if you're a person grifting off this system, why would you ever want to fix the problem? If you fix it, now you got to go actually work for a living. And so I don't know that until we completely redesign the way that we distribute money, right now it's sort of a pay and pray. You know, if you don't do enough of it this year, we're going to pray and hope that you do next year when we give you even more money. If I were the governor, if I were the president in charge of these funds, I would say, if there was no ROI on the dollar I gave you last year, you're not getting a dollar this year. I would shut the spigot off entirely. You'd have to reprove what your program does in order to maintain it, keep it, or get funded. And I would give a sunset bonus. I don't understand why it's so difficult, other than we just really are comfortable with fraud, waste, and abuse.
6: Right, and that just seems to be a function of the government, and it's not even a recent thing. And I'm thinking about my granddad's story about in the Air Force, how, you know, this is 1953 or something that this happened. You know, they're on base. They're issued, a friend of his is issued a Jeep because he logs a certain amount of miles on it so he can justify it. But in order to keep it, they end up taking joyrides in it just to up the odometer.
7: Well, budgets work that way. If you don't spend it, it shrink. So, of course, they're going to spend every nickel of it. I mean, just if you look at California's issue, we want to put people in housing first before we transform them. So I have said transition without transformation is futile. But they don't see it that way because they get to get all their buddies to build this housing, and then they pick up even more money when they put people inside. To give you an idea, in San Francisco, 60% of the people that we put in transitionary housing die. And then the next day we put somebody else in that same building so that we can, you know, continue the grift, the fraud, waste, and abuse. It's just an absolutely disgusting system that I don't know we'll ever fix, because look at what Nick Shirley's doing. The guy's exposed billions of dollars. You got, you know, Dr. Oz outdoing it, me outdoing it, and nobody really cares. We go, well, I guess if you're a politician, you just steal money.
6: Hmm. And it almost seems like in some cases, too, you know, these people out there, some people I've talked to about waste, fraud, and abuse who are on the other side of the aisle, you know, they seem to think that the stated goal of whatever program it is enough to justify that money, regardless of the fraud. It's almost like they accept that a certain amount of fraud will happen, and they just assume that there is going to be some sort of higher goal that is served, and perhaps some people are grifting, but we can't go after that higher goal unless people grift, or, you know, something like that. That's how they seem to justify it.
7: I mean, I think that that's what they say, but I don't, like, sometimes we look at the opposition and we think a couple of things. We think maybe they're just stupid, they're ill-informed, whatever it is. No, they're evil. They are not this stupid. They know for a fact that there's fraud, waste, abuse, and grift. They are in on it. I mean, when you go out of your way to do the Stop Nick Shirley Act, and the two people pressing on it are married in our state, and it's like, nothing to see over here in California, you wouldn't have to pass this act if you weren't trying to protect all the money that's going directly into your own damn pocket. No, they don't think that. They're just evil. Just like Gavin Newsom. People want to think, oh, he's just stupid. No, he's beguiling like the devil.
6: Right. As much as they claim that President Trump is stupid and then create all these conspiracies about how intelligent, manipulative he's in, you know, we can't actually believe that our opponents are likewise just stupid and happen to stumble into all this fraudulent money by accident.
7: No, they're just evil, and they're grifters, and they got into this with this express purpose of getting rich.
6: Mm-hmm. Well, Kate Monroe, appreciate you joining the show. About 30 seconds left. 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
7: They can go to vetcom.us and at vetcom.us online. 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
6: All right. Appreciate you joining the show as always. And listeners, appreciate you all tuning in as always. 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
6: 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Why? Because the Main Street Radio Network is responsible for keeping this show on the air. This show with its 1998-style centrism, which is, to some extent, socially progressive and fiscally conservative. To some extent. You know, we did not go socially progressive enough to maintain that centrist label, but at the time that Alan coined it, he was very much the centrist. 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You'll find out more about the Alan Nathan Show. Find out about the Silker Joe Show, too. It's Alan Nathan Jr., so to speak. The late Alan Nathan once described this show as the Cadillac, and he first couple of times he let me host, he said, don't crash it. But they had no problem with, I guess, me crashing the Silker Joe show, so much so that they ended up putting my name on it after a couple of months of me guest hosting periodically. 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Yay! Facebook at Main Street Radio Network, X at Main Street Radio, X at Alan Nathan. On those outlets, you'll find the pre-written topics of the day. Got mine right here, so I will read them out to you in the late Alan Nathan's tradition. AI, I was about to say A1 like it was a dang steak sauce. AI becomes a campaign issue, but is the topic too complex for a bumper sticker slogan? Also, Iran tries to attack Mecca, but will Saudi Arabia's claims of a, quote, red line, unquote, hold any weight? And finally, GOP members side with Democrats on limiting war powers and impeaching members of the Trump administration. Is this spite or to save their skins in tight races? And it's hard to tell with that because we're dealing with rhinos here. You know, they, watch out for them horns. But these... what's going on with that is that we had first there's Al, to my surprise, actually, this happened. Al Green voted to put articles of impeachment against Trump. Congressman Al Green, who's famous for doing that multiple times. And this time Democrats voted against him because they had enough. He lost his primary. He's on his way out. He's not going to be in Congress in January. But one of his last acts was to attempt to introduce articles of impeachment. And 18 Democrats voted that down. Wow. What does that say about Democrat confidence in the midterms that they didn't go through with impeachment of Trump? 18 Democrats voted against it. That's incredible. But we still have yet to see where this goes. Congressman Thomas Massie, who also lost his primary, he introduced articles of impeachment against Secretary of War Pete Hegseth. How will that go? Will we get Republicans joining on that? Well, one thing we did get Republicans joining on is this vote to limit war powers. Seven Republicans sided with Democrats in order to get it passed in the House, this resolution limiting the president's war powers or ability to wage war, because they're just sick and tired of the Iran conflict that ultimately their policies led to. But the Senate also voted on such a thing as well. So I guess if both the, I'm not sure how it works with resolutions like this. If both houses vote on one, do they both go to the president, or do they both have to agree on a resolution and go to the president? Either way, it doesn't matter. Trump's going to veto it. So what then? Nothing. It's just a symbolic vote, really. There's not going to be a majority enough in the Senate in order to overturn a veto. That's a 2/3 majority. You ain't going to get Senate to agree on nothing at 2/3 level. That's why the filibuster has sort of outlived its usefulness, because the Senate is no longer the liberatory body. It's just as partisan as anything else. So it's the veto will stand whatever the veto is on, however it gets there. And thus it's a symbolic vote. Why are the Republicans doing it, though, that side with Democrats? Are they rhinos like Don Bacon, John Thune, and Tom Tillis? Or are they principled in some way like Thomas Massie pretends to be? Yeah, I'm not sure. You can't tell. Principled like Marjorie Taylor Greene. Yeah, there's several categories of Republicans here that are going against Trump. There's the Marjorie Taylor Greene, Thomas Massie crowd that, you know, they seem to stand on conservatism until it isn't helping them. And then, but then also pretend that they do or whatever. And it's kind of weird. Or are they actually truly independent, perhaps? Not Marjorie Taylor Greene, but is Massie truly an independent thought leader? Or is he just siding whenever it suits him? Hard to tell in Washington these days. And then you have the rhinos, though, like Tom Tillis, John Thune, Mitch McConnell, etc., John Cornyn, the ones who are willing to destroy the Republican Party if it means that they will maintain some level of power, or if it means they will punish people who took power away from them. And folks, folks like that, when they side with the Democrats on something, you know it's going to be extra devastating. So that actually brings us to this first topic here about AI. Of course, I mean, we can also ask, how are we going to persecute a war with Iran with such Republicans trying to control President Trump and how, you know, it's and trying to limit his actions. And you got to wonder about that, too. These are the same Republicans who are all in on the war in Iraq, the war in Afghanistan, regardless of what that did to gasoline and oil prices and whatever. They were all in on that. But now that it's Trump, ooh, suddenly they're against the war in the Middle East, the war that they wanted apparently in Trump's first term, too, the war that they've wanted for so long. Now we're against it because, well, we just hate Trump. We don't like that he's the one doing it. We don't want him to be the one to rein in Iran. And Iran does need some reining in. Look at this attack that they did on Mecca. It was through their proxy, the Houthis, because, you know, the Houthis don't jump unless Iran tells them to. So the Houthis ain't going to be attacking Mecca, the center of Islam, unless the Iranians tell them to. And the Houthis are a terrorist branch in Yemen. So they fired a suicide drone over at Mecca. The Saudi Arabians shot it down. Saudi Arabian government says that this is a red line. Not exactly clear if they meant that launching the attack was a red line or if a successful attack would be a red line. So that gives Iran plenty of room to push back, probe the boundaries of Saudi Arabian tolerance as to attacks on the most holy place in the Islamic world. And if Iran succeeds, boy, there's going to be a Sunni-Shiite conflict like nothing we'd seen in the last millennium. And that's going to be absolutely devastating because there's Muslims all over the world. Muslims all over the world are going to be all livid over this sort of thing. And I guess there's also room to, you know, bring in the U.S. and Israel into it and say, well, actually, it's a false flag to divide the Islamic world. As a matter of fact, the Houthis are denying responsibility for the failed attack. Perhaps they would... they're doing that just to save their own skins. And if the attack had succeeded, they would take responsibility. Or it's a false flag by the evil Israeli government who, I don't know why they could have just shot a space laser at Mecca, honestly, if they're the ones behind it, or nuked it if they're the ones behind it. They could have succeeded if they cared to. But, you know, conspiracy theories aside, most likely idea is that it's the Houthis who did it. And they're denying responsibility because they want to still be active to launch a successful strike at some later date. And Saudi Arabia's lukewarm response indicates that to them, perhaps they will be able to get away with one in the future and should try to pursue this line of warfare. And Iran wants a much broader conflict. But where does that lead? Well, that leads to a lack of stomach for warfare in the U.S., for one thing, because it's going to mean higher gas prices. America doesn't even have to be there anymore if a broader war breaks out for there to be higher gas prices. You know, Saudi Arabia already is having to consider cutting off gas and oil to Europe because of an attack on their pipeline there. And there's even a rumor that President Trump is encouraging this so that the European powers would be forced to rely on Russian gas and thus less likely to shoot their mouths off and aid the Ukrainians. And especially worrisome given how England is considering drafting veterans in order to fight Russia. What are they planning over there? Especially since their military is a paper tiger and about as useless as a wet noodle in combat. So they're not doing too well over there. They're talking about, you know, drafting their own veterans to fight for the country that hates them and spends more money on recent immigrants who have no concern about helping the country at all, who aren't going to be drafted, who don't even want to fight for the country, who are only there for the free stuff, than they are about helping their own veterans. And begs the question, why would we help a country like that? Why are we even friends with the UK? But that's a topic for another day. The point is that these are the folks who are talking about fighting Russia, but they're also dependent on Russian gas. So if Saudi Arabia cuts off their oil supply, then they'll be even more dependent on Russia. So we might actually get a briefer Ukrainian war out of a conflict in the Middle East. Wouldn't that be nice? Save some lives at the cost of others. But you know, the Ukrainian war, though, it's already when both sides are kleptocracies, you know, taking the moral high ground is very hard. And the longer you go with the war, that's the moral issue of the day for that. Anyway, folks, we got more Alan Nathan Show coming on after this break, so stick with us.
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0: Welcome back to the Al Nathan Show, by Silker Joe Show co-host Joe with you all today, and we are joined now by former Attorney General Curtis Hill, Republicans from Indiana. I don't know why I said it that way, but he's a member of the National Council for Public Policy Research's Project 21 Network, and he was actually a senior advisor to their Free Enterprise Project as well. So, former Attorney General Curtis Hill, appreciate you joining the show. How are you today?
1: Joseph, I'm good. How are you?
0: I'm doing well, thank you. Just, you know, been alarmed about this Lindsey Clancy case and the results of it for a little while now. Even the buildup to the results of it, you know, with all the support that she's been getting, $1 million fundraiser and all that, I've been startled by it. But you have an op-ed out at Town Hall. It's titled, "In Massachusetts, Triple Murder Becomes a Woman's Rights Cause." What's your take?
1: Yeah, it's pretty shocking that we've taken homicide, particularly child homicide, and created a cause célèbre out of it from a political standpoint. That's exactly what's happened. Massachusetts already has a reputation for not protecting viable children, but this is children who were actually murdered by their mother. And as a former prosecutor, I have a tendency to not try to overanalyze a current prosecution because I don't know all of the facts, but there's enough facts in this case that have been reported to suggest that this is a person who willfully, deliberately took the life of her three children, attempted to kill herself, was in her right state of mind, and yet they turned this into a women's rights issue over the life of three live children who were murdered.
0: Right, and even if you know, someone out there believes that she was out of her mind when she did it, well, shouldn't there be, you know, some sort of lifelong incarceration because, you know, you killed three kids when you were out of your mind? What's going to happen the next time you go out of your mind?
1: Well, the out of your mind concept is what gets a little silly, because the average person would say, well, a mother couldn't possibly kill her own child unless she was sick or mentally defective or insane. And one might say that from a just street lingo, but from an insanity standpoint, the law requires that you not be able to appreciate the consequences of your action, and that's a pretty high standard. Typically, when you have an insanity result, that person is not guilty by reason of insanity, and they may be placed in a mental institution for a period of time, but that period of time goes up when the insanity is determined to no longer be in effect. So someone could literally be put in a mental institution for a few days and be checked out as a result of not, no longer being insane. This is really a matter of holding people accountable for their actions, notwithstanding the unbelievable context of the act.
0: And it seems to me that this is just part of this push to remove accountability entirely. Whether you know, the same people out there pushing that Lindsey Clancy can't be held accountable because she was temporarily crazy, or, you know, because hormones or whatever drove her nuts, are also the ones who are out there saying, well, socioeconomic factors or whatever make it so that you're not really guilty of anything you do.
1: Well, and when that takes over, you can kiss our society goodbye. I mean, part of what's going on here is Massachusetts is also the state that recently enacted new legislation that allows the state to sanction the killing of a viable fetus, a viable child, in the second trimester, third trimester, taking away the previous protections. So there's a history of not protecting the interest of children. Here we're actually moving into the area where we're taking the political interest of a woman and superseding the interest of life of actual live children who have been born, who have been enjoying life, and suggesting that their life is not worth the role of an activist.
0: Yes, and it's that is one thing that gets lost. And yes, these people, they acknowledge, yes, she did kill them. I mean, even the female jurors out there who are criticizing the lone holdout acknowledge that, yes, she killed the kids, but what about her? Let's think about her and how we can best serve her, and totally ignoring the crime that she did while also acknowledging that it happened.
1: Well, and I was also appalled at Gail King. I'm sure you saw the report where there was a concern that the lone holdout was a black man, as if the fact that he's a black man, that he's a man or black, has anything to do with making a determination of whether or not this woman should be held criminally accountable for her case. Interjecting race into the case even after the fact, is ridiculous. It suggests that no black man can serve on a jury and be expected to produce a verdict of guilt because of what the experience of blacks in America, which is noted, which is understood. But that was such an inappropriate comment, and it's one that I think is shared by many people, which is unfortunate. This is a man who, I'm glad this man, whether he's black or white or even a man, I'm glad this person was on the jury to be able to put some common sense into the case.
0: Right, because the jury seemed to be comprised of mostly of people who were, you know, lacking in sense. Some of them seemed to have made up their minds before even going into the jury chambers. And one of them was boasting about how she didn't disregard everything the prosecutor said just because he didn't say anything nice about Lindsey Clancy, as if that was the role of a prosecutor.
1: Well, it's sad when public opinion starts to erode the province of the jury and twist the jury into thinking what their responsibility is. They took a popular approach to the case. They looked at the defendant as a victim without regard to the true victims in the case, and the true victims in the case being the three dead children and their father.
0: Yeah, now there's a hunt for this the juror who held out on this, and that might turn into another victim for the case. Certainly, he and his family might be in danger given how radical some of these folks are that were in favor of Lindsey Clancy. And what message does that give to anyone else who's going to be on a jury, whether it's a future Lindsey Clancy case or it's a future hot-button political issue case?
1: Well, they figure they wouldn't be responsible if they did any harm to the juror because they're all crazy, too. I mean, that's what's happening. Is everyone is getting painted with this social brush as opposed to what justice is all about. Justice is to find the truth in what happened and hold people accountable. Clancy deserved a fair trial. She didn't deserve to be railroaded into prison because of everybody who knew what she'd done. But those facts need to be examined. Her culpability needs to be examined. And based upon what the evidence presented in the courtroom, there clearly is a responsible party in this case for the death of those children, and that was Clancy. And for her to be, for the jury to be hung, is shameful. And I hope that the prosecution will retry the case and do a stronger job of emphasizing what the law is all about and the responsibility of the jury to find her accountable for her crimes.
0: Yes. Now, given, though, Massachusetts, as you were saying a moment ago, their lack of protections for children, the sort of anti-life policies they have there, with that kind of jury pool, is this outcome something we're going to see again? Was this predictable?
1: I wouldn't be shocked because, to your point, Massachusetts is so far gone and so far left and so far off the reservation in terms of accountability on standards of conduct. It wouldn't be a shock at all. So hopefully they'll do the right thing and find justice.
0: All right. Well, former Attorney General Curtis Hill, appreciate you joining the Al Nathan Show to talk about this. Again, listeners, he has this article, this op-ed over at Town Hall titled "In Massachusetts, Triple Murder Becomes a Woman's Right." You can check it out there, and you can check out more Al Nathan Show coming up after this break.

0: unexpected new candidate hits the campaign trail in 2026, sausage is running its own race for dinner. Americans are overwhelmed by political ads, and a new survey reveals they're burnt out on politics, leaving less energy for everyday decisions like what to make for dinner. Johnsonville's national temperature check, conducted by the Harris Poll, reveals most Americans hate deciding what to make for dinner and say current events are weighing on them. Americans don't like political ads and agree the midterms will only make the news landscape feel more relentless. That's why Johnsonville is launching its own candidate for dinner in 2026. Jamie Schmelzer, Vice President of Marketing at Johnsonville.
1: Sausage has a strong record. 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
2: 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platforms, whether that be YouTube or TikTok, Snapchat and others, adopt these same protections, because it's that consistency that parents know is going to deliver the best digital online environment 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
8: You know that feeling? 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
1: Welcome back to the Al Nathan Show by Silker Joe Show co-host Joe, coming at you at the speed of light, courtesy of radio waves and, time dilation effect that I was thinking of when talking with the producer over the break. It shouldn't be affecting you all. You should be hearing me right on time instead of 20 years later, unless you're an astronaut in space. Hi, ITU in the future. Anyway, I've got this other topic, speaking of advanced technology, that I didn't get to yet this hour. AI becomes a campaign issue, but is the topic too complex for a bumper sticker slogan? So we have actually Republicans and Democrats taking up all sorts of positions on AI, and it's not just one thing either. It's multiple topics. You have the issue of, is AI going to be too strong, too powerful? Is it going to end civilization? And then you have some rhinos like Tom Tillis, and then you have Democrats out there campaigning against the Trump administration on artificial intelligence for that reason, and campaigning in favor of China, mind you, because the only people who will benefit from us stunting the growth of AI in the United States is China, no one else. Because if there is to be an AI doomsday, China is going to be the first one to get us there if the U.S. Has no way of developing AI itself, courtesy of the Democrats and the Republicans in name only, who likely are taking money at the behest of the Chinese government. And you know that the Chinese ain't putting safeguards in. So if anything, the U.S. needs to be, you know, doing double whatever China is doing for AI, just so that not only can we develop our own, we can develop countermeasures for whatever theirs decides to do to end the world. So we have that issue, but then, you know, Republicans in name only and Democrats, they're out there thinking, well, we think China should be the dominant AI power in the world. They pay us to think that, so we're going to think that. Now, do I have any hard evidence they're taking money from China? Not really, but we do have evidence that some politicians take money from China or are literally in bed with the Chinese, like Congressman Eric Swalwell. Well, Senator, no, it's Congressman still. Senator was Adam Schiff. I think Eric Swalwell ran for governor and then he got cut from that. But yes, he was literally in bed with the Chinese, and there's many Democrats like him who literally or figuratively are. And then, of course, there's Republicans too. Mitch McConnell, who Peter Schweizer exposed for taking all sorts of money from China. You know, the Democrats call him Moscow Mitch because he allegedly takes money from Russia, but here he is taking all this money from China. Democrats ain't coming after him for it. As a matter of fact, when he fell ill for the past couple of months or however long it was, his wife was making a lot of phone calls to the Chinese government over this. They just lost one of their primary puppets. But now he's back, and suddenly we learn that AI is terrible. We shouldn't be doing it. Oh, China should be. Yes, let China do it. Let China do everything they want for AI. Let them build the AI doomsday weapons or whatever that we say is going to happen here. And then you might be thinking, well, you know, these AI companies in America are also coming out against AI development as well. We have all these leakers. We have AI executives who are worried about it. Well, how many of them are taking money from China? How many of them have factories in China? How many of them use parts made in China? How many of them have supply lines to China? How much involvement does China have? And we already know China uses these levers of power. Remember earlier this year, like what, 7 months ago, 6 months ago, President Trump came out on national television talking about how China was manipulating corporations and journalists in order to
16: exert an anti-Trump narrative back in 2018. You think over the last 8 years, especially during the Biden administration, China suddenly lost that influence? Suddenly companies started pulling away from China? Absolutely not. They are even more bed with China than ever before. So, of course, they're going to come out with the pro-China narrative. Why wouldn't they? So when you hear talk about AI doomsday, how much of that is just the Chinese government trying to make sure that we can't keep up with them so that they have the edge in the AI battlefield, whether that's literal battlefield with the fleet of AI controlled boats that China already has, or whether it's further, you know, the other types of warfare, you know, AI hacking into bank accounts, AI doing predictions on how to manipulate Americans to vote, AI doing predictions on how to, you know, what narratives will work, or AI doing actual fake videos that are then leaked to the media in the U.S. that incriminate politicians the Chinese government doesn't like. That could be a future, too. And certainly it's the sort of thing that Chinese would do, especially to exert their influence worldwide and get the things to go the way they want them to go. How much AI disinformation could the Chinese government pump out, especially if the United States had nothing to detect such AI disinformation with and had nothing to identify it at all, except, you know, the human eyeball or whatever, which will eventually fail when AI becomes indistinguishable from reality. That's where we're headed. And do we want China to be the only ones who are capable of producing that content? Or do we at least want some sort of check? Even if we have AI, even if AI can't identify whether or not something is AI generated, do we at least want some sort of mutually assured destruction thing where we, if China dumps a bunch of AI slop that's fake news in order to destroy the careers of political candidates the Chinese government hates, do we want the same power? At the very least, do we want to have that same kind of power? So that if China does it, we do it to them. That's a simple question. Now, Democrats, of course, they're in bed with China. They don't think they'll ever be victims of it, so they don't really care. So just keep the money flowing to them. Same with rhinos, Tom Tillis, etc. How much money is he getting from the Chinese for this? So that's the issue with AI development. But that's one thing. The other issue, which is much more close to home for people, is the issue of the AI data centers. Now, that one is actually a very real world issue. That one is not something you can just solely blame on the Chinese government for opposition to, because AI data centers, depending on who's building them, they're very messy. They're very costly. They suck up a lot of power in the communities. They might belch out a lot of polluted water. They might not. Again, it depends on who's building them, the safeguards, etc., how much the local government is willing to tolerate. And so there actually is a reasonable debate over that that isn't fueled by pro-Chinese sources. Well, it probably is, but, you know, they might actually be onto something with some of these matters, because, you know, who wants this big, noisy, pollutant data center right next door to you that's sucking away at the power grid? Especially given the state of the power grid in the United States, it's been very much neglected. You know, as technology develops, how much improvement has been made in the power grid? We've been warning about the fragility of, well, we, members of the United States government, going back to the first Trump administration, have been warning about the fragility of the U.S. power grid. And we already see in states like California how utterly, horribly fragile it is. Rolling brownouts. And yet they want to increase electric usage. They want you to convert to your electric powered car. They actually, it was last year or the year before, the California state government actually warned people, do not charge your electric cars because the grid can't handle it. Don't charge your electric cars between certain hours because the grid can't handle it. The grid's going to collapse if you charge that electric car. By the way, we're going to mandate the ban of non-electric cars. So on the one hand, at the same time, they were telling citizens they can't charge their electric cars because the grid is too fragile. On the other hand, they were saying, by the way, we're going to make it so that everyone has an electric car. And thus, the grid will be that much more fragile. Yet no one's putting in the money to improve the grid. If anything, they were just keeping it, putting in money to keep it the status quo, to keep it just as bad as it's always been. And it's not just California. We're seeing other states doing stuff like that as well, like New York City, New York State, for example. Might as well be New York City because of how disproportionate their voting power is. But New York State, you know, their grid might be okay as far as the draw and the power that can flow across it, but the supply isn't. They got rid of a nuclear power plant up there. And that led to now issues with supplying electricity. We saw that this past summer where on the one hand, you have Taylor Swift doing that billionaire marriage. She's getting all the electricity she cares to. Literally right down the street, 10,000 people are without power because the grid, there just is not enough power for her wedding and for 10,000 people to run air conditioners in their homes. So you had to pick and choose, and the Democrats picked the oligarchs as the winners. Of course they do, because what pro-socialist person out there, what leftist out there doesn't always end up picking the oligarch funding them in the end. So that's where New York is with their grid. Now you're talking about, oh, let's add data centers on top of that. Of course you're going to have issues. Of course there's a reasonable trepidation about putting a data center in that kind of environment. And also with the water supply, how much water these data centers need. You know, likewise, if your area already has issues with the water supply for drinking water for the population, you stick a data center and its water needs there, of course there's going to be an issue. So the matter with data centers, though, really is up for debate. There is a proper place to build them. We do need them, but you got to put them and do it right. Otherwise, you're just going to mess up whole communities. You're going to mess with the folks. And that is an issue that has led to a fracture that's actually not along party lines. I mean, here in the state of Virginia, you have Democrat versus Democrat over the issue of data centers and where to put them and where to drop them. So meanwhile, we go back to the issue of AI in general and how far to let it progress and evolve. That seems to be a bit more Rhino and Democrat versus Trump administration. And while there might be room for safeguards in development of AI, just know that the Chinese aren't doing anything of the kind. In fact, when it comes to data centers, the Chinese aren't doing anything of the kind. They're going to put a data center where the hell they want to. They don't give a damn about the population there. You know, the Chinese government actually redefined what it meant to be impoverished in order to claim that they eliminate poverty. Typical Democrat trick with the books. And it's so, I guess it's no wonder that the Democrats align so well with the Chinese government. But that's how little the Chinese government cares about its own people. So, of course, they're going to have the edge in any kind of competition. But deliberately hampering ourselves with AI development is certainly not an edge we need to give them, especially given the power of AI and where it can take us in the future and how much damage it can do. If it really is so dangerous, why would you let people who are committing a genocide against their own people have it? More Alan Nathan Show after this break.
19: Federally funded cancer research has saved the lives of millions of Americans, but future progress is at risk. Here's Dr. Julie Grelo, Executive Vice President and Chief Medical Officer of the American Society of Clinical Oncology, with more.
20: Federal research is the reason cancer death rates have dropped by a third since the 1960s. It's funded breast and colorectal cancer detection methods, innovative immunotherapies, and turned childhood leukemia into a disease where 9 out of 10 kids now survive. But proposed by

0: The goal is really to get more animals into loving homes. Sadly, many shelters are facing an ongoing capacity crisis, and sadly, more animals were entering shelters than leaving them. So I'm teaming up with Hills Pet Nutrition. They're the presenting sponsor for Clear the Shelters. And what we're doing is asking that anyone who is considering adoption, get out there in the month of August and go to your local shelter and make this the time that you bring home a cat or dog. But what I want to share that's so cool is if you adopt in the month of August, participating shelters are going to be giving out these Hills food shelter love bags that have a bunch of adoption starter supplies in there, which is going to give your animal the greatest start for good nutrition and everything that they need to have a great life. You can visit hillsclearthe.shelters.com to learn more about the campaign and find a participating shelter near you.
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0: Welcome back to the Al Nathan Show. By Silker Joe Show co-host Joe with y'all. Thank you for sticking with us through this hour of the program. So you may have heard about by now about how in Massachusetts there was a Catholic couple's daughter that was snatched away by the state government because they would not agree that their daughter was trans. And you might think, well, that's Massachusetts. You know, you were talking earlier about on the show about how bad Massachusetts is. But we're finding policies that encourage gender transitions behind the parents' backs going on in schools in Kansas and red areas. And it's only a matter of time before that madness makes its way into the bureaucracy, especially given the many degreed people out there in the bureaucracy who go to college, get these degrees, and think that are brainwashed into this ideology. And can't help but notice there was a Catholic couple. I ain't heard nothing yet about Muslims getting their kids taken from them for opposing gender ideology. But joining us now to talk about this, we have Maureen Steele, co-founder of the American Made Project, an organization that connects influential leaders and grassroots movements to drive real change. She is a seasoned paralegal, writer, and a strategic advocate. You can find her on Substack at American Made Foundation. She is co-author of the CPS Pipeline, State-Sanctioned Kidnapping. Maureen Steele, appreciate you joining us again. How are you today?
1: I'm great. Good to be here.
0: I'm glad to have you. What do you make of this situation in Massachusetts?
1: Well, I've been following this story closely, and we've discussed before other cases in Massachusetts. We did a documentary, Taken, State-Sanctioned Kidnapping, on the Rivera family in their case, where the state stole and kidnapped five children because they refused a vitamin K shot. So Massachusetts, unfortunately, the one, you know, cradle of liberty in this country, has really gone full tyranny, full commie, and it's really sad to see. And I loved your comment right before you brought me on. If this was a Muslim or another religion, would they be doing this? I can almost guarantee you not. I've never heard of this happening to a Muslim child and being taken from their family, because you know they respect that religion. And you know, if you're any Christian denomination, they seem to not care, and that almost seems to be a target. This is happening, like you mentioned, all over the country. And I get asked this all the time when I'm on panels, you know, is there any state that, you know, doesn't have this? And I would love to be able to tell people, yeah, move to Rhode Island. There's none of it. Like, there isn't one state in the country that doesn't do this, that doesn't have this. And Massachusetts is one of the very worst, along with Arizona. And Florida, where I live, is actually really bad, where judges just look the other way. And it all seems to be part of a system. The judges, CPS, the police, sheriffs, doctors, therapists, and all these parasitic organizations that work with CPS sort of all lock arms, and they kidnap children from families and they destroy families.
0: Yeah, it seems to be the one section of government that still seems to have credibility with the people. And you know, whether it's these law enforcement organizations, maybe these organizations are composed of conservatives who just have faith in the government or whatever, for whatever reason, or this particular branch, because it's all done under the name of helping the children. So, of course, why would you oppose Child Protective Services? You know, they're the ones who are coming to help the kids. But then you see the reasons for it. Oh, they won't transition their child.
1: Right. Right, or they refuse a vitamin K shot, or their child was outside in 50-degree weather without a coat on. It could be anything, and that's the problem here, is that in this particular case, the child was being transitioned at school, the parents got upset, and then an allegation came through that the child was being abused. Well, that was completely unfounded. A thorough investigation was launched, and there was no abuse. But the state kept the child anyway. So at that point, the child should have gone back home. Like, dad's been cleared. There is no abuse. I think that allegation was made up just so that they could keep the child. And they don't give him back. It's been 2 years now. And this child, this girl, or was a girl, is now on hormone blockers and testosterone and all of that without the parents' consent. This is a felony. This is, you know, parents have a fundamental right to raise their children. And that can't be impinged upon without a trial, without a jury of your peers, without any of that. Yet every day in these family courts and with the help of CPS, it happens every single day in the United States of America. Presently, we have over 500,000 children in this country are being held against their will, have been kidnapped with our tax dollars, by our own government. Now, if they were kidnapped and being held in Bosnia or something, we would have a major military operation going in to save those kids. Yet our government is doing it right here at home to our own children and destroying the American family. And you destroy the family, you destroy the backbone of society, and you can take over a country, and they have done it.
0: Yeah, and we have yet to have a moment like where there's a huge backlash against this sort of thing. We saw we had a backlash recently in the last 6 years against the education system for the indoctrination, especially when people start seeing what was being taught during the pandemic. You know, they're locked in with their kids. They get to see how nutso the teachers are. Then you have accounts like Libs of TikTok constantly exposing teachers. But then we don't see that kind of spotlight being shined onto Child Protective Services.
1: You're right. And it's starting to shine now. You know, we're really starting to make some headway. American Made Foundation in particular, along with the Family Forward Project, you know, America's Future. We're bringing legislation into states where they can no longer do this. And their veil of immunity that they claim for themselves, it doesn't cover crimes. And that's what this is. They fake allegations. They lie on their own paperwork to get judges to give them emergency orders to remove children from homes. And no child should be removed from a home because that causes a trauma. We have a new book coming out called When the State Becomes the Trauma. Just for this, there's been over 30 studies done over the last 30 years of how the state causes trauma when they remove children, when there's no reason to remove these kids. And in this case, this little girl is not well. She clearly thinks she wants to be a boy and is unhappy. And, you know, the schools allow the transition without telling the parents. That should not be allowed either. Parents have a right to know it's their child. All this is doing is really funding the, you know, the homeschooling movement. That is growing by leaps and bounds, and Montessori schools and private schools where this nonsense doesn't happen. This is what goes on in our public schools. And, you know, the teachers are in cahoots with, you know, CPS, and they're trying to transition kids without parental knowledge, and then take the kids from the parents if the parents don't agree with that. The parents don't have to agree with that. It's their child, and they're entitled and have the right to raise their child in whichever manner they see fit, as long as they're not, you know, harming that child, i.e. not feeding them, not housing them, not clothing them, or beating them, locking them in a cage, torturing them. Aside from that, children should stay with their parents.
0: Well, this is the state of Massachusetts we're talking about. We just saw with the Lindsey Clancy case what they think about that, and with their recent abortion up until birth bill. But Maureen Steele, appreciate you being on the Al Nathan Show to talk about this. Where can listeners get a copy of the current book, The CPS Pipeline?
1: Thank you.
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8: Now, the rest of the story. Blast it, muttered Lewis, squinting into the gray winter storm from a rain-streaked window in the Lime Rock Lighthouse. Oh, it was a ship, all right, a warship from the looks of her murky silhouette. And she was foundering out there in those angry waves. And the screaming winds off Newport were adding to the mystery of the night. Blast it, muttered Lewis again. The doomed vessel was more than half a mile away, which meant the lighthouse keeper probably could not reach her in time. But dismal odds had never stopped Lewis before, and they would not today, and so, leaning into the howling gale, the intrepid sentinel of Rhode Island Sound struggled across the lime rock to the wildly pitching skiff moored there. Off came the line, aboard came the oars, out into the dark madness Lewis rowed. The waves were rising higher now, like mountains of icy water tumbling after one another. No way to stay on course, one might imagine, for lack of any visible destination, and yet this keeper knew these waters like a schooner's rigging, by feel as much as sight. And so, up and over the endless water mountains, Lewis pulled, biting the oars into the brine for a backaching, timeless time, until, suddenly, a whale's length away, a head appeared above the surface, and then another head, two men in the Atlantic's deadly embrace. And they were alive. Seeing the skiff, the pathetic figures thrashed about, although their cries were crushed beneath their captor's roar. Lewis rowed in close, pulled one aboard, then the other, prowled the raging ocean for half an hour before returning to shore. Two survivors, not enough, Lewis thought, but the seamen who roamed those waters knew the rest of the story, that the valiant, vigilant keeper of Lime Rock Lighthouse had rescued more shipwreck victims than any old salt in the history of Rhode Island Sound. Among the more notable reclamations from Neptune's lair were four young boys in 1859, three Irish shepherds, one of their prize-winning sheep in 1867, 22 daring rescues throughout Lewis's incomparable career, which began at the age of 17. So famous did Lewis eventually become that by 1870, admiring tourists were rowing out to Lime Rock by the hundreds, hoping for a glimpse of this living legend. But living legends must die one day. And so one night in the quiet of Lime Rock Lighthouse, this one did. If there were some people out there who needed my help, the celebrated sentinel had once said, I would go to them even if I knew I could never get back. So just maybe out there somewhere, in that ocean of clouds between us and evermore, an angel stands, waving wayfarers clear of the rocks and on toward the shining shore, a keeper of the lamp, sometimes scorned by landlubbers for behavior unbecoming the fairer gender. You see, the lifelong savior of big, strong men who happened to be a shy, slight woman was named Ida Lewis. And now you know the rest of the story.
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0: Here is your host, the loudest conservative voice in America fighting the enemies of freedom, Mark Walters.
1: The freedom are alive and well. We have a lot to talk about today with you, so we're going to get cracking here quickly. Welcome inside the CZ Studios. 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Of course, it's all brought to you by the NRA. Greg in Dallas, Tejas, how you doing, my brother from another mother?
3: Well, not too bad. Here we are on a Tuesday.
1: Very strange today.
3: Yeah.
1: Greg and I are on the same boat. I didn't realize it was... I have guitar lessons every Tuesday.
3: Uh-huh.
1: I've been taking them every Tuesday for 3.5 years, and it's paying off, brother.
3: Paying off. No, definitely it is.
1: It definitely is. We'll talk during the break about this guitar behind me because it's kind of cool. I had some questions about it about a week ago when I showed it off, so we'll go there in a minute because it's cool, but we'll do that during a break. In the meantime, I didn't realize until I heard from Lee today, my guest, who is here every Tuesday. He said, hey, I've got this story. It's not published yet, but we can talk about it today if you want. I went, wait a minute, what day is it? And then it dawned on me, I've got a guitar lesson in an hour. And it was Lee that alerted me to the fact it was Tuesday because I thought it was Wednesday. What did you tell me when I logged into the network? What did you say to me?
3: It feels like Wednesday.
1: Isn't that weird?
3: Yeah, we've been working since Sunday, so.
1: Well, we've been working together for years. Maybe that universe thing has something going on here, right?
3: Yeah, that too.
1: Definitely on the same page. So, having said that, Greg.
3: Uh-oh.
1: Let's get started.
3: All right.
1: We'll go to the fun stuff later.
3: We'll get to it.
1: We'll get through it. Go for it.
3: Yeah, sure. Places to watch the show. We're going to be YouTube and, not Rumble, YouTube and Facebook. Just do a search for Armed American Radio with Mark Walters. 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
1: Boom. That will do it. Lee the Gunwriter Williams, you're looking good, man. Good to see you. Welcome in. How you doing?
4: Good. Thank you. I appreciate the invite. As always, it's good to be here.
1: Thanks for reminding me today was Tuesday. I would have missed my guitar lesson. I wasn't sure what day it was today. I don't know why that happened. This is very strange. I actually got a lot of sleep last night. Been trying to stay off the caffeine. So we'll see if Greg can make a guess determination on how many cups of blackout coffee I had today to start my day, but we'll go there later. So, Lee, you were listening on Sunday and watching.
4: Loved it.
1: When
4: loved
1: I had
4: it.
1: Tata Damiak on, and I didn't have you on the program for a reason. That was for a specific reason, because you have a lot coming up with Tate, and we're going to talk about that today, because you have a column that's, as of yet, I'm going to assume right now, still unpublished, correct?
4: It'll be published at 6 a.m. tomorrow morning.
1: Okay, and guys, let me just read a little bit of it. We're going to tease a little bit. Is that okay, Lee? Am I giving anything away?
4: Absolutely. Absolutely.
1: Right. You know, Lee Williams is the one that led the charge. And, Greg, we kind of need a cavalry sound here with this because he was on the horse, man, with the sword. It was Lee that was running this operation for a couple years and 30-plus columns that brought a tremendous amount of attention that eventually reached into the White House through the ATF and others, and culminated with Tata Damiak getting a pardon late last week or early last week, or I don't know, I'm losing track of time what the exact day was, but a full unconditional pardon from President Donald J. Trump. And he's back. He was on the show on Sunday. I think that was his first interview he's given, if I'm not mistaken, since he's been released. But here's how he started this column. And it, ladies and gentlemen, it's going to require some of your input. So I want you to pay careful attention. When I first started writing about Patrick Tata Damiak's plight about 21 months ago, I never thought he would be an honored guest at the Second Amendment Foundation's Gun Rights Policy Conference, otherwise known as the GRPC, folks, or that I would be able to interview him about his undeserved 4 years behind bars. But that, friends, is exactly what is going to happen. Now, Lee, that is exactly what's going to happen, but I think it's fair to give the title here because this is where you come in, ladies and gentlemen. Send me your questions now for Patrick Tate Damiak. Methinks you're looking at, you know, all of the readers and listeners and viewers over the last 2 years that have been paying careful attention. You want to include them during your interview at GRPC, right? Let's go there.
4: Absolutely. I've been in the industry long enough to understand that journalists are not perfect. Pretty damn far from it. So I want to know what the people want to know. So if you have questions or anything you want me to ask Tate, I will. You can send it to email him, lee@saf.org. lee@saf is in Second Amendment Foundation.org. And I'll ask him. I'm going to have two opportunities to talk to him. One is at GRPC, as you mentioned. The other one is at AMCON, which is the Alternative Mass Media Conference. So I think the one at GRPC will probably be a little bit lighter. AMCON, we're going to focus on what helped him and what didn't. So,
1: and
4: yeah,
1: guys,
4: send
1: me
4: your questions.
1: Let me say this, too. Add your name to this so we can give shout-outs, okay? I'll be on stage talking with Robert Sicada and Robert Leiter, chief counsel at ATF, at 9:30 in the morning on Saturday, the big day at the GRPC. And for the first time in a number of years, I actually get a break at GRPC. I will not be emceeing the event and doing the fireside chats this year. So I get a little bit of a break, which frees me up to meet with you guys and talk with all of you. And, of course, meet with these individuals who will be there in town. And I do want to point out that Harmeet Dhillon had a change of schedule. She will not be able to be there. But we're looking forward to shaking your paw both on Friday and on Saturday. Now, Jared Yanis from Guns and Gadgets will be, Lee, and I think you might have better information than I do about this, but he will be emceeing half the day Saturday. And then how does the rest of the weekend shake out as far as MCs?
4: I think there's two more. I'm not sure exactly who they are.
1: I believe
4: yeah,
1: they're Cheryl Todd and Charlie
4: MCs.
1: Cook. I think it's Cheryl Todd and Charlie Cook. But I don't know that specific schedule, but I did talk with Jared, and I was able to confirm that. So if you want to come out and meet Jared Yanis from Guns and Gadgets and Lee and everybody, this is the perfect opportunity, particularly to meet with Tate Adamiak, because, guys, I know how many of you, I don't know the specific number, but I know many of you made phone calls and helped.
4: 10 million, I believe, is the number.
1: How many?
4: 10 million. No, I'm kidding.
1: Okay. Wow. I was going to say, that seems small. That actually seems pretty large, quite frankly. But I know thousands did over the two-year period. There's no question about it. And those of you who did that, we want to be able to give you a shout-out. And I know that Tate would love to hear your name and meet you if you're there. And if you're not there and you want to ask a great question, at least know who you are. He's that humble of an individual. And it's likely if you have an email that you'll hear from him. I don't want to put any... And I don't want to make his life any busier than it is right now, but he just strikes me as that type of individual. I would not be shocked if he were to reach out and thank you. It's pretty much that simple. So, Lee, I hope I didn't give him an extra job to do since he's been home, but he just strikes me as that type of guy.
4: Yeah, I think he is. If somebody gives him a call or an email, I guarantee you they'll get a reply at some point. He's an honorable
1: fantastic
4: man.
1: So... do you have the schedule? Can we tell people in Dallas, do you know about what time that's going to be when you will be up on the stage with him? Because I know he is now going to be one of the keynotes, correct? Or the keynote, from what I understand.
4: No, the keynote is still, I think they're still working out as far as GRPC goes. Okay. I know I'm going to talk to him at AMCON about 9:30 in the morning on Friday.
1: Okay, good.
4: And I tell you, AMCON is sold out. For the first time ever, there's like 150 people are going to be there. These are all going to be people who are Second Amendment related journalists, bloggers, podcasters, YouTubers, radio hosts, and advocates of some kind who come to find out how the Second Amendment can help them and how they can help the Second Amendment. So, yeah, it's more of a media group or a quasi media group or a loosely defined media group on Saturday or on Friday. And then on Saturday, we'll be talking to the entire group.
1: Yeah, I have a me thinks Tate's going to get a couple standing ovations at this GRPC.
4: Yeah.
1: I'll be shocked if he doesn't. I know I'll be the one leading the charge at that for sure. There's no question. But the AMCON event, ladies and gentlemen, has really grown and exploded. Lee and I did a debate on that stage last year, and I've been there since the inception of that event when there were maybe 10 people in the room. And it's going to be standing room only. I can tell you that right now. It will be standing room only. And if you want to come out there and you want to poke your head in, you're going to have to get there early because that's probably the way that's going to play out. But the lineup at Gun Rights Policy Conference this year is fantastic. And it's different. Yeah, it's different than past years. They're growing into the coming age. And I don't want to say finally. I've attended many of them over the years. I first met you personally at a GRPC many years ago in Tampa, Florida. We had talked back and forth, but I didn't get to physically shake your paw until a GRPC. So these are wonderful events, ladies and gentlemen. And if you find yourself in Dallas or you want to register, there is still time to do so. It is the 26th and 27th coming up later this month. In just a couple of weeks, we'll all be meeting there. And not only will you get to meet all these great people, but you're also going to see how the Second Amendment, what we're going to do going forward. And boy, that's going to be fascinating because we've got so many historic wins underneath our belt. We've got the wind at our back. We have midterms coming up, very important midterms. And we have SCOTUS taking a gun ban case. So not one you want to miss. We'll be back with Lee the Gun Writer Williams right after the break. Don't go away.
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7: 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Welcome back to the show.
1: Indeed, welcome back to the show. That's a Blackout Coffee rejoiner. blackoutcoffee.com/AAR. Welcome back to the studios with me. Greg in Dallas, Texas. I pointed out at the intro to the show that I got a good night's sleep last night. I wanted to try to get off some of the caffeine. How many cups of Blackout Coffee, do you think I had to start my day today?
3: I'm going to go with, considering you got a good night's sleep and you're trying to cut down on caffeine, I'm going to go with, let's go with one today.
1: I was holding up my finger. It was number one. Oh, and I know you're too busy to be watching. Greg, I think Greg's batting 1,000 over the last week. So, all right, good for that. Yeah, it was the 2A roast or the 1776 roast? Which one was it?
3: I am going to go with
1: 50-50 shot.
3: Yeah,
1: with the quarter, heads or tails.
3: The 2A roast.
1: 1776. So that's okay, but I'll give it to you because they're both great. Good dark roast, ladies and gentlemen. You too can enjoy Blackout Coffee at blackoutcoffee.com/AAR. More about our partners, great partners coming up, and we've got a new one that we just announced yesterday, Liberty Ammunition, libertyammo.com, our exclusive ammo supplier. We'll talk about them shortly. Lee, the gun writer, Williams, welcome back. I'm going to ask you to give something away. You don't have to answer if you don't want to. You heard my interview with Tate, and when I spoke to him earlier in the day, privately, the questions that I had might have seemed very, I don't know, with everything that he'd gone through. I wanted to know the little tidbits. What it felt like to walk outside to know you were free. What it felt like to get that lieutenant to come down who shocked him out of the blue to say, what is your release plan when you're looking at a 20-year sentence and 16 more to go with no idea why that question was being asked, having been, you know, as he told me before, having been ups and downs to a point where he just didn't even want to think about it anymore because you just didn't want to get your hopes up for anything and being locked up like that. And those were the kind of questions I wanted to ask. And Greg's first question, Greg, was what? What was the first thing you what? Ate. And it was the burrito, you know? What's your first question for him publicly on the stage? Can you give that away? Do you have any idea yet?
4: I'm probably going to ask him about the same type of stuff. I mean, what it's like to be a free man. You know, that I think that's what people can't wrap their head around. I mean, he went from being in for four, he had 16 years left, and now he's free. And I've talked to him a couple times, and he said he's still having some issues, as I know he told you, getting used to that, getting used to waking up in your own bed, getting used to not having to watch out your security and watch your six 24/7. I think that just has to be just a screw with his mind immeasurably.
1: Yeah, that almost instantaneous waking up behind bars, not knowing that 6 hours from now you're going to be on your way home.
4: I know.
1: I mean, it is really hard to wrap your head around when you think about the loss of freedom And what a shock to the system that must be. For those of us, anyway, that fear the system and don't want any part of it, those of us who are law-abiding people cannot wrap our heads around losing our freedom. That one split second in a courtroom, and it just happened to Demetrio Daga the other day, when the jury found him guilty. He sat there a free man, and with that one word, he, in an instant, he's now a convicted felon looking at 40 years in prison. Just on that one word in that split second, what that must feel like to me. It's hard to wrap my head around that, particularly if you know that if you lived across an imaginary line, you wouldn't be.
4: Right, right. If you're in Florida or Georgia, you'd be a free man. You know, I can't wait to, obviously all the speakers at GRPC are going to be incredible, but I want to talk to retired Judge Roger Benitez, a.k.a. Saint Benitez.
1: Yeah,
4: because I want to get his take on Tate, and I want to know what he thinks about that.
1: As what a he judge, thinks about
4: the fairness, a federal judge, the fairness of sending this kid with no criminal record whatsoever to prison for 20 years. I want to know how many of these ATF cases made it in front of him.
1: Well, that's interesting because, guys, if you don't know anything about Judge Benitez, we do refer to him as Saint Benitez. Out of Southern California, federal judge, and he ruled in our favor. I've lost count how many pro-gun rulings he issued out there in California, but they were instrumental. The problem that he had is he's got Ninth Circus review out there in his appellate district court. The appellate review was the Ninth Circus out there. So while he ruled in our favor, he was a guy out there fighting on our behalf. It'll be interesting to see how he answers that question as a part of the judiciary who would have been sitting there maybe hearing an appeal and maybe being forced to issue it. What he thinks about that will be quite fascinating. I think that's a great question and a great way to start. And it is Benitez, by the way, ladies and gentlemen, that is the keynote speaker for the day on Saturday at the Gun Rights Policy Conference. Again, just another reason to get out there and see that lineup. And we'll be able to talk to him about these decisions and how a judge who he knows how he's going to rule when he does, knowing that it's going to hit an appellate level at that Ninth Circus out there in the state of California, and what his thought process is on all of that. Not only is it hard to wrap your head around what Demetrio and Tate went through and are going through, but it's also hard to wrap your head around that too as a law-abiding citizen who in another state just doesn't have to fight that fight because we might not live behind the blue wall. Those of you who do know what we're talking about. Lee, it's mind-boggling, isn't it, when you think about it?
4: Well, and I think Judge Benitez is going to have some good discussion with the group about incidents like Tate and incidents going on in New York. I mean, think about that, bro. That guy's going for 40 years, and in Florida, it's not even a crime. How is that fair? How
1: it's
4: is
1: not.
4: That legal?
1: It's not.
4: How
1: and then
4: is
1: you
4: that
1: have
4: even
1: Delaware.
4: Accepted?
1: Well, and that's the thing. Lee, that's what angers so many Americans. I've just got my part 7 of my Virgin Islands story that I'm putting out. Will be released on YouTube today. Part 7, guys, make sure to check it out at Armed American Radio YouTube. Part 7 is out, and I have it in a playlist so you can go in and watch it. It's called Beyond Our Shores, and you'll want to watch it from 1 through 7. Part 8 will be out tomorrow, the final part. And what I did was I put visuals to the 2-hour program that I did a couple weeks ago. The reason I mention that, Lee, it's because the Virgin Islands is in the Third Circuit. We just had that huge ruling out of the Third Circuit, and then another ruling on machine guns. The first one, the huge ruling, was, of course, striking down New Jersey's gun bans, which don't exist outside, or at least in free states, but they do in other places. And you ask, how is that fair? Well, it's not fair. And we just had the quote-unquote ghost gun ruling from a Delaware district court, striking that down as unconstitutional. Unfortunately, Demetrio's in New York and not Delaware. So to ask that question, how is that fair? Here's the importance of this, folks. If the Democrats run the table and the Democrats get the White House in 2028 and the Democrats pack the court, y'all blew. That's what their goal is. So that's why we talk about these things. Lee, you want to comment on that? Because it's frightening right before we go to the break.
4: It is frightening. I mean, look at New Jersey. You can do prison time for a box of modern defensive ammunition if they have quote-unquote hollow points. No, it's defensive ammo. It's not hollow points. That will get you prisoned in Jersey.
1: Boy, you better believe it. 20 seconds left. We're going to take this to the break, ladies and gentlemen. When we come back, I've got a couple other stories that will blow your mind. But it won't. But it will. But it won't. But it will. You know what I'm talking about if you're a fan of the show. We'll be back with Lee.
7: Hi, guys, it's Mark. Look, I think you'll agree with me that as gun owners, we need to have each other's backs. That's regardless of what state we call home. Here at AAR, we discuss it every day, and we're heard in every state. Right now, Virginians desperately need our help. 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
1: 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Also, make sure to check out our newest ammo supplier, and they're going to be with us for a little bit. 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I can't hold them up for you because we're live streaming, and I don't want to even play around with getting a strike here because we've been really good boys and girls, and we just don't want to be bad boys and girls and get tossed off when we're growing like crazy at YouTube. 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The caliber war, you know, slow, fast, it's answered for you over there, and it's answered on these boxes of ammo as well. I'm holding in my hand a .223 Remington. Lee, you're going to love this, brother. 3,000 feet per second on a 55 grainer. Oh! Now, the 9mm rounds are moving out at over 2,000 feet per second. Good hard-hitting stuff. So make sure to check it out at libertyammo.com. Lee, the Gunwriter Williams, welcome back in.
2: Thank you, brother. You should ship some of that ammo down south.
1: Well, you know, I don't know if they are hollow points. They're hollow tips, even on the 223s over here, guys. You can't have that ammo in Jersey. That's what we're talking about here.
2: No. That's each one is a separate offense.
1: Yeah, each round, by the way.
2: Yeah.
1: So a box
2: of
1: 20.
2: You can actually believe that.
1: Well, I can believe it, and here's why I can believe it. Let's jump across the country to Seattle here for just a moment.
2: Oh, I know.
1: You lived in Washington for a while, Lee. You did.
2: It was hell. I was at the other end of the state, thank God.
1: Yeah, you were at least in a free area of the state, but you took one for the team, and I got to hand it to you out there when you were doing some work with SAF. Katie Wilson, the Democrat, is an avowed commie socialist running the city of Seattle. And as far as I'm concerned... Yeah, right. They get everything. They deserve everything they get with this clown. But she's now pushing. Lee, the fight is in the states now. Let's talk post ruling coming out in June of 2027 when the assault weapons bans get wiped out. What's your guess on what the other team is going to do? What's in their playbook? Give it to us.
2: Gosh, I think they're probably going to come up with some type of local ordinance. Local or state, which is going to have to be handled themselves. They're not going to allow their people to go out and buy legitimate ARs. They're going to throw something their way, knowing full well it's going to be beaten down. But you know what? If you're caught with one, even after the Supreme Court ruling, they're going to make an arrest. There's going to be two or three people, which will be great to find defendants for the case. But they're not going to go down willingly. And no. Unfortunately, that sucks. If you live there, which is why I no longer do. But that's the way they are. ARs are the bringers of death, they believe. Although their police have them.
1: Yeah, there's always that, you know. Okay, yeah. For me, not for thee type of deal.
2: Exactly.
1: So the local, we know, and the reason I ask Lee that is because Lee is right. They're going to start enacting all kinds of crazy nonsense. They're going to make you jump through hoops. They're going to try to find, they're going to put this back in the courts. And they're going to force the Supreme Court to wind up taking another case. It might be years down the road because there's going to have to be some circuit splits because the blue states are going to do this in toto. What are they going to do? Seattle Mayor Katie Wilson is telegraphing it right now, ladies and gentlemen. by pushing for a new sensitive places ban on concealed carry in certain parts of her city in response to criminal use of guns during the commission of felony crimes. This is coming from KOMO News, reporting that Wilson, quote, wants to work with the state's legislators for more gun control, including regulation of firearms in sensitive places, spaces here, let me quote that properly, regulation of firearms at Seattle Center and an update to juvenile firearm possession and sentencing laws. And this comes, her push comes, as AWR Hawkins is reporting, after three people were killed during a July 26 shootout at the Bite of Seattle Food Festival, and just under 2 weeks after six people were shot, three fatally, during a 24-hour stretch in the city. Now, Lee, if we go back to Bruin and sensitive places, and we go to what happened in New York, okay, and all the nonsense they've been going through up there, AWR reminds us that after Times Square was denoted a sensitive place by Kathy Hochul and the goofballs up in that city government, multiple people were shot, killed, and wounded during multiple robberies and attacks in Times Square. Absolutely. So apparently they didn't get the message that it was a sensitive place.
2: Absolutely. You're going to see the same response if ARs are legalized, when ARs are legalized in all 50 states. They're going to go after gun ranges. That's what I'm hearing behind closed doors. They're going to start closing gun ranges. So you may be able to have an AR, you just won't have any place to sight it in, practice, or enjoy the damn thing.
1: Yeah, now that's going to take us, when you talk about gun ranges, and I'm glad that you said that. I didn't know you were going to. Here's why I mentioned that. Because my good friend Rhonda Azell, the Azell v. Chicago case that the Second Amendment Foundation won, when Chicago pulled the same shenanigans after they were forced to accept the fact that concealed carry laws had passed in their state. So what did they do? They made it impossible to train with a firearm to get any certification, which is one of the hoops that you had to jump through. So Rhonda sued and won that case. Guys, it never, ever stops. Does any of this shock you, Lee?
2: No, and it just shows you that a good free person is going to move out of that type of environment if they can afford it, and I hope to God they can. So you can defend yourself in your home. You can go out and train and practice with your firearm. So you'll be able to save your life if somebody breaks into your home, God forbid.
1: Yeah, if you ever want evidence, ladies and gentlemen, that this is not about the lie they tell you, that this is about saving lives, it's all garbage. It's about keeping you and dissuading you, keeping you from even wanting to jump through the hoops to purchase a gun, because their ultimate goal is your disarmament. Now, if you want to talk about that in great detail, that's a whole other show we don't have time to go into right now, but I'll leave it with this. Again, think what happens if the Democrats sweep the midterms and then somehow win the White House in 2028 and make good on their Democrat socialist promise of packing the Supreme Court and guaranteeing themselves 100% absolute power. What do you think they will do with your gun rights? All you have to do is look at what each of these individual Democrats are doing, maybe in the state that you live in and the draconian laws that you live in. They want for me and everybody else in this country. We will not let that happen. And that requires you to continue to fight all the way around. Lee, I know we're going to be told that we're going to take a break here in a minute. When we come back, I want to Google gun control and see what pops up live on the air in the final segment. That's always fun to do. I will not cheat. I will not do it until we come back from the break. Any idea what might come up? Any guess? Because you're neck deep in this stuff all day?
2: No, I have not Googled gun control for quite a while, bro.
1: It's always fun to do. And it's a gutsy move when you're going on live air and you think, you know what? I'm going to forego any prep today. I'm going to

0: one more segment with Lee the Gunwriter Williams on your Tuesday. Don't go away.
1: Hi, guys, it's Mark. Look, I think you'll agree with me that as gun owners, we need to have each other's backs. That's regardless of what state we call home. Here at AAR, we discuss it every day, and we're heard in every state. Right now, Virginians desperately need our help. That means me, and that means you. You've heard the old saying, there's power in numbers, and helping in Virginia is as simple as joining Virginia Citizens Defense League. I'm a member, and I don't live in Virginia. 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
1: 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Get off the fence. Make the move. You need to do it. God forbid you have to use a firearm and find yourself needing an attorney after the fact. 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Also, one of our newest sponsors, Allegiance Gold. You know, I get these coins. I hold these up. This is a very cool Morgan Silver dollar. This is the 2016. They call it enhanced. I'm sorry, it's a 1776 to 2026 enhanced. I buy these coins all the time. I also buy these rounds all the time. I've got several of these tube containers of both Silver Eagles, American Silver Eagles, and Silver Rounds. 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I'm buying a lot of silver, and I have for years, and it's really appreciated in value. It's a great hedge against inflation and everything else on your IRS. And the fun part is I've got it all right here in my hands. If you're watching, you saw me holding them all up. So take advantage of that. It's allegiancegold.com/AAR. Don't forget all of our other great partners. 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They have everything you want and need. You need and want everything they have. POG Auctions, and help support them. Those auctions help support Walk the Talk America, suicide prevention. Huge noble cause over there, as Donald Trump would say. Big league noble cause. And of course, FloridaCarry.org. Lee knows Florida Carry well. Sat on the board for a while over there. Great organization fighting the fight in the Gunshine States, which we still need to do. And don't forget Arizona Citizens Defense League. That's azcdl.org as well. You can join them and the NRA for under $100 for the year. We need you in this fight, ladies and gentlemen. Welcome back. Lee, let's Google gun control. We're going to do it right now and see what we get popping up here. Oh, never let you down. Top story, Maryland Daily Record, 22 hours old. Judge hands early victory to Montgomery County Synagogue in gun law challenge. So let's just go to the subhead on this. Judge hands early victory to Montgomery County Synagogue in gun law challenge. A federal judge blocked Montgomery County from enforcing its new gun control measures against a Silver Spring synagogue and rabbi, but refused to issue a broader order blocking enforcement altogether. So, Lee, why not do both?
2: I've never been able to figure out why a judge does or does not do something. Some of them are really good, and obviously, like the one that's going to appear at our staff convention, but the rest of them, you never know. It's do they feel empowered? Do they feel somebody's going to say something mean? You never know why they do or do not do what they do.
1: Yeah, and there doesn't seem to be rhyme or reason, but they do telegraph the fact that they don't like your gun rights. So they narrow focus these rulings. They pinpoint them. Here's what NCLA Senior Litigation Counsel Jacob Hubert said. We're delighted that the court has protected Silver Spring Jewish Center and its members' right to defend themselves in their place of worship. It's an important victory for them, the First Amendment and the Second Amendment. I would say it's a important First Amendment and Second Amendment right, as he said, for them. But why only them? Why not every other place of worship? Why not? Why doesn't it hold true for everything else?
2: I have no idea, brother. That's the judge being a typical judge. He doesn't want to grant everybody their Second Amendment rights. It's just this one group that had to bring the case.
1: Yeah, and we see that a lot, NFA cases. We see that with bump stocks. We see that in some of the SAF cases. We've just seen it recently out of Texas with those rulings and suppressors and short-barreled rifles, et cetera, if you're a plaintiff. Well, if you're a plaintiff and you can join the organization to take advantage of being a member to exercise your rights, in theory, every single voting age or gun-owning aged American can then join those organizations. So why not just make it all across the board?
2: Yeah, why not make everybody treated equally? maybe that might work.
1: Well, the good part here is, according to the Daily Record, Montgomery County, Maryland, the judge found, quoting, that the plaintiffs were likely to succeed in their constitutional challenges to the gun law regarding the restriction of firearms in their respective place of worship, but their free exercise and Second Amendment claims regarding all such quote-unquote buffer zones had failed. Her order notes that it only applies to the extent that the law prohibits plaintiffs from selling, transferring, possessing, or transporting a handgun in their respective places of worship. So a next-door synagogue down the block or a Catholic church, this doesn't apply.
2: Yeah, that's exactly it. That's the problem in these states.
1: Well, it's frustrating. It's maddening. And it turns out, as I go down here a little bit, in another Thursday ruling in a separate case, Chazanow, the judge, denied an effort by local gun rights group Maryland Shall Issue to obtain a more sweeping preliminary injunction that would block Montgomery County from enforcing the law against any handgun permit holder. She ruled that the plaintiff's facial challenge was unlikely to succeed because they failed to meet their burden of establishing that there was no set of circumstances where the buffer zone law would be valid. She noted that 100-yard buffer zones around schools are one likely constitutional application of the law, citing an appellate decision from earlier this year that upheld Maryland's prohibition on guns in government buildings. Maryland's prohibition. Who runs Maryland, Lee?
2: That'd be the Dems, I believe.
1: All right.
2: It's sad. Every church has to file a lawsuit now?
1: Apparently. And I guess if they did and it came before this judge, she would be forced to rule the same way. So that could have been, I don't know. It doesn't make any sense to me why they do what they do. I simply will never understand it. And it's impossible, as you said, to get in the head of a judge at any level. It doesn't matter if they're district, federal, appellate, SCOTUS. It doesn't really matter. You never know, how a judge is going to rule on any given day. You just never know. Judge wakes up in a bad mood and, may rule one way. I mean, judges are human beings, too. It's impossible. It's impossible. That's why while we are forced to depend on the courts, we don't like to have to depend on the courts. Because these are constitutional issues that all Americans should be able to enjoy, Lee.
2: Yeah, 100%. 100%. I'm happy in Florida. I know you're happy in Georgia. But how many states are there where you can't fully express and enjoy your Second Amendment rights? It's sad, brother.
1: Yeah, even in our states, even in Florida, even in Georgia, even in Alabama, even in Arizona, these gun-friendly states, we still can't 100% enjoy our gun rights. If I want to pick up a suppressor or SBR after the recent ruling, I'm going to have to jump through some hoops here. We've had over, I think, 7 congressmen reach out to the attorney general in the state here to clarify the state law that required.
2: Has he yet?
1: I have not seen anything from Carr, the attorney general, yet. So we're dependent on that. So, guys, we have so much work to do moving forward.
2: We
1: and
2: do.
1: It's why we need your head in this game and why we need you in the fight. Lee, where can everybody find you, brother?
2: TheGunWriter.substack.com, ArmedAmericanNews.com, or we hope you go to SAF.org. SAF is in SecondAmendmentFoundation.org.
1: 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Don't forget to check out Valorous TV. 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You're going to see a lot of this mug on your television sets. More about that as we continue to build that up and begin filming pilots and episodes and all that fun stuff. A lot going on. Lee the Gunwriter Williams, thank you for everything you do and have done. Guys, we're going to get up and do it again tomorrow because they don't want us to. Until then, enjoy your day. Stay safe. 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
1: And here we go, ladies and gentlemen. 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
3: It's pretty explanatory.
1: So we've kind of commingled that, if you will, with, you know, some of the stories that we do on Wednesdays.
3: Yep.
1: when we're flying solo intentionally. For that reason, it's a lot of fun. But we are here in the CZ Studios. 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And of course, it's all being brought to you by the National Rifle Association. Greg, I got a really cool Daniel Defense shirt on today.
3: All right.
1: Yeah, my wife has a tendency to help me be able to not find some of my stuff sometimes.
3: Well, you know, we'll have to wait for the recordings to post later so we can see your T-shirt.
1: Exactly. All right, guys. Greg, we are not live on stream today, but we are taping today.
3: All right.
1: And that's because we're doing some television work, and that requires different setups with the cameras and microphones and everything else. So we're doing some recording directly to the cameras. And, guys, you'll be able to see those on YouTube videos coming out very soon. And you're also going to see me welcoming you to some of the programming that you might be watching on your television sets as you watch some valorous TV shows. So we're going to be doing a lot of fun stuff with that. We're working on that throughout the day today. Greg, I have a story for you today that is going to blow your mind.
3: All right.
1: It blew my mind. So I'm going to assume it's going to blow your mind. And I've split this into four segments. And I contemplated whether or not to take the hour on this. And then I thought, you know, we talked a lot about the flock cameras, right?
3: Yeah.
1: A while back, and we'll probably continue to do so. We had yet another Georgia cop arrested 2 days ago for two-year misuse. We've had over two dozen cops unlawfully misusing those cameras.
3: Yep.
1: What could possibly go wrong, guys?
3: Yeah, absolutely.
1: Multiply that by the nation. And let me just remind you, those are just the ones that have been caught. There's others, guys, and there will be more to come out, probably the same in your state as well. But I want you to hear this. I want you to imagine something. You climb into a car. There's no driver. You ever see the Waymos?
3: Yeah.
1: Okay. They're all over Phoenix. That's where the company was found.
3: Cyber taxi as well.
1: Yeah, this is actually out of San Francisco. I was blown away by this. AWR wrote it. Was out of the Los Angeles Times. I got the alert, and I wanted to see what he had to say. But as AWR does, he just pretty much wrote the story. So I'm going to take a deep dive into this because this just boggled my brain when I went over to the LA Times piece. So go back to here. Let's walk together. And Greg, feel free to interrupt at any time.
3: All right.
1: By the way, ladies and gentlemen, he does not know about this story. He said, what? I said, no, I don't want to tell you about it. We're just going to do this live. We're going to fly on this one. So imagine this. You climb into a car, no driver at the car, no human being behind the wheel, nobody behind the wheel. Close the door. Enter your destination in it. I've never been in one, so I'm assuming that's how it works. And you're just simply paying for a ride. But did you know that car's watching you? It's watching everything that you do. It's detecting what you have on you, what you possess. It's evaluating whether you have violated their rules, a private company, and deciding whether to stop the trip and call the cops. Did you know that?
3: Wow. Okay.
1: I had an idea. I've never been in one. My kids have been in one. When they go out to the turning point, they ride the Waymos around. They think it's cool. They don't have a problem with it. I don't either. And then I read this. And again, think this, what could possibly go wrong thing. But that's what happened in San Francisco, apparently. According to the LA Times and a statement from San Francisco cops, two juveniles, a boy and a girl, were riding in one of these driverless, autonomous, smart cars, whatever you want to call them, shortly before 4 o'clock in the morning. Now, there's a problem right there, isn't there, Greg?
3: Yeah, absolutely. Two utes out at 4 a.m. is a problem.
1: What did you say?
3: Two
1: did
3: utes.
1: Did you say utes? I saw that movie the other day. You on drugs? I watched that just a couple days ago. I watched it over the weekend. But a funny movie.
3: Great movie.
1: Love Marissa Tomei. Always have. Makes it easy to watch. But anyway, it's 4 o'clock in the morning. You know, what could possibly go wrong? And this was on September 3rd. So Waymo has, in fact, ladies and gentlemen, confirmed that it was one of their cars. The company said it detected what it described as a violation of its terms of service involving a firearm. So Waymo pulled the car over on the side of the road. Now remember, you have no control of this vehicle. It alerted emergency services, and the system itself cooperated, it said, with the cops. Well, think about that for a second. The company pulled the car over. You're riding in the back. As a law-abiding citizen, let's not take these two utes. This is how I want you to project this, okay? Just listen to this story, and then let's go into that what could possibly go wrong thing, okay? Not a cop who observed any violation anywhere. No human driver involved at all who saw a gun or a weapon or anything and maybe got nervous, which you would do. You know, Ubers and taxi drivers, oh, those are dangerous jobs. They are, just by the nature. You don't know who you're picking up.
3: Mm-hmm.
1: Yeah, so a driver didn't see it and get scared or something like that and pull over or say get out of the car or anything like that or get out and run. But the company itself, through its systems, its smart systems, its AI, let's call it what it is, detected something happening inside the vehicle and remotely brought the ride to a stop by pulling it off the road and stopping at a safe location. So San Francisco cops were called by the company, who was alerted by the car and conducted what they called, and I quote, a high-risk vehicle stop. Detained the two juvies, the two utes. Juvies, I don't even know where that came from. That's been a while. Where did that come from? Juvies.
3: No clue, yeah.
1: You know, when you were a kid, it was, oh, that kid just got out of juvie. You got to watch out for him. He was in juvie. Or watch out for him. He's going to be winding up going to juvie.
3: That world.
1: Juvenile detention, juvenile hall, you know, that school. They conducted what they called a high-risk vehicle stop, detained the two juvies, searched the car, and said they discovered an AR-style firearm, suspected weed, and mace spray. Now, San Francisco cops, you have to take the LA Times at face value here and know what it is you're getting, ladies and gentlemen. It's a California commie rag, okay? But San Francisco cops, as you would expect, described the firearm as an illegal ghost gun. Pretty much everything in California is an illegal ghost gun in their eyes.
3: Yep.
1: Right? So the two kids, juvies, the utes, were taken into custody and transported to juvenile hall. So that would be juvie, right? So they were sent to juvie. The investigation remains open, and because these are allegations involving minors, we don't know everything. And I don't know that we ever will, other than what's just on the surface and being reported by the LA Times because of their ages. But I got to make something clear here from the beginning. This is where we can start the conversation, I guess. I'm not defending juvies, utes, carrying loaded, illegally possessed firearms in any way, shape, or form, especially, you know, and for that matter, even being out at 4 o'clock in the morning, like I said, you think of that, what could possibly go wrong, right? What's the old saying? Nothing good happens after midnight? Is that what it is?
3: That's correct, yeah.
1: Well, I think that's pretty much true, depending on the circumstances. That's not, you can't blanket everything, but you know the saying. So I'm not defending that at all, but if the reported facts on this are accurate, there are serious questions about where the gun came from, why these kids were in possession of it, why they allegedly had it, all that fun stuff, and what they intended to do with it. So I have to say, and I think you'll agree with me, Greg, and you will as well, listeners and viewers, that those are legitimate law enforcement concerns. Greg, wouldn't you agree?
3: Yeah, absolutely. I'm sorry, did I miss something? Have we confirmed that it was an actual firearm?
1: Apparently, yes. Apparently it was an AR-style.
3: I mean, there's a lot of toy guns out there that look very real and realistic, mm-hmm. and I just hadn't heard if we had confirmed that it was certainly an actual firearm.
1: Well, Waymo has also pulled vehicles over, I saw in the LA Times, for people shooting, you know, fake guns, cap guns, you know, the little orange tip guns and stuff outside the vehicles.
3: Yep.
1: They've pulled over for that as well.
3: Mm-hmm.
1: Okay. So, I mean, that is... Yeah, you know, like I said, we got to be fair. That's a completely legitimate law enforcement concern, no doubt. But the conduct of the kids in the cars is really not where we're going here with the story. It's only a part of the story. It's why and how we got the story because of that. But the other part's the technology. This is kind of where I'm leading with this. How did Waymo detect the firearm?
3: Was it due to scanning the bodies, or were they carrying it out in the open, or were they brandishing it in some fashion so that the cameras could see it?
1: All open for discussion. So, guys, when we come back from the break, we're going to keep going. It's fascinating, quite frankly, because, again, here you are, a law-abiding citizen carrying a firearm somewhere where you're allowed to do so. We'll get onto all of that when we come back from the break. Don't go away. We'll be right back. Armed American Radio listeners, you already know the name. 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
1: Hi guys, it's Mark. 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
6: 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Welcome back to the show.
1: Yeah, welcome back to the show. That's a Blackout Coffee rejoin. I'm going to have some fun with this one. I don't know that Greg's going to get this. For the third night in a row, I got a really good night's sleep last night. Slept longer last night than I had the other two nights. And I'll tell you right now, Greg, you know me, 6 hours.
3: All right.
1: That's a lot of sleep for me, brother.
3: That is. That's a good night's sleep.
1: How many cups of Blackout Coffee do you think I had to start my day today?
3: I'm going to go with zero.
1: It was the start my day today in that inflection that gave it away, wasn't it?
3: Yeah, I would say that and the good night's sleep, and I just was feeling lucky, feeling incredibly lucky.
1: You've been on a roll. You're batting 1,000 the last week. Yeah, I did have a cup of Blackout Coffee, but it was later in the day. It was closer to noon, and it was iced. And it was really good. It's a 1776 row, so I won't ask you to guess that one. It's blackoutcoffee.com/AAR, ladies and gentlemen. Blackoutcoffee.com/AAR. And those of you who are watching this recording later in a YouTube video, you see that QR code up in the corner. That's Valorous TV. So we're doing a lot of work for Valorous TV today and doing some recording, which is why we're not on the live stream. But too much to go into there, other than to tell you to make sure to tune in to Valorous TV and support our strategic partnership as we begin very seriously working together here. You're going to see me on your television sets and all that fun stuff. And join us over at YouTube at Armed American Radio and at Valorous TV. Do that. Subscribe to both. There's going to be a lot of joint ventures here, both on the YouTubes and other platforms, as well as all of the television stations that we'll be on. So let's enjoy that. Let's get back to this, I guess, bizarre story, but boy, raises a lot of questions. I've got so many notes, I'm not going to get to all of them, folks, but it just kind of is what it is. So I want to stay focused where we are, and I don't want to jump ahead to the segments. Because we go back to that question, you know, what does detected mean, right? How did they detect this? I'm not real sure. But let's ask some questions, because it matters. These cars, ladies and gentlemen, are no longer experimental curiosities. They're out there. They've been in Arizona for a while. The first one I ever saw was cruising around downtown Phoenix, and I thought, what in the world is that? I had no clue. And I was with two Phoenix residents who also did not have a clue. So it fascinated us. It really did. But these are common sights now, Greg, in cities like San Francisco, Los Angeles, and they've moved into my hometown of Tampa, Florida.
3: We've got them in Dallas.
1: All over Arizona. You've got them in Dallas. They're growing, ladies and gentlemen. They're going to be everywhere. So this technology is coming to more American cities, including the one you live in. And who runs most of our cities? Democrats.
3: That'd be Democrats, yep.
1: All right, so kind of tie this together. But again, this technology is coming to a neighborhood near you, folks. But before we hand over more of our transportation system to these autonomous vehicles, we have a right to know exactly what happens inside those cars, don't we? Or do we? What's being recorded? Who can access those recordings? For that matter, information being stored, how long is it being stored? Does it disappear after the ride? Is it being stored for 30 days? Is it being stored in a database permanently? Do we even know that? How long is this information stored for, Greg?
3: We don't know. I think that's great questions, great suspicion. I would assume that, well, it's going to go into a data center somewhere at some point, and that it's probably sharing a little bit of hard drive space over at the Amazon Warehouse Service.
1: Well,
3: which is a great big server option.
1: You mentioned a data service, one of the data locations. We don't even know where it's going, do we?
3: No, because they don't tell us. They have been absolutely opaque about what's going on in data centers, what they're here for. I do have a cousin that's working on building one, and he's telling me that he sees just a lot of retail information. But again, who asked for all of this? Like, Target can't put up their own data center and collect that information? Oh, wait a minute. They probably already do. Why do we need a much larger data center for specific areas? Is this going to encompass?
1: Because they're collecting more data. That's why.
3: Yeah, 100%. Okay. That's exactly what it's for.
1: So ask these questions of yourself. I did. Wrote them down for you today. Is AI, which I happen to know a little bit about, more so than the average bear, boo-boo, is AI scanning every passenger's movements and possessions? I guess so. Can the system distinguish between an illegally possessed firearm and a lawfully carried firearm?
3: In the situation we started with, possibly, because they can tell that they're youth and that they're probably below the age to be out carrying.
1: That's legit.
3: Out carrying, but in any other circumstance, even if it's a young-looking 22 or 23-year-old, depending on the state they're in, or maybe even an 18 or 19-year-old, I could see there be some confusion by the AI thinking, well, this individual is underage, even though they may be above age.
1: All right, now hold on for a second. Stop the tape. There's confusion. The car pulls over. The cops show up. High-risk vehicle stop. There shouldn't have been any confusion, but there is. Now you find yourself being illegally detained for what could be quite some time.
3: Lawsuit.
1: All right, there's that.
3: Yep.
1: So does the company, that begs this question, does the company report every detected firearm to police, or only under certain circumstances, like the kids, as you just mentioned? And what prevents the car from taking a lawful gun owner, for example, somewhere he never agreed to go? To a police station.
3: I was going to say, what if this car just took the kids to the police station?
1: Well, you know, there is that. It's certainly capable, I would think, of doing that. But so somebody out there is going, Mark, hold on a second. Okay, Waymo is a private company. They can do whatever they want. They can establish their own rules. That's all true. That's a fair point. A private transportation company, just like an Uber, can impose restrictions or conditions on people using its vehicles. It's their property. You agree to a terms of service, whether you read it or not. You agree to it when you get in. But there's a difference, though, between banning conduct inside a vehicle and transforming or turning that vehicle into a roving, rolling surveillance and enforcement system.
3: And essentially a paddy wagon.
1: That you are in. Are you taking yourself to your own demise? A human rideshare driver like Uber or Lyft or somebody, ladies and gentlemen, can see something. Or they can hear something. They can get uncomfortable with something that's happening in their vehicle. They can end a ride. They can contact cops. So we all get that type of relationship as human beings. There's a person in the car that's making a human judgment decision based on what that person is seeing and sensing and feeling and smelling, right? What they're witnessing. But here there's no human driver. It's the machine itself. It's the vehicle itself. Or clearly someone watching through the machine at a center. So somebody somehow recognized and made this car do what it did, or did the car do it automatically and then have someone confirm it, and the person recognizes a potential violation. I don't know the answers to these questions.
3: Yeah, is there a remote pair of eyes somewhere that get alerted to
1: Clearly. Some
3: kind of alert from the car, and then they can kind of remote in and see what's going on and then make a determination?
1: Who delivered the situation to the law enforcement organization? Who did that? Or maybe in this case the better question is, what did that? Okay. Mm-hmm. Guys, all of this is evidence. When you go back, and I did some series, you can find them on our YouTube page at Armed American Radio, on the Flock deal, Okay, go back and listen to the shows we did on Flock and kind of juxtapose them against them. Lay these on top of each other. You're going to see some similarities because this is clearly a new relationship between us as citizens, corporations, technology, and government, folks. It just is. And right now they're winning because we can't sit here and answer these questions. We can only ask them, and that's what we're going to do. Two more segments. We'll be doing that when we come back.
7: 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Right now, Virginians desperately need our help. 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
8: Tired of the usual liberal versus conservative treatment that strangles most media debates? 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Alan Nathan's mantra?
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1: Yeah, welcome back to the show, ladies and gentlemen. 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And while you're at it, you can also drop your Patriot Mobile phone in one of these silent SLNT Faraday bags, and it will disappear. I'll be using that a lot over the course. Well, beginning, let's see, today's the 16th, the 23rd. I will be in Dallas near you, Greg, and then till the 27th, and then I'll be all over the country at that point, from East Coast to West Coast a couple times. But I'll have that bag with me, and my phones and my computers will be safe because I have them. You can do the same thing, slnt.com/AAR. Pick up the starter packs. It's a great place to start. It's inexpensive. You'll love them. You can also get them for emergency kits and everything else. You know, when the crap hits the fan and you don't want anybody to know where all your stash is, right, Greg?
2: That's correct.
1: All right, let's keep going here. This is interesting stuff. Because I close out the last segment with this. This is clearly a new relationship, ladies and gentlemen, between us, tech companies, private corporations, and government. And, you know, today we're talking about two juvie utes with allegedly illegal firearms. So I'll say allegedly in that case because, well, I don't know, you know, how old, I don't know any more about that. So we'll go with the allegedly thing. But it makes it easy in this case to maybe dismiss the privacy issue here because the people involved are not real sympathetic. In fact, if in fact they were committing crimes, it's hard to sympathize. But it does bring out these huge questions for others because constitutional protections here and privacy principles are on the line. And there, I don't know, when you look at case, I don't know who's going to be adjudicating these cases down the road as it grows. I'm getting ahead of myself here because I've got so much I want to say. But Greg and I were talking during the break, and when you've got judges coming, let's just assume the Democrats win in November, they sweep 28 elections, and they start packing the court. All right? Judges, liberal judges, will be hearing these future cases, ladies and gentlemen, about stuff like this. So what will they allow as an illegal firearm? To them, every firearm's illegal. Think about the future and what this means. So let's go now to the Fourth Amendment. A lot of, do you have a Tesla, ladies and gentlemen? Any of you have a Tesla? I think Teslas are cool cars. I don't have one. But Greg, how many cameras does a Tesla have? I mean, you can get that thing modded out like crazy with tons of cameras, can't you?
2: Yeah, you can, and I have no clue, but I know there are a lot of them.
1: All right, well, Fourth Amendment. Let's go here for Fourth Amendment. I think it's a good place to go here. This is what you and I were just speaking about off air. The Fourth Amendment protects us against illegal searches and seizures. And then let's throw into the mix that the Supreme Court has already found that we have no expectation of privacy in public. These are where these cases are going to go down the road. Let's give you an example. So two weird people are doing something what might be deemed nefarious in a parking lot. Maybe they're standing next to a Tesla because they're too stupid to know that the Tesla has cameras going. Owner comes out, reviews the video, sees people by the car. Maybe he's alerted, whatever it does, whatever the Tesla does. He sees what he thinks might be nefarious, illegal activity, and he turns the video over to cops. Cops find who these people are, and maybe those people wind up getting arrested. Where does the Fourth Amendment protection come in here to an unreasonable search? Let's take it to where we were going with the kids. You're not a kid. You're a law-abiding adult. Even if you're in a constitutional carry state, you have a permit in your pocket because, well, you like to travel and maybe some of the places you go don't have constitutional carry. And the place you're in this Waymo car, does not have constitutional carry, but it honors your permit and you have your permit and you're in this vehicle and somehow this thing pulls over and next thing you know, there's a high risk stop being conducted and you're a law-abiding person. Terms of service or not, is that what you have to go through? Rather than a driver going, hey, I'm sorry, I can't allow you openly carrying a firearm in the vehicle. It's against our terms of service, and you just don't get in. But is here you're getting a high risk. Think about this. We're talking about a felony stop, guns drawn, get out of the vehicle. Come on, man. Where does this end? And again, I don't have the answers to these questions, but I can tell you this with 100,000 gobzillion percent certainty that these cases are going to be adjudicated down the road, Greg. And Lord only knows how this is going to turn out down the road. So
2: yeah,
1: these are things to think about, folks. It's frightening stuff.
2: There's going to be a lot of opportunity for lawsuits, I'm sure, that will make it all the way up to the Supreme Court, which will take them 5 years to eventually take one. And we'll see if they side with, you know, state governments or if they side with the Constitution.
1: Yeah, let's go back to that Fourth Amendment gig. There's a big difference between activity being seen by law enforcement, maybe a private individual, right? But when that person turns that over, let's think about, well, these kids were over here, or this couple was over here, they were doing this, they had this, I saw it with my own eyes, cops show up to investigate, couple's still there, the people are still there. And if the cops don't see any evidence of a crime being committed, and they're legit cops, what's their next step? What's their next step? If they do not see evidence of a crime, what do they do at that point?
2: Ignore it.
1: They can. Or they can fish. Where are you guys coming from? What are you doing? Well, we had a call, right? Get your hands out of your pocket. Can I see some ID? Step over here. I'm going to pat you down for officer safety. Now you're getting into detainment territory.
2: And
1: yet the cop never witnessed a crime. The person thought they did. So is the person acting as an agent of the state or the government at that point? Where's the constitutional analysis come in here? It's a fascinating conversation because it gets complicated. Did police ask Waymo in this case, or can they ask Waymo to monitor their vehicles for firearms possession? Guys, the reason this is important, and I mean, my gosh, the questions here are just ginormous. What party controls most big cities in this country? Virtually all of them. That's the Democrat Party. The fight for your gun rights right now, ladies and gentlemen, is in the states. Those Democrat politicians in those blue states are getting ready to get smacked down on gun bans coming up here real soon in June of 2027. Blink and it's going to be here, folks. And what have we been talking about, Greg? What's next? They're going to make you jump through hoops. They're going to start pulling out their Democrat machinations mm-hmm. and start making you do all this garbage because they hate your guns. They're going to start going to private companies and saying, hey, we want you to monitor for firearms. City councils involved. Governors involved. And how will we ever know? Oh, I wouldn't worry about it. You're wearing the tinfoil hat. Really? Flock you.
2: Yeah. Yeah. You know, we got flock cameras sitting outside of gun ranges now, and we got flock cameras hidden behind welcome signs as you go or return to your home state.
1: Yeah, don't tell me this can't happen, guys. It's already happening. And then we go back to the constitutional issue of you have no expectation of privacy in public. How does this line get drawn? I'm more worried about the people who have not yet been caught using flock. Think about them and put them in this situation. Put people in power and control, and they will control you with the power that they have. It's that simple. So are we going to trust everybody in government? How are we going to know if there's been deals made? Well, Waymo will say no. Well, I don't know if you've ever watched any of the, remember the old 24 TV series?
2: Yep.
1: Or nowadays, Lioness, which is a great series, by the way. You have to assume, ladies and gentlemen, that the government is everywhere. They can do anything. They can shut you down instantaneously. You know they can. NSA's logging your calls, the metadata, all of it. What do you believe at this point? You're just a law-abiding gun owner going about your day, and you decide to use this vehicle. Well, I'm going to be in Phoenix on the 17th of next month. Maybe I should try that, Greg. Maybe I should take a Waymo. Armed and see what happens. Wow, that could be interesting. Something to report back on. I don't know the answer to these questions. We're going to dig back into it. One more segment to go. Don't go away.
3: Hi, guys. It's Mark. Look, I think you'll agree with me that as gun owners, we need to have each other's backs. That's regardless of what state we call home. Here at AAR, we discuss it every day, and we're heard in every state. Right now, Virginians desperately need our help. That means me, and that means you. You've heard the old saying, there's power in numbers, and helping in Virginia is as simple as joining Virginia Citizens Defense League. I'm a member, and I don't live in Virginia. You don't have to live there to join, and stand up

0: What if Americans could come together and take this country back peacefully before it's too late? The Democrat murder of America, demagoguery in the first degree, exposes the corruption, manipulation, government failures, and political games pushing Americans further apart while our country slips deeper into crisis. Inside, you'll discover powerful insights into political hypocrisy, media bias, government overreach, the national debt crisis, and the growing culture of division destroying trust in America. 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
1: Yeah, welcome back, guys. 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And they've been around a long time. A lot of clients, myself included. Guys, if you carry a firearm, I repeat this every single day at this time when we come back from a break in the third segment, into the fourth segment from the third break. Guys, if you carry a firearm, you know bad things can happen. Please, please, please put the attorney in your pocket. It's $37 a month. Absolute no-brainer, and you'll have up to four lawyers at your table if, God forbid, you have to have that, if you need that, if you have to go to trial. The $37 also includes expert witnesses, which can be tens and even six figures. Okay, tens of thousands of dollars and into six figures.

0: So don't be stupid here. 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It's the smartest thing you'll do, and you will absolutely sleep better at night. Also, want to shore up some investments? Allegiance Gold's got you covered. 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Silver bars, silver rounds, got them all right here. Keep them here for you. I've got American Eagles. I've got some of the good stuff over here, the cool stuff with the, you know, numismatic value. This is one of the newer Morgans here. And I collect this stuff, and I have quite a bit of it, and it's gone up in price, and it's a good hedge against inflation and everything else that's going on right now. 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You might not have thought about it, but the fun part is I get to have it right here in my hands, and I've got a bunch of it, and it's kind of just cool to have, right? 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Put the numbers behind them, okay? There's power in numbers. This fight is moving to the states. They're coming after the red states. Arizona's just on the cusp. Very dangerous what's going on out there. Also in Arizona, POGauctions.com, and support them. 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I am on camera, but for the recording for the television stuff, I don't want to hold it up right now. Only because of the stream. 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Greg, there's more questions here that I could really turn into, make a great roundtable, and I think we're kind of telegraphing for you, ladies and gentlemen, some of what we're going to talk about on the roundtable coming up on Sunday. Because while we don't have all the facts here, questions that I wrote down. Did police ask Waymo to monitor passengers for firearms? I certainly wouldn't put that out of the question in a place like San Francisco or any big blue city. Did the mayor ask the police to do this? Oh, you know, we have all this technology now. Do we know that? Is there some type of agreement between, in this case, San Francisco authorities and Waymo?
1: I think the city councils would be the ones that are negotiating this with the Waymo representatives as they come to bring their business to the city council or to the city.
0: And would you even know it? Are they going to give you the answers that you need if you ask the questions?
1: All of that will be hidden behind an NDA, probably, that's been signed, and then they won't even admit that they negotiated with them. Because I've seen these videos on the internet of people confronting their city council about flock cameras specifically, and I'm sure Waymo will happen eventually, especially in cases like this. And the city council sits there tight-lipped because they signed an NDA. They can't even acknowledge they signed an NDA. And the NDA states that they can't even say that they spoke to them about the conversation.
0: Even worse, you can't FOIA a private company.
1: Correct.
0: All right? So there's that. I think UFOs and the federal government, ladies and gentlemen. Not going down that road with you today. But another question. Does the company automatically send images or even live video to law enforcement? Did police direct the cops to stop the car? Now, here's one that I thought about. Can Waymo lock the doors and lock you in the vehicle if they suspect something illegal is happening and they're pulling the car over and notifying law enforcement? Can the passengers just hop out and bolt? Can they run? Or are you effectively locked in the vehicle? And if that happens, wow, now you're talking potential kidnapping, you know, illegal detainment. There's all kinds of issues with that. Did Waymo just report what it saw? Or did cops ask them to continue monitoring? Did the cops ask them to reposition the vehicle somewhere or where to put it? Or did they ask them to preserve any evidence? Or did the cops have a hand in saying, hey, prevent them from leaving, which would be locking the doors? And what happens if it's later found out that you weren't doing anything illegal, but siding and erring on the side of caution, the Waymo rep or whoever the human being is, if there's even one there, which we assume there is. But maybe we shouldn't make that assumption. You know what they say about that. This is all going to wind up in court, ladies and gentlemen, and these are going to be fascinating cases, and some of these are going to be years down the road. So you better be paying attention to who's going to be controlling the judiciary, that's for sure. You know, that whole, could the kids get out of the car? Were they locked? Were they just shocked? They didn't know why they were being pulled over. They don't know any reason. All of a sudden, the cops are there. Could Waymo just drive them around and the kids think, oh, well, it's going the wrong way because I know where I'm going, and wait for the cops to get there? Wow. How about the search of the car? Officers, according to the LA Times, detained the juveniles and searched the Waymo car. I didn't see any legal justification for that other than what Waymo told him. So who consents to that search? Does Waymo consent to the search of the vehicle? So who knows? I don't know the answers to these questions. Just I could come up with, I'm sure you could too. Just tons and tons and tons of questions here. Was the firearm visible through a camera or a window? Is that how they were notified? Did the juvie utes say anything? Did they tell juvie utes?
1: Utes.
0: You own drugs. I might have to watch that movie again tonight. It's hilarious. I can watch
2: you're
0: it.
2: You're welcome.
0: Over. We're talking about My Cousin Vinny. Thanks, guys. I did watch that over the weekend. Absolutely hilarious.
1: This really, but, though, almost reeks
0: of... Well, probable cause, Greg, is the final thing I wanted to say. What are the other circumstances? You got to have probable cause for a lot of this. I don't know the answers to this. I just know it's a fascinating conversation. And we can't invent the answers here, guys. So we're going to have to get some legal assistance on this one, I think. Greg, go ahead.
1: I was going to say, this almost reeks of how the government depended on social media to censor people over the Hunter Biden laptop. Now they're dependent on private corporations to then spy on citizens while outliving their lives.
0: Yeah, this is... I don't know. There's some simplistic things here. Some people think and maybe assume that when you get in somebody else's vehicle, that somehow eliminates your expectation of privacy. I don't know. Again, legal issues. A rideshare driver doesn't own the vehicle and does consent to the terms of service simply by getting in the vehicle. What are those terms of service? Do we sit and read them? I've been in tons of Ubers over the years, right? But do you expect a company to pull you over and have the cops search you? Good Lord, ladies and gentlemen, fascinating stuff. Look, we're going to get up and do it again tomorrow because, well, we can, and that's why we do what we do. So enjoy your day. Stay safe out there. Lots of questions. Ask them in your own mind. Come up with some answers. Stay safe. I'll see you on the radio tomorrow. Thanks for being here.
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10: In the end, they put candles on the bodies so their friends, if they had any, could know them in the dark. The city did this free of charge. Shang, Jimmy Spoils, Hellcat, McGloin, and more. Friend or foe, it didn't make no difference now. It was 4 days and nights before the worst of the mob was finally put down. We never knew how many New Yorkers died that week before the city was finally delivered. My father told me we was all born of blood and tribulation. And so then too was our great city. But for those of us what lived and died in them furious days, it was like everything we knew was mightily swept away. And no matter what they did to build this city up again, rest of time, it would be like no one even knew he was ever here.

0: everybody. This is Ed Hoffman, and welcome to the main event. Open up with that scene from The Gangs of New York, a movie from 2002. If you haven't seen it, it's an epic. It's about the gangs that were inhabiting New York in 1863. As the Civil War was starting, the draft was starting. You know, you had the different gangs from different countries and from different areas, and they were all battling for control of New York. And you see examples of the political corruption, and it's quite a history lesson. So this was all happening as the Civil War was starting. And at the end, he talks about how for those of us that lived in those furious days, it's like we never even were here. They just swept it away. And they show scenes of how New York was back then, and then how New York has evolved all the way up until all the skyscrapers today. And I think about that as we are in the 25th anniversary of 9/11, how so many people today that have a voice weren't even alive on 9/11. And they don't really have a feel for it. And people, you know, they say, hey, we will never forget. And if you think about to where you were on 9/11, you knew we would never forget. It was that traumatic of an experience for everybody, whether you in New York or anywhere else, or if you were an American overseas, it was such a dramatic event and moving, emotional. And we saw patriotism come out between Democrats and Republicans, and all of a sudden we were one nation. But today it's almost like Pearl Harbor, where people, hey, it's Pearl Harbor Day. All right, well, hey, cool. And you go on with your life. 9/11, I have a hard time thinking that it was only 25 years ago and how people don't remember. How do we end up after all the pain and death and we saw on 9/11? How do we end up with so many Middle Eastern and Muslims running for government and being elected? The fact that Zoran Mamdani was elected to be the mayor of New York City, the place where it started, the place where it happened. It's amazing to me. Well, we're going to talk about 9/11. We're going to talk about what's going on in the world and my opinion of it. But before I do, let me start by introducing myself. My name is Ed Hoffman with United American Mortgage. 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There's about half a dozen questions there, and there's a whole bunch of tools and a place for you to put your comments. 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Once a week, I record typically on Fridays. It uploads Friday afternoon. It'll download to your device shortly thereafter. You listen to it whenever it's convenient for you. If you have comments on the show, send me an email to ed@edhoffman.net. All right, so Labor Day often means it's a slow news week, but there are important developments to acknowledge on the war with Iran. Now, last week we had Byron Shrek Sullivan, my buddy who's a F-35 pilot, a retired Marine, and he's a graduate of the National War College. And so he had some interesting insights on what he sees with the Iran war. So there's been some developments in the past week. I'll talk a little bit more as we go about stuff that Shrek said. The first one relates to economic campaign designed to strangle Iran's economy, Operation Economic Outcast. It's been 2 weeks since it was announced, and now there are signs it's taking hold. You might recall that Treasury Secretary Scott Bessent said the U.S. was delivering a warning shot to countries around the world that they should get in line behind our efforts to isolate Iran or else face repercussions like being cut off from the U.S. dollar system. Now the European Union, which is comprised of 27 countries, is on board, which surprises the hell out of me because European Union is really usually more critical of anything the United States does, and they're slow to get involved. Bessent confirmed this in his tweet on September 3rd. The European Union has officially joined Operation Economic Outcast, and we appreciate their strong and early stance. The United States stands firm with our allies in ensuring the murderous Iranian regime cannot exploit the global financial system to fund its nuclear ambitions, weapons programs, and terror proxies. The world is sending a clear message to Iranian regime: we will not stop until every remaining financial lifeline has been severed. So remember, it's not just stopping Iran from having a nuclear bomb. They fund terrorism all around the world. Although we typically think of the 9/11 hijackers as having come from Saudi Arabia, you know that everybody who's a terrorist gets funded by Iran. So there's more to it than just stopping their nuclear ambitions. 2 days earlier, on September 1st, Bessent sat down with former National Economic Council Director Larry Kudlow for a fireside chat at the G20 finance meeting in Asheville, North Carolina. This was no small event. This was a gathering of finance ministers and central bank governors from around the world for discussions on global growth, investment, and economic cooperation. Here's what Bessent said about the progress of the campaign.
1: We are tracking down the IRGC's assets, and I will say it on worldwide TV, just so you know, we know where in the British Virgin Islands your accounts are at these trust companies. We know the $100 million houses you have around the world, and we are going to freeze those. We are going to our partners. We are going to close all of that down. So we are going to go after the regime's illegitimate assets that they have stolen from the Iranian people, and those can go back to the Iranian people, or they can go to the victims of terror, like the families of the soldiers who are on the USS Cole or in the Lebanese barracks. But we will stop this regime's ability to have a nuclear weapon, to have their current highly enriched uranium, to project terrorist power through their proxy networks, and to terrorize the Gulf. So after 47 years, it is over. And we are telling people, either you are with us or against us.
0: Sounds like the IRS when they get after you for not filing your taxes. First, they garnish your wages and they levy your bank accounts and they cut off all abilities for you to survive. And then they choke you out until you voluntarily agree to pay your taxes and take care of your debts. You know, it's about time. It's about time that we actually did some serious sanctions. Compare that to previous administrations when they just said, hey, you know, that Iran's been able to get around all these sanctions by using these other trust accounts in other countries and getting around the sanctions that have been put on. Well, we're not allowing this. We're not allowing that. They said, we don't care. We're just going to go around the corner and put it in. You know, hey, you know what? You're not allowed to be in this business. All right, I'm just going to put the business in my wife's name. No different. No different. And of course, compare Scott Bessent to what we used to have under the Biden administration, Janet Yellen. Well, I think this inflation is just transitory and we don't need to do anything about it. Come on. You know, Biden had the most diverse cabinet in history, but they weren't the most competent cabinet like Trump has now. So we have Scott Bessent that understands his job and how he does it. And then also compare this to how during the Joe Biden administration, how we're dealing with Iran versus how Joe Biden and Kamala Harris did.
2: I have one word. Don't. Don't.
3: What is your message to Hezbollah and its backer, Iran?
2: Don't. Don't. Don't. Don't. Don't. Don't. Don't.
4: What's the message to Iran?
5: Don't.
4: As President Biden said, just don't.
5: Exactly. One word. Pretty straightforward.
0: Really? One word, pretty straightforward. Didn't tell him what if. Well, what if we do? Just don't. Because we're not going to do anything anyway. We're going to draw a line in the sand, like Obama did. Draw a line in the sand, and when they step over it, just move the line. So you don't have to do anything about it. So although they never admit it publicly, there are IRGC leaders admitting anonymously that they can't tolerate the economic squeeze much longer. From Reuters on September 3rd, U.S. pressure on Iran starting to tell as sanctions and blockade bite. A U.S. campaign to throttle Iran's economy by blockading its oil exports and stopping sanctions evasion is growing increasingly difficult to withstand, three senior Iranian sources said. Although Iran's clerical rulers managed to bypass sanctions for decades, the latest U.S. moves have left them in a far more sensitive position, with few remaining channels to secure foreign currency or buy goods, the sources said. In particular, the effort to stop Iran accessing international financing networks in other countries it has long used to keep its economy functioning poses a real and urgent threat, the sources said. In other words, like I said a few minutes ago, the sanctions that previous presidents have put on them were just ignored and they just went around them. Now we're stopping that. Hey, Besson should just say, just stop. We're going to stop. Anyway, sounds like they're not feeling so tough right now, especially because their biggest trading partner is, hopefully, about to back out as well. We're talking about, of course, China. As we discussed before, China has been the world's largest trading partner for Iran. They buy up to 90% of Iran's crude exports. Besson has said that if China facilitates any more transactions that turn Iranian oil into money, they will be targeted. And here's what he has to say to those who think the administration isn't serious about that.
1: And everyone says to me, well, what about China? I said, we have more in common with the Chinese on Iran than we disagree with on. Mm-hmm. The Chinese agree Iran cannot have a nuclear weapon. The Chinese agree that there should be freedom of navigation in the Strait of Hormuz. Mm-hmm. So we have had private discussions with them in terms of achieving those goals.
0: Yeah, it seems like no one around the world wants to stand with Iran against the United States anymore. And I'm sure that has something to do with alternative oil sources that I guess they're taking oil from various Middle Eastern countries out different directions than the Strait of Hormuz. And United States is ramping up oil production and, of course, Venezuela. So we have control of Venezuela's oil. So we're making sure that the world is supplied with oil while that's happening. And I'm sure that's a part of the result here. And from those private discussions, here's some progress that has been made. Scott Besson tweets again, since the U.S. reinstated its blockade, no Iranian crude cargoes have successfully transited the Strait of Hormuz to China. Inventory cannot be replenished as crude piles up aboard vessels trapped inside the strait. Iran's export lifeline is being cut off. Stranded oil, finite storage, and rapidly shrinking revenue. And, you know, you can only go so long without money or food before you start getting desperate. And think about that. You get fired from your job. You don't have any money in savings. You either get on it and get out and get a new job, or you start committing crimes. So, and you know, everyone will make excuses. Well, they don't have any money, so it's okay for them to steal. Well, it's not okay. But let's think about that in terms of Iran. Iran doesn't have any money. They're not able to replenish their money. They're not able to sell anything. Their military is not being paid. So they're going to either get rid of the regime and let the Iranian people take over, or they're going to start with terrorism stuff to try and figure other ways to fight back at us. It could be one of many things. And it was refreshing. If you didn't hear last week's show, go on edhoffman.net and listen to the interview with Shrek. He talks about something called DIME. Diplomacy, information, military, and economic. And those are the four ways that we fight with other countries. So from that standpoint, we're finally choking them off economically. We've already beat up their military pretty good. I think the information is still an issue. Information and diplomacy has failed, but information, we need to get more information to the Iranian people because the Iranian government has cut off their internet. So talk about the Strait of Hormuz. There's been some development on that too. CENTCOM says the U.S. naval blockade has redirected 87 commercial vessels, disabled three, and boarded two to ensure Iran's total compliance. Of course, IRGC is not enjoying this forced compliance, so last Saturday on September 5th, they launched ballistic missiles towards two of our Navy warships that were patrolling the waters. Fortunately, no American service members were harmed. In retaliation, CENTCOM forces then struck three Iranian crude oil carriers, one off Karg Island, one near the port city of Jask, and one in the Gulf of Oman. The first two were permanently disabled, and the third one was completely destroyed. So when they say an oil tanker has been completely destroyed, that to me says oil spill, but there's been no reports on that. These three ships named MT Downey, MT Stark 1, and MT Kylo were all part of a multi-billion dollar shadow network that funds IRGC and its regional proxies. So when it says shadow network, that means ships that don't look like they're from Iran that are going to other countries so that they can skirt our sanctions. CENTCOM commander Admiral Brad Cooper, not to be confused with Bradley Cooper, the guy in The Hangover, tweeted on Saturday, "Let the message to the IRGC be clear. If you shoot at two of our ships, we will impose an even higher economic cost, taking out three of yours. We will not hesitate to defend American forces and, if necessary, destroy Iran's limited and exposed oil fleet." Admiral Brad Cooper, CENTCOM commander. Here's Congressman Chip Roy of Texas on these important military responses.
6: "We certainly have supported the president and our military in responding to the attacks that were directed at our men and women in uniform over there. Iran taking strikes and pot shots at our carriers and at our military that are serving over there to defend our interests. We're going to respond in kind. And that's what you're seeing unfold here."
0: Yeah, it's good to hear some congresspeople actually support the president and the whole task of beating Iran and turning them into a normal country or just eliminating them. Well, it's good to hear some people in Congress do that, because all you hear on the other channels is all the Democrats saying it's an illegal war and it's a failed war and it's every other lame, spineless response. So I think it's safe to say our campaigns, both economic and military, are working. Reportedly, South Korea is considering sending our troops to help us by the end of the year. Who knows what other nations might get on board by then? And again, if you remember DIME, diplomacy, information, military, and economic. So apparently our military and economic, so the ME are working. Diplomacy failed. Information is still figuring ways to get information to the Iranian people to hopefully arrange an uprising. The bottom line is that the IRGC is buckling under pressure. And if there's one thing America could use as we approach the 25th anniversary of 9/11, it's a victory over one of the most brutal terror regimes in history. As we get ready for my annual 9/11 tribute in the second half, let's close out with some thoughts from the Washington Examiner this week. Iran's shadow war is already on U.S. soil, and the FBI can't wait for another 9/11. As America approaches the 25th anniversary of September 11th attacks, FBI Director Kash Patel has offered a timely reminder of what counterterrorism is supposed to do: stop violence before Americans are forced to mourn it. Speaking recently with law enforcement partners in New York, Patel highlighted the FBI-led Joint Terrorism Task Force, JTTF, as one of the country's most effective defenses against terrorist threats. The JTTFs exist to connect intelligence, pursue leads, investigate threats, gather evidence, make arrests, and act before warning signs become tragedy. That mission is especially urgent as a confrontation with the Islamic Republic of Iran enters a more dangerous phase. Iran does not need to launch missiles at the United States to threaten Americans at home. It can rely on intelligence operatives, cyber actors, proxy networks, criminal intermediaries, illicit finance, and covert facilitators. These are tools of an asymmetric campaign, methods designed to blur the line between a conflict overseas and a threat on American soil. The lesson of 9/11 is not that every warning indicates an imminent threat. It is that warnings must be assessed seriously, intelligence must be shared, and institutions must not wait for certainty when credible signs of operational preparation are already visible. Counterterrorism succeeds not through panic or indiscriminate suspicion, but through disciplined investigation, sound intelligence, and timely disruption. If any of you remember, after 9/11 attacks, George W. Bush created the Department of Homeland Security. For those of you that are under 25 or under probably 30, you don't even realize that Homeland Security wasn't always part of our country. But we saw the cracks in our communication because CIA was seeing things and not sharing it with the FBI. FBI is seeing things and not sharing it with the CIA or the military. Then nobody's informing local police. And those are the boots on the ground when you start seeing something. And, you know, they say, if you see something, say something. And remember the terrorist people in San Bernardino, people were seeing strange behavior at their little place that they were staying at. But they didn't want to say anything because they were afraid of being called Islamophobic. And so as a result, 13 people died at the San Bernardino County workers. So remember, this is how this thing is. All the departments need to come together, communicate, and interact. So when the CIA sees something or the FBI sees something, they can communicate with local law enforcement and the Secret Service, and we can stop things before they happen. So anyway, that's what I have for today on Iran. In the second half, we're going to talk about 9/11. It's my 9/11 tribute. I actually recorded this in 2008 and my first year at the station. And I took some movie clips and some documentary clips and some music and some news clips and some news footage. And I pieced them into a 25-minute tribute to 9/11. Been very popular and, of course, tends to be a little tear-jerking if you listen to it without distractions. So anyway, enjoy the tribute. Send me an email to ed@edhoffman.net. Tell me what you thought of it after you're done. And let's all be together this weekend as the 25th anniversary of 9/11. Let's remember the people that died. I lost a high school friend on the flight that hit the Pentagon. And let's remember those people and the people that sacrificed to save people they didn't even know. And God bless America.
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1: My fellow Americans, we're going to win this race.
0: We elect the next guy we are sending to federal prison.
2: I think we're going to have to remember September 11 in its reality, much the same way as we have to remember other horrific events in our history, because somehow I think it pushes the human consciousness toward finding ways to avoid this in the future. But if you censor it too much, if you try to find too many euphemisms for what happened, then I think you rob people of the ability to actually relive it, and therefore motivate them to prevent it from happening in the future.

0: Hi, this is Ed Hoffman, and welcome to the September 11th edition of The Main Event. This week, in honor of September 11th, I put together a tribute to September 11th, consisting of some clips from documentaries, interviews, speeches, as well as some movie clips and some music, too, to commemorate the day that changed our country, changed our world, and for many of us, changed our lives. I lost a high school friend on Flight 77 that hit the Pentagon that day, and my wife and I have visited Ground Zero several times since 2001. So you can bet that we will never forget the impact that the attacks of that day had on our lives and our world, and I hope that you won't either. This project took a lot of time and effort to put together, so I hope you enjoy listening to it and find it moving and inspirational as I did in the process of creating it. Email me your comments at ed@edhoffman.net. ed@edhoffman.net. E-D-H-O-F-F-M-A-N. I'm interested in what you think. Enjoy.
1: On a perfect, almost achingly beautiful late summer morning in early September 2001, a day of seemingly infinite visibility, one man later said, characterized by the rare and exquisite flying conditions airline pilots call severe clear. Life in New York and much of the rest of the contemporary world was changed irrevocably in the space of less than 2 hours.
2: September 11, 2001. Was the worst day in the history of the city.
3: Everyone in the city should remain calm. The very best thing to do right now would be to remain home.
2: I could see from the very beginning, with the number of casualties and the tremendous damage that was done, and even the thought that we'd probably be attacked again during that period of time, that this is going to be really, really difficult.
4: I'd ask the people of New York City to do everything that they can to cooperate, not to be frightened, to go about their lives as normal. Everything is safe right now in the city. And the people who are doing the relief effort need all the help they can get.
1: At 9:02 a.m., little more than 15 minutes after the attack, millions of people in the metropolitan region and tens of millions more across the country and around the world were staring intently at the smoldering skyline of Lower Manhattan. When a dark shape appeared on the horizon above the New Jersey lowlands and came hurtling across the upper bay.
2: And then all of a sudden, I saw a big explosion of fire. And at that point, we all concluded, obviously, it was a terrorist attack. I think that was the first point at which I realized that we were into something different than any of us had ever prepared for, or any of us had ever thought we would live through. I realized I was in some kind of a horrible, awful, horrific human experience.

0: you forgotten?
1: The resolve of our great nation is being tested. But make no mistake, we will show the world that we will pass this test. God bless.
2: I don't know if you guys know it yet, this country's at war.
3: Listen, I'm not taking any more chances. We got stuff flying around we have no control over. And I don't want a board full of these planes hitting every building on the East Coast. This is a national emergency. Everyone lands regardless of destination.
4: That's going to cost billions.
3: Just do it.
5: We have hundreds of international flights coming in. They're already in the air.
3: No, I don't want any more international flights crossing the borders. And they don't have to go back where they came from. Nobody's coming into the country from now on.
6: Everyone,
3: shut off the East Coast. Shut off all the international from Europe. Shut off South America. Shut off the West Coast. Nothing over the top either.
5: All right, we're going to call Canada.
3: Yeah, Canada too.
7: Shut down the airspace.
8: I can't accept anybody.
7: Nobody takes off.
8: Land them off.
9: Take a moment. Think about this. We're going to shut down the entire country right now?
3: That's right. Listen, we're at war with someone. And until we figure out what to do about it, we're shutting down. That's it. We're finished.
10: This was an attack intended to destroy us. Because we are a country that's built on principles of freedom. And because of free will, people get a chance to distinguish themselves. This wonderful American civilization emerges, which isn't based on any ethnic group. It isn't based on any one race. It isn't based on any one religion. It's based on people believing in freedom.
11: We heard things hitting the sidewalk. And I thought it was debris. And I think we all thought it was debris. And the windows on the west side of the building had already been blown out. So as I walked towards those windows, I realized it wasn't debris. These were people. People who were so desperate that they had jumped from whatever stories. And they were landing. And it was a constant, the shrill of the pop as they hit the ground. And think about people so desperate that they would choose that way to die, and they had to know they're going to die. There's no way of surviving. And that image will never leave.
10: A mother described to me talking to her son on the telephone when the second plane hit. And that's the last time she talked to him. Another family described to me how their loved one had let two elevators go because he was older. And the people in the elevator were younger. And somehow my mind went back to the stories and the things you read about the Titanic, or people who allowed other people to get on boats, and they didn't get on the boat because they were older. And from that moment on, I started thinking that we'll never know all the heroes. We know our uniform people were heroes. They went there, and they died, and they gave up their lives bravely trying to save the lives of other people. But what we don't know are all the individual stories of the person who gave up the elevator for another person, the person who calmed someone and got them out of the building, the person who organized their floor so that everybody could evacuate, the person who maybe in the last moments comforted people when all of them knew they were going to die.
12: We've got over 300 firefighters that are missing that we can't account for. We believe that many of them are gone. We don't. We'll keep looking. We have hundreds of people over there now trying to find as many possible locations that they might be in some way in a void or whatever, and still be able to breathe and still alive. But we believe that most of these people, I think, are going to be unable to pull out.
13: Pastor, I got to go down there.
14: Where?
13: New York. You can't. Only emergency responders are being allowed in. I spent my best years with Marines. God gave me a gift to be able to help people, to defend our country. I feel Him calling on me now for this mission.
14: And then find a way to listen, Dave.
10: And I started thinking about the people that might be trapped. Are there people trapped? If they are trapped, can they survive? And I remember thinking, this is like being in hell.
1: Today is obviously one of the most difficult days in the history of the city and the country. The tragedy that we're all undergoing right now is something that we've had nightmares about, but probably thought wouldn't happen. My heart goes out to all of the innocent victims of this horrible and vicious acts of terrorism. And our focus now has to be on saving as many lives as possible.
0: What's the status here?
6: Search has been called off. This whole thing is crap, man. Our guys are in there. They're dying in there.
0: Looks like God made a curtain with the smoke, shielding us from what we're not yet ready to see.
15: Do we know the number of casualties at this point, sir?
1: I don't think we really want to speculate about that. The number of casualties will be more than any of us can bear, ultimately. And I don't think we want to speculate on the number of casualties. The effort now has to be to save as many people as possible.
0: United States Marines, anyone can hear me, yell or tap.
10: Some of the information was too brutal. I think I said that day that I don't think people could handle the full implications. And all of a sudden, it dawned on me that Beth's husband was Terry Hatton, who was the captain of Rescue One. And I looked over and I said to her, was Terry working today? And she said, yes. And just tears came down her eyes.
16: She looked at me and she said, he's dead. And I got angry. I said, you don't know that, Beth. You don't know that. And she said, yeah, I know that. I felt it, and I know that.
17: I was standing on the steps of City Hall. We all looked up, and I knew that Terry would have been one of the highest floor that he could get to in that building, because that's just what his company does. And when I saw the building come down, I knew that he had no chance. His friend Tim told me that he saw Terry going in, and Terry said to him, we may not be seeing each other again, and kissed him on the cheek and ran up the stairs.
18: We lost all those firemen. We lost police. We had this fantastic contradiction of people who hated you so much that they were willing to give up their life to take yours, and people who loved humanity so much that they were willing to run into the Don building in the smoke and flame and just to save the life of somebody they never met. And that ineffably beautiful. There's no better definition of love. There's no more inspirational, no more inspiring, no more near to saintly conduct that you can think of than what they demonstrated.
1: Everybody should in their own way say a prayer and ask God for help and for assistance and also ask God to give us the strength to overcome this, because I know we're going to need strength to overcome it. And I want the people of New York to be an example to the rest of the country and the rest of the world that terrorism can't stop us. American democracy is much stronger than vicious, cowardly terrorists, and we're going to overcome it.
0: If you can hear me, yell or tap! We hear you!

0: that America today, is on bended knee in prayer for the people whose lives were lost here, for the workers who work here, for the families who mourn. This nation stands with the good people of New York City and New Jersey and Connecticut as we mourn the loss of thousands of our citizens. I can hear you. I can hear you. The rest of the world hears you. And the people. And the people who knocked these buildings down will hear all of us soon.
1: Shea Stadium served as a staging area for rescue supplies. And the New York Mets baseball team, overlooking its exalted status, banded together with other volunteers.
2: We got a box of t-shirts here.
3: People came in from Wall Street who had walked home, and 2 days later, you know, I need to do something. I have to help. What can I do? I had that same feeling that so many other Americans had of I needed to do something.
1: The Yankees, too, pitched in. Following the team's first post-9/11 gathering, manager Joe Torre led a group of players on a goodwill trip downtown.
4: We went to the Armory, which was the most emotional, and we didn't really know if we should be there. This is where families were all gathered to wait on word if their loved ones were alive. Evidence that they weren't alive, so they were doing DNA samplings. I remember one very poignant moment when Bernie Williams went up to this woman, and he was sort of fumbling, and he says, I don't know what to say. He says, but you look like you need a hug. And he put his arms around her, and I think sort of broke the ice to see that, you know, these people needed this. And I think at that point in time, I realized that there was a role for us.
5: But I'll never forget where I was, and I'll never forget that day. And I remember taking a bus home at night at about 11:30 at Amsterdam and 116th Street, and how quiet the street was. There was an eerie silence like nothing I'd seen in more than 30 years of working there. And then I remember when the bus came that there was a sign around the little box there that said, no fare today. And I remember sitting on the bus, sitting opposite a young woman who was just crying. And I remember when I got off the bus at 83rd Street, she was still crying. I remember just putting my hand on her shoulder. And I said nothing, and she said nothing, and I got off. But I'll always remember that woman.
6: We have to cry, and we have to mourn, and we have to feel terrible and awful. And on the way over here, I cried in my van because I had to go to the morgue to identify some. But the tears have to make you stronger. Every time you cry, you have to remember that we're right and they're wrong.
1: In the aftermath of September 11th, the mood of the country changed. Baseball games became communal gathering places for fans to express their emotions.

0: much of the country turned a sympathetic eye to New York.
1: The Red Sox ask you to join us in a tribute to the spirit of the people of New York.
0: The city's baseball teams became the objects of affection.
2: I could not, under any circumstances, ever imagine cheering for the Yankees. But I think America's sense of New York changed in September 11th and the days afterwards. The face of New York changed. It was 343 New York firefighters who walked into the fires of hell to save strangers. And it becomes very difficult to hate the Yankees.
0: Another reason for the heightened security was the appearance of a guest from Washington.
3: All of a sudden, there was a knock at the door.
4: I love this.
3: And President Bush walked into our room.
4: Thank you.
5: Well, when you're president, all you have to do is say you're showing up, and they kind of ask you to throw out the first pitch, no matter what time of year it is.
6: So I go underneath the Yankee Stadium, in the bowels of Yankee Stadium, and there's a hitting cage there.
5: And he's wearing his bulletproof jacket, and he's getting his arm loose, and Derek Jeter comes up to him.
7: So I just asked him if he was going to be throwing the first pitch from the mound or in front of the mound.
5: The president said, I think I'll throw from the base of the mound. Jeter said, I wouldn't do that if I were you, Mr. President.
7: And I told him, you better throw from the mound, otherwise you're going to get booed. I said, this is Yankee Stadium.
6: I said, okay, I'll throw from the mound. And he's walking out, and he looks over his shoulder, and he says, don't bounce it, they'll boo you. All of a sudden, the pressure mounted.
8: The President of the United States.
6: I'd never felt what I'd felt before when I walked out of that dugout. I felt the raw emotion of the Yankee fans.
9: USA! USA! USA! USA!
10: The crowd just erupts in a chant of USA. There is nothing like it that I've ever experienced at a ball game. It was overwhelming. It was just overwhelming.
11: President Bush is standing out there like a brick wall. I'm not afraid of terrorists. I'm going to stand all out here. I'm going to give you a thumbs up, and I'm going to throw a strike.
12: I didn't vote for him, but at that point, my personal feelings about him as a politician is gone. I watched him, and he was my representative, and I had never felt that way before.
13: Very nice throw, Mr. President. Good stuff, good stuff.
10: At that moment, everybody there was there for baseball and to show the world that in spite of what can happen to us, we'll pull ourselves together, and what is our life and our way of life will continue.
6: United, we stand. We stand together in the face of this threat. We will play baseball in the midst of the beginnings of this war. No matter what the threat may be to us, the United States of America will stand strong and will never be intimidated.

0: everything into good. You're a sculptor and you have a stone and the stone has a scar in it. And well, so now you have to sculpt around that scar and you've got to use that scar to make it part of whatever it is you're going to produce that's beautiful. And work with what you have, play it as it lies, you know. So whatever the circumstance, you know, use it for a good purpose. 9/11, how can you possibly use it for good purpose? You think about it. You think, as we've suggested before, you think about, look, what this reminds you of is the importance of your own life and making the most of it, because you can lose it in a flash. And if that's all you learned from 9/11, if that's all you remembered, that, my God, you could extinguish life so suddenly, so unexpectedly, and it could happen to me, and therefore I should think harder about the way I spend my life instead of just wasting it. Now, it's not going to teach you what to do with your life, but it will teach you to do with your life.
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4: Guido Casalotti was a much respected voice teacher and opera coach. His wife, Maria, was an opera star. Guido's home and studio were in a large Spanish-style apartment building, occupied mostly by musicians. So distinguished was Guido Casalotti in his field that impresarios and producers in search of certain voices often called him for advice. One such gentleman, Roy Scott, telephoned Guido at 10 o'clock on a beautiful spring morning. Mr. Scott explained to the maestro that he was casting a particular role. He needed a young girl, preferably about 14, who had had operatic training. Might Guido suggest anyone? Well, Maestro Casalotti paused for a moment, considering the many talented youngsters among his students, when suddenly a small voice was heard on the telephone line. "How about me?" the voice said. It was Guido's daughter, Adriana, who had been quietly listening to the conversation on an upstairs extension. Sternly, Daddy admonished the girl for eavesdropping, insisted that she get off the telephone at once. It ought to be mentioned at this point that Adriana had always been a well-behaved child, so you'll appreciate how entirely uncharacteristic it was when she then and there, without a moment's hesitation, disobeyed her father. I mean right there on the telephone, Adriana started singing. Embarrassed, Maestro Casalotti began apologizing for his daughter. "Nonsense," said Mr. Scott. "Please allow her to continue." And Adriana continued to sing. And when she was finished, Mr. Scott confessed that he was much impressed. Naturally, the young lady would have an audition in person. A great many talented youngsters would be trying out for the same role. Adriana was so elated that she hardly minded the further scolding from her father. "Please, Daddy, please. Could she please try out?" And finally, Daddy gave his consent. Adriana auditioned, and she got the part. But this is the rest of the story. When Maestro Casalotti's daughter broke in on that telephone conversation and started singing, insisting that she was perfect for the role of a 14-year young girl, she, Adriana, was then 18 and a half. The auditions took so long, she was almost 20 before she was chosen from a field of 150 auditioning. And by the time the production itself was completed, Adriana, taking the part of a 14-year-old, mind you, was age 21. But it was to be the greatest role of Adriana's life. As a matter of fact, it was her only success in show business. And yet, over the past almost 50 years, generation after generation of children of all ages have listened to the magical voice speaking and singing, the voice which interrupted a telephone conversation one spring morning back in 1935. Adriana's face was then and is now unknown, but her voice is little changed from that of the Walt Disney animation which she helped to bring to life. For you see, the voice of Adriana Casalotti, the maestro's daughter, is a voice unchanged and unchanging forever. The voice of Snow White. And now you know the rest of the story.
3: 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Johannesburg, Cape Town, London, Paris, Sydney, Tokyo, Beijing, Seoul, Amsterdam, Antwerp, Brussels, Madrid, Guadalajara, Havana, Hamburg, Vienna, Montreal, Toronto, Vancouver, Boise, Martinsburg, 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

0: Hello and welcome to The Hammer. I'm your host, Dave, and as always, one of my co-hosts,
1: Steve Jeffrey. Hey.
0: You're listening to us at 93.3 CFMU. You can also find us at thehammermma.com. We've got a great show for you this week. Unfortunately, Liam and Greg cannot be here, but we get to talk about the upcoming UFC 331, Joshua Van versus Alexander Petroja, which looks really, really good. And then we also watched the Silva versus Delgado Noche UFC card, which was a pretty fun card.
1: Yeah, maybe not the most star-studded cards going around, but you know, not too bad here.
0: You know, like what? It was like relative to some of the fight nights we've seen, it was actually not terrible for name quality either.
1: Oh yeah, yeah, that Noche card. You know, there's definitely some up and comers on there, some title contenders coming out of it, and things like that. So yeah, we can talk about that in the second half of the show, I guess. You know, we tend to lead with the pay per view if there's one, and UFC 331 coming up September 19th from LA. And I mean, I don't think the UFC loves headlining with flyweights, but you know, it's what you got. I mean, you look at the pay-per-view following this, and it's like it got downgraded to not even like an international, like not even like a like an app numbered card that's going on TV because it's so weak. So I mean, there's a dearth of headliners, so at least in this case at the moment we get a title fight headlining the show.
0: And I mean, like unfortunately, because he sucked up all the headliners for the July card at the White House. So I mean, like, there's people that you could possibly use to headline this card, but they're all out. They're all injured. So I mean, like, yeah, this is what they got.
1: Yeah, that's what you got. Speaking of injured, Alexander Pantoja, who was the flyweight champion, a guy who, I mean, you know, maybe you can give some credit to like Figueroa and that too, but like a guy who kind of like revolutionized the division in just that he defended the belt a bunch of times and gave the division time to build up like a wave of new young challengers. And then when one of those guys kind of got himself up to a title shot on relatively, you know, short notice in interesting circumstances, Josh Van comes in, fights Pantoja, and almost instantly Pantoja falls backwards during their title fight. Posts on his arm, blows his arm out. Joshua Van wins, like wins the title flukily, but you know, but becomes the champion. And Pantoja goes on the shelf. Van goes out, defends his title against another hot up and coming fighter in Tetsuro Taira. So Pantoja is now, you know, hopefully, you know, his arm is fixed. He's in better shape, coming back to see if he can get his title back. And you know, it's old versus young. It's not a bad fight. There's a story.
0: Yeah, and I mean, like, so, like, the Pantoja wants his belt back. Obviously, he's one of the most well-rounded guys in the division. He does everything pretty well. Josh Van is a guy who he's got great knockout power. His submission game is okay relative to being a flyweight. And I mean, like, he was on a complete tear since he came in. And you know, beat all the guys he needed to beat, including Pantoja himself. But he's only 24 years old, and the win he had over Pantoja, it's a win, but it's a 30-second win where the guy fell weirdly and broke his arm. So I mean, like, there is a question of can you beat Pantoja on his best day? However, I have a question: does Pantoja have that many best days left in him? This is a guy who's 36 years old now. Yeah, he was on a tear, but I mean, like, it's just kind of like, well, you know, there's a 12-year age difference in the favor of Josh Van. He appears to be a pretty well-developed 24. He was able to handle guys like Tyra pretty handily. So, I mean, like, I think Pantoja really needs to be on his best day now to win against a guy like Josh Van. And I'm not sure if he has his best day anymore, coming off a year break with an arm injury.
1: No, I agree too. And I like you said that he's like Pantoja can do everything well because he can't, you know, during his run there, he outstruck most guys. He can submit almost anybody. He's a smart fighter. Some of the fights got close. Like, you know, the Steve Erceg title fight was like a little too close for comfort, you know, against Steve Erceg. But like Pantoja generally found a way to get it done. I think he was always sort of understood to be one of the best up and coming guys in the division and a really skilled guy. And it just took him the time to get there and get the title and do his thing. But you're right.
0: I love Pantoja, but that Usyk fight is the one that really worries me, to be honest with you, because I mean, like, it was a relatively close 5-round fight. And to me, Josh Fan is like he's just a better version of Steve Erceg in that he's stronger, faster, and has more knockout power.
1: Well, that's the knockout power and the striking is like he's significantly better than Erceg. So you would think that like on a night like that where Pantoja was, you know, just kind of getting the job done, Van's a little more dangerous. But Van also has, I don't know, like maybe it's his youth or his inexperience or whatever, his style. I don't know what it is, but, you know, he can tend to sort of like get caught and make mistakes. He's like a crazy action fighter. It's awesome. He's been a blast to watch. He's been one of my favorite guys in the last 5 years to watch on the come up. And for me, I think the biggest thing is how he handled Tyra. Like, I'm not saying it was an easy fight. It was actually a hell of a hard fought fight. But Tyra is an oppressive, strong grappler. And Van did not get finished by him, did not get held down by him, and eventually found the finish. And Pantoja now, at this stage, post-35, I feel like Pantoja's best thing, and again, his last couple title wins have been, you know, get the fight to the ground, get the choke, get the submission, because it's like the smarter play than standing and banging with some of these hard hitters. I think this is a case where you sort of let off with it. Pantoja does everything really well. He's probably, you know, if you're going to like design like who's like who's been like the best overall mixed martial artist, probably Pantoja. But with like an almost 10-year age gap here, you know, roughly 10-year age gap here, Van's power, the layoff, the arm injury, like who knows? It just seems like the time that Van will win on the feet and or maybe even knock him out.
0: Yeah, I feel like in a lot of ways, Pantoja is a guy who's like kind of shortchanged by history, because like he's a fascinating guy. He's got a great story. I really like him, but he came into the division after Demetrius Johnson, who is also an insanely well-rounded guy, had just this epic run. So he's always kind of like he's never going to be considered the goat of the division, because like how do you outdo Mighty Mouse? But I mean, like, you know, the other thing is like a lot of times when we see these guys have like a freak injury at 35, people are like, well, it was a freak injury, he's going to come back and he's going to be able to do it, which is exactly what happened with Anderson Silva. But when you're that age, it's not that easy to recover from a freak injury, and it doesn't take that much of a step lost to be just that little bit slower, just that little bit less sharp, and a guy like Josh Van is able to piece you up on the feet. So, and you're exactly right. I don't think he can get the fight to the ground. I think this is a fight that's going to be contested on the feet. And if this is a fight that's on the feet, I'm calling Josh Van.
1: He might even be able to get the fight to the ground, but being able to finish it might be a different story. And I'm just going based on the Tyra fight, because I thought that, I mean, I love Tyra and Van, but I figured that as fun of a striker and as good as Van is, that Tyra kind of, his grappling is so good that he has more options in that fight. And in the end, it didn't happen. Van is, he's gritty. And he's powerful and he's young, and it's going to be a tough thing for a Pantoja that's 36 years old. And you mentioned the Anderson Silva thing, like, yeah, these fluke injuries, they're happening because you're getting older and you've got fight years too. And it's too big of a question mark. I believe I picked Pantoja to beat Van the first time just because circumstances were slightly different. I can't do it this time. I'm going to go Van. I'm going to go Van on the knockout. He's probably feeling himself right now too, right? After that last title defense, like, you know, the story was like, oh, Van won on a fluke, but then defending against Tyron, now he's not, you know, now he is defended. Now he is not a fluke champion, you know? So, I don't know, I'm going to go Van. What are the odds here? I'm curious of the return. Yeah, it looks like about a pick and fight, slightly leaning Josh Van, which I think is probably the right choice. It'd be nice to see like a Pantoja do a comeback, but how often does that really happen? What do we have for a co-main? Okay, so this co-main event, for a minute, it looked like it was going to be Armin Sarukian versus Charles Oliveira again as sort of like the selling point of this pay-per-view of who's the number one contender. And now there's been talk of, so a couple things happened. One, Charles Oliveira pulled out, you know, death in the camp. Seems to be the reason, can't blame him. But you still want to sort of sell this as a big fight. So Mauricio Huffy, he, you know, coming off of a nice win, he gets dealt in here, sort of promised a title shot to the winner and then sort of walked back recently, I think, as talk of Justin Gaethje versus Ilia Topuria 2 starts to float around. So I don't know. There's promises or half promises of Sarukian versus Huffy being a title eliminator, but we'll see if that's actually the case.
0: Yeah, so Suzuki is one of those guys that he's very good, and they hate him for whatever reason. So he's on a fight winning streak in the UFC. I believe it's like 7 or 8 in a row, including wins over some of the best guys that they've got. You know, Oliveira, Dariush, Hooker, and the loss is kind of a no shame, very hard fought decision in a main event against Gamrot. So, I mean, like, it's not the worst thing. And he went mad with Makhachev, and that one was another close, hard-fought decision at a much earlier point in their career. So, Suzukian has won the title shot a couple times now. He's ranked in 1 or 2 in the division. He really, really wants it, but they just don't like the guy, and they're not giving it to him. And they were like, well, if it's the Oliveira versus Suzukian, is going to be like, it's going to be a title eliminator, and then Olivier has to pull out the deal in Rufy, and then Dana's like, well, I don't know what Sarzukian is going to say. We'll see what happens when the fight happens. So, I mean, like, I think if you know, like, obviously Topuria is the bigger star than either one of the guys, so if he and Gaethje want to do one more, it's likely to be him and Gaethje. And then with Gaethje being older and talking about retirement, This belt could be vacant in a couple months anyways. So like, essentially, like, I think they're kind of, both these guys are stuck below whatever happens with Gaethje. So I think they're kind of fighting for nothing. But I mean, like, obviously, you know, like, Rufy definitely wants to win this one to get that 1 or 2 spot. Suzukian wants to win another one to stay in the picture. And I think it's his fight to lose. Suzuki is just a very, very good grappler. Huffy is a great, crazy striker who does a lot of wild stuff. But typically speaking, if you're a great wild striker, very good grapplers tend to put you on the ground and hold you there for 5 rounds.
1: And then that's the big Huffy loss, too, is St. Denis got him in a face crank. And St. Denis has been very fluky, but like when he's on, he's really on. So like, it's not like, it's like, oh, he lost to St. Denis. Like, that's, it's the end of the world. But St. Denis is also a guy who's been caught in a similar way, too. So, you know, St. Denis is inconsistent, but I guess still dangerous. Huffy being caught by that really makes you wonder, like, what are you going to do against?
0: Exactly. Like, if Huffy can throw you on the ground, do you think you can stay up against Armin Suzukian?
1: Yeah, and Sarukian, like, I mean, this is a guy whose grappling has been, his wrestling has been absolutely incredible. His debut fight against Islam Makhachev, where, I mean, you can't give the fight to him, but he was competitive every step of the way. I mean, he put himself on my radar instantly that night. The Gamrot loss was close, and other than that, he has just been just the, I guess, what, he would have been the second best wrestler in the division. Now he's the first because Makhachev is out, right? And he's at welterweight. He beat Oliveira in a very close fight to win a title shot that he eventually lost because he had to pull out during fight week, and then that's why they put him on the show. He ruined a pay-per-view, and he's unreliable, and he's got an attitude. So I don't know. Sarukian should have fought for the title already. He's keeping busy doing all this, doing all the outside wrestling matches and things like that. Like, it's not like this is a guy despite his considerable wealth, he's not a guy who's been sitting on the shelf. You know, he's a guy who's been going out, who's still going out there and showing why he's a great wrestler, almost every week. Right. So I don't know. I guess I'm going to go there. That's not to say Huffy's not dangerous as hell. But, you know, his last fight was at the White House, smoking Chandler in a setup fight. You know, like, it's not a Sarukian who is still like a viable, dangerous, effective grappler. So I guess I go Sarukian by that, with the caveat of like, oh, Huffy's dangerous as hell.
0: The crazy thing is, like, I know I'm calling Sarukian, but I mean, like, I know everyone and their mother wants us to be like, Huffy goes out there and clowns him with a spinning jump back kick or something.
1: Well, it'd definitely be the more interesting thing, because Surikin's, as far as grapplers go, as wrestlers go, Surikin's a fun one. He's an aggressive one. Like, you know, he's not a boring wrestler to watch generally, but Hoofy's got some of the greatest highlights out there. Like, if he's going to win, it's going to be, like, fantastic looking, right? But Surikin is a 3-1 favorite to win, based on style. In featherweight, okay, well, God, so that fight looks fun, especially like the Hoofy side of it. This one, what do you do with this? You have Patricio Pitbull, who was arguably the best fighter that had the most successful Bellator career ever, comes over to the UFC, looks old, looks slow. He's 1-2 in the UFC, like barely. Like the Ige fight was even like he won it, but it was still atrocious. Just has not looked. I mean, he's looked like a 39-year-old guy with a ton of fight years, right? And it's like if he loses this fight, it's like, geez, then he's 1-3. Like, you're perfectly fine to cut him, right? At this stage of his career, and he's fighting Doohoo Choi, who the Korean Superboy, who when he came into the UFC like 10, 12 years ago was the young, dangerous striker, and then long time off to go do military service and injuries and things like that. He's only had, in what, like 10, 12 years in the UFC, 10 fights. And it looked bad because he went on a 3-fight losing streak. Now, as a 35-year-old, he's won a handful in a row, knocking guys out, doing the things you want him to do, but really not at the level that I think he was fighting at one point and against the competition he was fighting.
0: He's never fighting at a good level. So like when he came in, he had like a couple of really good ones against, like, then he got to the point where, because he was so popular, they pushed him against real guys like Swanson and Stevens, and he started losing. And like,
1: but he beat those guys. Yeah, you're right. When he started fighting though, like anyone who was kind of real, he lost.
0: Yeah, he lost against everyone ranked. And then like, it was a draw with Kyle Nelson. And like, don't get me wrong, I love Kyle Nelson, but I mean, like, Kyle Nelson's a guy that you got to be able to beat if you're going to be a ranked guy. And I mean, like, the best win he's got, I legitimately think it might still be Sam Cecilia. If it's not Sam Cecilia, it may be Daniel Santos or Bill Algeo. So I mean, like, the reality is, if Pitbull has anything at all, he should be in the rank of like guys like Kyle Nelson that Doohoo Choi could not clear. But on the other hand, I don't know if Patricio Pitbull has anything at all left at 39 years old. So I mean, like, this one is a fight of close old guys who both kind of suck and are stalled on their career, and both of them are in danger of being fired if they lose. I don't know. I should be able to call Pitbull just hand down slam dunk, but I cannot at this point. What do you think on this one? Just give me where you are.
1: I am absolutely not picking Pitbull. He has looked like he was fantastic. Look at that resume. Look at that Bellator resume. Just incredible. Two divisions. Incredible. He sucks now. He is old. He is slow. He hasn't had one good minute of looking good in the cage since he came over from to the UFC. It's a miracle he's even won the rounds he's won. Doohoo Choi is still throwing and hitting hard and is slightly younger and millions of less ring years. I'm surprised.
0: Right, I don't think you convinced me. I'll go with you on the Superboy train. So yeah, we'll both call against Pitbull here, but like, god damn, can you believe we're calling against Pitbull for Doohoo Choi?
1: What's happened to you? You're almost 40 years old in a lighter weight class, you know, like, yeah, this is Doohoo Choi, I think, all the way. And I mean, I'm sure there's many times in the last 10 years these guys could have fought and I would have gone the other way, but not today, and not after watching the last 15 rounds of Pitbull fighting. Okay, what are the odds here? Does anyone have faith in Pitbull? I feel like it's hard to. Doohoo Choi is a 2.5-1 favorite in this one. And I don't disagree. And then in light heavyweight, we got Alonzo Menafield versus Iwo Barnuski. And is this a ranked level fight at the moment? Yeah, I guess technically Menafield is ranked number 13. He's older there in the division, but like he just beat Zhang Ming Yang. He's hanging out. He's a fringy top 15. Iwo, he's 3-0 in the UFC. All finishes. I mean, I wouldn't say these are good people, but he's finishing guys. And when you're 3-0, you finish the guys, you get a fringy ranked guy. It makes sense.
0: Yeah, it does. And I mean, like, Manafield is good, but he's also super inconsistent. And didn't he go up to heavyweight for a fight, too? I just think that, like, with Manafield, I never feel comfortable calling him, but I never feel comfortable calling against him either, because, like, he's got so much finishing power that, like, there's times when he just hits you clean, and then, like, the fight's over. But, like, he doesn't always come up with it, and he also doesn't have a ton of great defense, so he gets hit clean a lot himself. I'm calling Berenuski here, but, I mean, like, I don't love it. This is definitely a fight that could go either way.
1: Yeah, I think so too. And that, like, I kind of like how long, like, I like these guys who can kind of hang out in the heavier divisions in that. And because it's easy to get caught, you know, in light heavyweight and heavyweight. And that guys like Benefield who can kind of be relevant for like a long time and, you know, in the division. You don't win every fight, but like, you're certainly competitive. Yeah, but he's old.
0: He's got that giant reach. So, like, if you can knock him out with any punch, but you've got to run on him, and he's probably going to hit you at least once on the way in. And sometimes he's just going to find it.
1: And his losses have been by getting knocked down by like pretty decent people. I mean, one of them's the current champ, you know, the shelved current champ, Cole Solberg. He could be knocked out. That's what Berenuski does. He's like 10 years younger. So yeah, I'll go with Berenuski. Who's a 2.5-to-1 favorite in the fight. So I think that makes sense.
0: It's hard to call a guy who's 38 years old and inconsistent.
1: Yep. And then on the prelims here, so the UFC is not quite ready to put Gable Stevenson on the main card yet. He's still a little too hot of a topic with his past. But he is headlining the prelims here. He's 1-0 in the UFC, beating Alicia Ellison, who like really was not much of a name. I was wondering if they could find anybody higher up the chain, but they found Sean Sharaf, who is 0-2 in the UFC with 2 knockout losses.
0: Yeah, so, like, let's be honest. So Stevenson is a guy I don't think he's going to be for real. Okay, I just don't. But this is a feed. This is a softball over the plate. There is no way Gable Stevenson should lose this fight. I have to imagine the odds are at least 5-6-1 in his favor, maybe even longer than that. So, I mean, like, he has all the tools you need to beat Sean Sharaf. Let's put it like that.
1: Yeah, he has tools of, like, you know, an Olympic, a gold medal Olympic wrestler. Like, I see why, you know, why you want a guy like this in your roster for his Olympic background. But yeah, you're right. Yeah,
0: he's maybe not for his criminal background.
1: Well, exactly. I mean, he wasn't quite as successful in what, WWE, NFL, not quite. And as
0: the thing is, like, don't get me wrong, like, Olympic gold medalist, that is a huge, huge thing. So, I mean, like, in terms of like wrestling and wrestling ability, he is better than almost anyone else in the sport in terms of credibility other than Cejudo, and Cejudo became a champion. So it's good on him. He certainly has more credentials than Daniel Cormier, and Daniel Cormier became a 2-division champion. However, Gable Stevenson, kind of like Daniel Cormier, his size sucks. He's about 6'1", he's about 240 pounds, and his reach is, you know, it's okay, but it's not great. So there's going to be guys at heavyweight, the guys that are kind of having to cut down to the weight of 265. I don't know that he's going to be able to go out there and just dominate them the way he needs to, because Daniel Cormier certainly couldn't dominate everyone the way he wanted to either. And, you know, like, at the same time, I think he's too damn big to go down to light heavyweight.
1: Yeah, I don't know. I guess it depends on, like, we talk about the match, like you're like, oh man, like, it's, his first two guys are just nobody. Like, there's people that the matchmakers just like, right? And we talk about someone like Kyle Prepelec, we talk about him in like the lightweight division, a guy who's gonna have had 2 runs in the UFC and never fought anybody who's like less than a top 30 guy. You know, some guys just get an easier road.
0: Gable Stevenson's definitely getting hanging curveball over the cage. Like, we're going from Alicia Ellison to Sam Sharaf. These guys sound like Marvel villains that are like generic goons that Daredevil beats up in an alley without even pulling his stick out. He's obviously going to win this fight. As I said, like, the odds have to be huge for his division. But at the same time, like, keep in mind, this is also a division with like Tom Aspinall and Ciryl Gane at the top of the division. And I don't think it's a, I don't think it's a given that he gets there. Let's just put it like that.
1: Yeah, from the matchmakers to the lawmakers, you know, Stevens is just one of these guys who gets handed things, it seems like. But it doesn't mean that he wasn't a fantastic wrestler. He's obviously going to dominate Sean Sharaf. You said it's like at least a 6-1 favorite. I will go 10-1 favorite. Let's see what the odds are. Looks like anywhere between 15 and 18 to 1.
0: Jesus Christ.
1: Yeah. Great, huh? Cool. In bantamweight, Marlon Vera versus Charles Jourdain. Marlon Vera, this guy, like
0: without looking, how old do you think these two guys are?
1: Oh, Marlon Vera over? He's over 35 now, right?
0: He's 33.
1: Wow. Okay, and Jourdain, I don't know. Is he 35?
0: He's 30.
1: Yeah. Okay. Oh God. See, I have no idea.
0: Both these guys, like they've been around for so long. They have so much cage time, but they're both shockingly way younger than you think for guys that are near the top of the bantamweight division. Like it's astonishing to me that this is actually a fight that we haven't seen before, I don't think. And, you know, actually younger than some of the fights we have on this card.
1: It'd be funny for Marlon Vera, who is a guy who, I don't know, if like he had like a little nice little late career run there. He caught O'Malley and he picked off some guys at the end of their careers. And it's like it got him to a title shot and it didn't go well. And now he's lost 4 in a row. And like he was highly ranked. And then now he got title shot like number 6, which probably didn't make sense at the time. But I don't even believe he's ranked now. Like this run hasn't been good. Charles Jourdain, I feel like he's a guy that had like a very up and down sort of start there. But he's starting to pick it up more consistently, especially with these guillotine wins. He's ranked number 12 here. Like he's actually in a position that like this feels like a fight where it should be Jourdain fighting up, but it's actually Marlon Vera trying to sort of save himself here.
0: Yeah, like these are both kind of guys in that like the back half of the rankings, fighting to see if one of them can stay in. I'm gonna go with Jourdain. I do like the guy. I mean, like the guillotine chokes are definitely. They are working, and his punching isn't that great. But I mean, like Marlon Vera is not gonna come out there and knock your block off. I don't think so. I mean, like I think that this is one that Jourdain should be able to win it.
1: I've rarely been a fan of Vera's style. I know he got a couple of nice finishes over guys who like is their last or second last UFC fight, but generally he is a guy that does not push the pace.
0: Yeah.
1: Any sort of aggression, slow defense, just doesn't do enough. Technically sound good fighter, but just a guy who I feel like I can never count on this guy to win a round. Like base. And Jourdain, I can more. I don't think Jourdain is great, but Jourdain is more aggressive. I think he picks up. He picks up 2 of 3 rounds. It's a decision. I don't think he gets the finish in this fight. I don't think Vera takes the chances in this fight that gets him into a position where he gets finished. But yeah, I'm going to go Jourdain.
0: If there's a fight on this card that's going to split decision, it's that one.
1: Exactly. And Jourdain is a 2-1 favorite. Oh my God. In heavyweight, we talk about guys the matchmakers like. I don't know if they like Tai Tuivasa, but they certainly like having him around. He is now in a 7-fight losing streak.
0: This what fight is older than Vera versus Jourdain.
1: Oh, yeah. Well, this actually makes sense to me, especially because of who he's fighting. Tuivasa sort of overachieved himself up to a number 3 ranking by knocking out a few guys in a row, including Derek Lewis, when that really, really, really meant something. And then when a 7-fight losing streak has not been cut. And a guy who was cut much earlier, Robelis de Spain, was not re-signed after he went 1-2 in the UFC. A couple of hard losses again. Cortez Acosta is very good. Austin Lane, less so. He was cut, went to Karate Combat for like a big 7-0 run, you know, and then over to MVP MMA for a relatively high-profile fight against Junior Dos Santos, where he finished him. And the UFC has decided, we talked about it a couple weeks ago, too, the UFC is picking up all those guys from MVP MMA that are gettable. And, you can't say they're not giving them a guy who's not beatable in Tai Tuivasa.
0: No, so I mean, like this is kind of like an axe fighting like a tree here. So Despani is a guy that like he was coming in and people thought he was going to have, mostly like grappling credibility. But like he's actually a very, very good striker. He went to the Olympics himself for Taekwondo. And he was able to win in karate combat as long as he didn't have the striking aspect or as long as he didn't have the grappling aspect in the sport. And if there's one guy who in heavyweight who's not going to come out there and grapple you, it's Tai Tuivasa. So this is a fight of two guys that are going to stay on their feet. One of them is a very good striker. The other is a big chunk of meat that swings heavy fists at you. So, I mean, like, if you are competent enough not to get caught by Tai Tuivasa, you should win this fight.
1: Oh, yeah, for sure. And again, despite huge, that was the big selling point of him when he first came in. Look at the wingspan on this guy, right? Like, he big, rangy, seems like he's got tools to win fights in the UFC.
0: As long as no one touches his hips and Potar pushes him, he's fine. If anyone tries to grapple him at all, he's gonna end up on his back.
1: Has Waldo Cortez Acosta ever thrown a takedown? He also lost to strikers.
0: Jesus Christ.
1: Austin Lane. He lost to Austin Lane. Now that's not to say that, like, you know, it's not like he has like a long, you know, like MMA record or anything like that. You know, maybe how many years? You know, two years in karate combat. This guy who is probably getting better despite his age.
0: Is he? He's 38 years old. And I mean, like, yeah, the wins are in karate combat he's got wins, but like the best win is Sam Alvey. Like, what are we talking about here? This guy, like, both these guys are goobers. Neither one of them is gonna be ranked, but I mean, like, I have a feeling that Tai Tuivasa is gonna lose this one. I think he's gonna keep his job for one more and go for like the 9-fight losing win streak.
1: Yeah, I can't count on Tuivasa at all. I would feel even less confident if he was fighting a guy with some with any sort of grappling game. But even in a striking fight, I can't pick him anymore. So despite how it went the first time around, Despain for sure to outstrike Tai Tuivasa.
0: And Sam Alvey, the aforementioned Sam Alvey, he got to 8 losses before they finally said, like, look, man, we can't bring you around anymore. So that's the level of competition that Despaigne can beat.
1: Wow.
0: By head kick.
1: Despaigne is over a 6-1 favorite to defeat Tai Tuivasa.
0: That fight's horrible.
1: It's bad. And then in middleweight, the battle between fringy ranked middleweight strikers Edmund Shabazian and Bruno Ferreira. Ferreira's got power. Shabazian has moments of decent striking. Some okay knockouts there. I think it should be fun, but I feel like despite Shabazian's power, I don't think he has like the most exciting fights. I don't know. I can't have too much knock on Ferreira's last couple losses either. Like Elis Garof and Rodriguez are both good too, but it's definitely like a middle of the road middleweight fight.
0: Who could care, really?
1: I know, right? I'll go Shabazian on this one. I don't even care.
0: Sure.
1: Who's the favorite? He's a -170 favorite. In featherweight, a guy who had some hype for a moment, Giga Chikadze. It's kind of faded out now. He's had some tough losses in that.
0: He had some fights when he debuted 12 years ago, but now he's 38 years old and he's a goober. And he's facing the very, very short but very, very powerful Joe Anderson Brito.
1: Yeah, Brito can do a bunch of things too. He's a pretty well-rounded guy, more well-rounded than Chikadze is. But I don't know. He's a guy that every time he feels like he gets a little bit of traction, I don't know. I think Brito's better, and Chikadze's. I think
0: Chikadze's dropping off. Yeah, but I don't think Brito's better. I just think that Chikadze's not that good.
1: Yeah. I don't know. I think Brito can do a lot more. Maybe he doesn't have the kicks of Chikadze, but I think he's a perfectly serviceable standing fighter and more dangerous on the ground. And Chikadze's like rough, so yeah, I'm going Brito on this one.
0: Sure.
1: Who's a almost 4-1 favorite?
0: Probably deservedly so.
1: And then in women's flyweight, a fighter that I thought was going to make more waves in the division, Casey O'Neill, but man. Injury issues kept her out for, was it her neck? I can't remember what it was, but she was in for a while. She's only fought twice in the last 3 years. She's still ranked number 12 by the media because her wins are fine. You know, like she's got some okay wins. Eduardo Mora is ranked roughly around the same place by AI and the media. I don't know. I was higher on Casey O'Neill before all the layoffs and the injuries, but at her best, she should be able to win this one.
0: Sure.
1: I'd say so too. She's an almost 2-1 favorite. So a rankings level fight there. In middleweight, Ryan Gander versus Osman Diaz, and I kind of like Osman's last fight, even though he lost. And in featherweight, Michael Aswell Jr. versus Ju Yu Sang. So Greg's not here this week. He normally does his Pearson's Point segment, where he's a busy man with a young child who certainly does not have the time to watch every fight on every card. So he picks and chooses where do you sit down and start watching a card to maximize your time and enjoyment. He's not here. Liam's not here. We'll defer to you. Where is the place to start watching this card, if at all?
0: I'm going way down the card on this one. I like this card a fair bit. I think I'm starting at Tai Tuivasa versus Robles Despaña. So I think the whole main card is watchable. The main event's really good. Pitbull versus Du Huu Choi, I think is likely to be some action there because Du Huu Choi is a little bit of an action fighter. I know all the guys there. But like, let's be honest, the back half of the main card is a little bit on the weaker. On the other hand, I think like with my affection for heavyweights, I do want to see Gable Stevenson. I think he's going to clown Sharaf. And I mean, like, I think the Chavera versus Jordan fight is likely to be slow. But I mean, like, I want to see if Tuivasa picks up his loss record.
1: This is a tough one because that's where I went to first as well. I was like, okay, you want to see how Despain does coming back to the UFC and back, like, I find that intriguing enough that I want to see it. And but like, there are fights here that I don't care to watch. I mean I know the guys, I've watched them for a million years, but like, I don't think Vera versus Jourdain will be great. Like, I don't think
0: that one's likely to suck. I get that.
1: I don't think that's appointment viewing. I mean, I don't like Gable Steves' pass to the point where, like, I mean, yes, when they start dealing him in with real guys, then it's like, okay, well, like, now I'm sort of curious, but like, I am not interested in him being fed people. Menafield's fight, I will try to watch from Tuivasa versus Despain, but so, I actually wouldn't be that sad if I only caught the main and co-main, the only fights I actually care about.
0: Fair enough. I think co-main and co-main is a perfectly reasonable call, with what I think Greg might make as well. I just think that, like, when you look at some of the stuff on the below that, like, Menafield versus Baranowski is definitely going to be a knockout for sure, one way or the other. So I mean, like, there'll be some fun stuff to watch, I think.
1: I just feel like Pitbull, Ortega, Marlon Vera, like, these are guys, even Edmund should. Giga Chikadze, Casey O'Neill, these are people that I used to like to watch fight, and I unfortunately at this point in their careers, I have a hard time actually caring. But I can't say I don't care about Josh Van versus Pantoja rematch, and Tsarukyan versus Hoifi is a hell of a fight. Main, co-main, fantastic. The rest is kind of a meh for me. Okay, so we're going to take a quick break. We'll come back. We'll just recap a bit of the week in MMA news. And we will also recap the UFC Fight Night Silva versus Delgado card.
2: 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Do it now. You'll be glad you did. It's a big world outside. Go inside the great outdoors with Joe Castaway Coolis and his friends. 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
2: We talked about it last week. That's Michael Venom Page, MVP, former long-running Bellator fighter and star, and so came into the UFC, went 5-1 or 6-1 in the UFC, and just had the most boring fight you've ever seen. And we were positive that he would be cut and not re-signed because it was the last fight of his deal. And literally within 24 hours, we don't do the UFC rankings anymore, but the emails come out and saying that yes, he's been removed from the rankings. You cannot select him. Do not rank him. Rank someone else. Like, yes, I understood they were not going to re-sign him, but they were in quite the rush to make sure he was not ranked coming the following Monday.
1: No, they made it very clear of like, hey, this guy's gone. And I mean, like, so first of all, like, MVP, he had a lot of hype on him from like his crazy antics back in Bellator, but in UFC he was a lot more locked down, and he was fighting smarter because he's older. And even though he was winning those fights pretty handily, he was a boring guy, and he also mouthed off and talked about how the company wasn't paying him out or the company wasn't using him right. So like it's just a recipe for an utter firing, and that's essentially what they did. So expect him to be on on Netflix fighting for MVP for MVP soon.
2: Yeah, that would be one option. At least there's options now, because there's that, and then, you know, Scott Coker's got a new promotion coming out next year, it seems like, and you know they've got a long relationship there. So at least there's options at the moment for him.

0: because we talked about last week that this UFC 332 card coming up in, is it Utah, in a few weeks? Like, they couldn't find a main event, and eventually it was going to be a Valentina Shevchenko women's flyweight title defense, and then she got injured. They stripped her. The replacement fight of Natalia Silva versus Wang Kong. There's no way you can sell that as anything other than a free TV card, so they're going to just put it on CBS. So, you know, the whole thing sort of is junk, but Paulo Costa is like, hey, he offered to fight for an interim or an interim light heavyweight championship fight because the Carl Zolberg, the current light heavyweight champ, is injured with no timetable of returning. And they refused. He says he wants out. He's looking for big fights. I don't know if Paulo Costa has that. He has one win at light heavyweights. I don't know if he has the juice to be asking for a title fight, but they did have options for that card, and he's not happy with how he's being used. And he says he's got one fight left on his contract. He wants out.
1: This is the thing. So right now you've got Tom Aspinall out with an injury. You've got the Carl Zolberg out with an injury. You've got Kayla Harrison out with an injury, and you now have Valentina Shevchenko out with an injury. So right now, like, they are low on champions.
0: Gaethje says he's hurt too.
1: And Gaethje's out with injury, yeah. So, I mean, like, for that matter, Topuria was pretty banged up in that fight too. So, like, right now, you've got Makhachev, who fights once a year. You've got Sean Strickland, who, like, I don't know how much you want to bank on Sean Strickland. You've got, you know, Mackenzie Dern. So, I mean, like, that's not a lot to pin your company on. And Costa's like, hey, man, like, let me put my hand up and see if I get it. And, like, he's 35 years old. The clock is ticking. But he had a fairly impressive win at light heavyweight. And I don't think it's the worst idea to say, like, I don't know, let's put him in there with Ankalaev and see if there's an interim here.
0: Yeah. And because I don't know when Olberg's coming back. Kasi, he was also going out and saying, like, hey, if you want me to fight five rounds too, like, pay me for five rounds. Like, why are we headliners fighting more rounds for the same amount of money? He's talking like a guy who sees that there's options on the table out there. Yeah. And isn't really afraid. Like, you see this as guys start to reach the latter ends of their career, realize you didn't make as much money as you thought you were going to, and you were promised to be, you were led to believe there would be.
1: He's seeing the light at the end of the tunnel, and he's like, oh my God, I have not made life money yet. And he hasn't made life money yet.
0: Yeah. And that's as a relative star in the division. Right. So, So there's MVP/PFL, that little merger, and Scott Coker's thing. And, There's options. We'll see if they're good options, but there are options for these guys. I don't really have much else. Did you?
1: No, not very much.
0: All right. So, yeah, we can do the recap here of UFC Fight Night Silva versus Delgado, which was last night in Glendale, Arizona, the annual Noche Mexican Independence Day card. And I don't think there's the result is a surprise. It took a while to get there. In featherweight, John Silva beats Jose Delgado, who was like a relative, like, second, like, backup fighter to main event this card. He lost by rear naked choke in the about halfway through the third.
1: Yeah, I mean, like, you know, like, people thought Silva was going to slaughter this guy because, like, taking on Silva on a short notice replacement is kind of sketchy. The fight ended up being a little bit more fun than that. It wasn't a butchery, but Silva got it done. He got the rear naked choke.
0: Yeah, I said last week that Delgado really had nothing to lose here. He's like a fringe ranked guy. Silva's more than that. There's always the chance he could have won that fight. You know, like, in a loss, it's going to be one of those losses that you're never going to look at and be like, oh, he lost to John Silva. He's a bum. You know, so he took a shot, didn't get it done. John Silva gets his win. I don't know. I mean, unfortunately, Silva was fighting down when he was probably going to be fighting. The original plan was Yair Rodriguez, so he was, you know, going to be fighting a much bigger fight there. But with his only loss being Diego Lopez, I don't know. I guess he needs something. He needs something bigger next time. Otherwise, people are going to start to forget about this guy.
1: Yeah, and Silva got a $100,000 bonus for this fight, which I'll be honest with you, I don't think he necessarily got earned. But I mean, like, it is what it is.
0: He started barking at Delgado after the win and was kind of obnoxious.
1: Yeah, but, so it was crazy. I mean, this is a guy who jumped on, got another guy's back and rode Arnold Allen like a surfboard. So.

0: like John Silva always does wacky stuff.
1: Yeah, he's not unexciting, I guess. In flyweight, a close fight. I think we figured this was going to be a close fight. Brandon Moreno wins the split decision over who you would think would be the outmatched Joseph Morales, who wound up being the favorite going into the fight. Moreno wins 30-27,
0: 30-27, 28-29. Yeah, so like he picks up the split. It was a hard fought match, but Moreno really needed to win this one because he's starting to get long in the tooth and like. He's got to be able to talk these guys if he wants to get dealt back in against Josh Van or even Pantoja at this point. So, I mean, like, it's a good win for him.
1: Yeah, he's getting further and farther for that. I don't think this win does that much for it. Like, even, like, I'd say what the media say here. Yeah, 2/3 of the media even gave it to Morales. It's going to be very hard to count on Moreno because, like, Morales is a guy who's just mostly just had a dangerous submission game, and Moreno should be a lot better. And it's going to be really tough to have a lot of faith, even with this win, tough to have more faith in Moreno going forward. We were hoping this would be exciting. It was pretty damn good. In featherweight, Tommy McMillan beat Marwan Rahiki.
0: This is certainly the fight of the night, and won the $100,000 for both guys. And it's one of the better fights I've seen in a while from the UFC.
1: 29-28, 29-27. Then McMillan's got personality, fun fights. Rahiki didn't shame himself at all. As you said, they got the bonus for fight of the night.
0: So McMillan's a character. He was thrown a lot. He was getting the takedowns when he needed him. He was going for submissions. He wasn't just laying on the takedowns. Both these guys managed to drop each other. So it was a really good competitive fight. What I will say is this. I don't know how long McMillan is for this sport. Okay. And I mean, like he's got a ton of character and like, he's winning big fights. So I mean, like I know that they would want to push him further, but he takes a lot of punches, which is not a great characteristic for a guy who you would think would be getting like, you'd be thinking about like, well, can we deal him in with a ranked guy? In featherweight, you're going to get punched by some guys who can punch you.
1: Yeah, I know, but you said it last week. Featherweight's getting older, and a dangerous guy at featherweight could be picking up a lot of names with low risk right now. Yep,
0: absolutely.
1: In women's flyweight, Greg wishes he was here. He said so himself via text message today. He was one of the ones with faith in Alexa Grasso, who managed to get the decision over Manon Fior, 29-28.
0: Grasso came out hot. She was firing for the first two rounds heavy. She actually dropped Fior on strikes, which I would not have expected, but straight up knocked her down. And then like Fior, in honor of her French heritage, was backing up and running away for much of the fight. But in the third round, you could see either Grasso was starting to get a little bit tired, or Fior had adapted and started to lock in. And, you know, the fight started getting a lot closer in the third round. It was kind of like, if this one goes five, I don't know if Grasso is going to win it. But it did not go five. It went three, and Grasso picked up the first two rounds, no problem.
1: Yep, that's pretty much the how the scorecards went there. Yeah, if it went longer, who knows? It's unfortunate for Fior, who is, you know, thought to be, like, the best kickboxer in the division, but having lost two high-profile striking fights, and that's going to put her out. Like we were talking earlier, Taya Silva versus Wang Kong. For whatever reason, yeah. Wang Kong is in there to fight for the vacant title. And then the it'll almost assuredly the winner of this fight was going to get a title shot against the winner of that fight.
0: And it's going to be Grasso. And I mean, like, let's be honest, Fiora is supposed to be the awesome kickboxer. Grasso did not go for takedowns. She almost starched her on her feet. So.
1: That's what gave Grasso all of her, you know, until this late career, you know, submission game came in. You know, her winning point fights is what she did, right? So that's good for her. There will always be the argument of the Blanchfield versus Jasmine Jezudevicius winner coming up in October for next. But I think with this win, I think it has to be Grasso. In heavyweight, Curtis Blaydes gets it done. I think it was easy to write this guy off after his last handful of fights, but he managed to beat Waldo Cortez Acosta in not the best heavyweight fight I've ever
0: Blaydes
1: seen.
0: Blaydes is such a frustrating guy because when he wants to wrestle, he's incredibly good at it because he's huge, he's strong, his technique is actually really good, but he doesn't always want to wrestle for whatever reason. And sometimes he's just like, I don't know, I'll just go out there and wing punches at the guy. And you know, it often backfires on him. But this was a night where he was like, my back is to the wall, I'm getting old, I got to be able to win this one. So he went out there and he went with his wrestling game and he won it.
1: Yeah, he landed, what, 4 takedowns, which is enough to get him.
0: Of the 10 he went for, and he had plenty of cage time and control time. Like, that's how he won it.
1: Yeah, and that's, and unfortunately, it's like, well, that helps him because Blades felt like he was sort of in free fall. So that's actually a very nice win. Cortez Acosta was a guy who, you know, he was actually having quite a good run there. He just couldn't beat the two Russians in his way on the way to a title shot. Now this loss will set him back quite a bit.
0: Now he can't beat any of the Russians and he can't beat Curtis Blades. So, I mean, like, let's be honest. Like, he went on an incredibly great run against, like, the aforementioned Rebelos de España and an ancient Andrei Arlovsky. But at this point, the only ranked win he has is Derek Lewis.
1: Is that true?
0: Arguably Spivak. I don't know if Spivak's still ranked.
1: Oh, okay. Gaziev, Dalia. It's Spivak. Yeah, he has his last 4 wins are ranked, guys, I think. But
0: is Dalia and Gaziev still ranked? I think, like, if they are, they're ranked in the bottom of the 15.
1: Maybe Lee isn't. Yeah, okay. So yeah, so the wins are getting better. Hold on 1 second. Okay. The wins aren't getting any better in retrospect here. And then yeah, these two losses, I think it's going to ice him out as someone of interest in the heavyweight division for a while, unless he can really.
0: Yeah, it shows that he's like, it means that he's not top 5. It means he's like top 8 at best. So he's somewhere in the 6 to 9 range, I think.
1: In bantamweight, David Martinez fights Danny Gay coming down to bantamweight. And I don't think there was really any surprise here. Martinez, he's been beating old.
0: I love you, Ige, but you're so old and coming down to bantamweight. Come on, man. Just retire.
1: You know, Martinez, I said it last week, matchmakers must like this guy. Rob Font, Marlon Vera, Dan Ige at this point in their careers. Like, that's just like 4-0 in the UFC. Three good names at a time where they are super beatable. So that's it's good to be David Martinez right now. I really want to see what he can do against someone who's more in their prime. In 130-pound catchweight, Tim Elliott beat Edgar Cherez by decision. Elliott can still find a way occasionally, although this one was close.
0: This is another guy who, like, when he needs to win, he can go to his takedown games, and he got him.
1: What else do we have here? In welterweight, I'm not too surprised. I don't think any of us are that surprised. Ignacio Bajo Mendez beat Muslim Salikov by decision. Fairly handily. In middleweight, Yusuf Beligori finished Jordan Santos by TKO in the first. Sure. And lightweight, Thomas Gant beat Dracar Close by a reverse triangle choke late in the fight, which is pretty nice. And lightweight, Rong Zhu beat Hafa Garcia by decision, 29-28. In featherweight, Sean King III beat Jesse Roses. I think that's Raul Roses Jr.'s brother. The slam was incredible. Just one of those great high angle slams.
0: If there's one that you're gonna watch on the highlight reel, this is the one. They were scrapping and he just grabbed him by the waist, picked him up and slammed him on his head and knocked him out. Like, it was crazy.
1: Yeah, just a fan, one of those fantastic, really really dangerous looking, but just a beautiful slam. What a way to make a statement there for Sean King III.
0: And then the card opened with Regina Tarrin versus JJ Aldrich. So it was a close fight. Regina Tarrin has a lot of personality herself. So when she came out, she was grinning. She had the flag wrapped on her. She danced the whole way to the cage, just having the most fun of anyone on the card. Cute as a button. Crowd was loving her. Started, you know, dancing around with her. And of course, like, as I watched her come down and kind of make this entrance, I thought to myself, man, I wish I could see a commercial for Lioness. Because the fighter entrances no longer get showed on Paramount, because that's good time for advertising Lioness or Dutton Ranch.
1: Yeah, if you're following along on Twitter, on social media, people are like, hey, this girl looks fun. And then like, yeah, but on TV, it's nothing, you know. But you got the win over JD Aldrich, which it's funny because she seems like someone who hasn't mattered in quite a while, but she's still never 12 in flyweight. So it's a real win. What was Aldrich's run going into this? I just like it's not that I think she's a bad fighter. I just think that like she hasn't been in high profile fights. Yeah, these last wins: Jamie Lynn Horth, Andrea Lee, Montana De La Rosa. It really does show like that some of these women's divisions are getting a little light, because Aldrich is a good fighter, but like this, that wasn't a big name run that had her ranked. But now Regina Tarrant gets the win, probably going to be ranked. So that's really good for her.
0: So, and I hold by my big criticism of like, you got to give some of the fighters ring entrances. I mean, like, I know it's pretty stupid, but like when we started watching, it was always like they would give the guy a ring entrance and we would be like, oh, this guy looks good, or he looks scared, or whatever. And then they would do the Keys to the Cage, and Joe Rogan would be like, Krokop, this is a lethal striker, this guy's a devastating striker, or whatever. And it'd be like, it would get you more excited for the fight. Whereas like the whole thing of just like cutting right into the cage when the ref says go, it sucks off a lot of the guy's opportunity to show some personality and build some character.
1: It was an okay fight night. A lot of decisions, unfortunately, but Silva was kind of like understood that was going to be a win there. Grasso with the upset probably put her in a really good position, and Curtis Blades with the well-needed win. But like, I wouldn't say this was like a super consequential card.
0: No, and then like the other thing was the card also wasn't a wonderfully fun card either, because it's a lot of slower paced decision me fights.
1: Next week, we'll be back. We'll be recapping the UFC 331, the Van versus Pantoja 2 pay-per-view, and then we'll be previewing, this isn't a strong card, in bantamweight, Raul Rosas Jr. versus Jaione Barcelos in the main event, and Rodolfo Vieira versus Robert Bryshek in the co-main.
0: That'll be a fun one.
1: Will it? Will it really?
0: All right, so thank you for listening to us. 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
5: 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Johannesburg, Cape Town, London, Paris, Sydney, Tokyo, Beijing, Seoul, Amsterdam, Antwerp, Brussels, Madrid, Guadalajara, Havana, Hamburg, Vienna, Montreal, Toronto, Vancouver, Boise, Martinsburg, Winchester, Rochester, Hagerstown, Chambersburg, Charlestown, Berkeley Springs, Leesburg, Fairfax, Baltimore, Washington, Harrisburg, Philadelphia, Pittsburgh, Canton, Cleveland, Columbus, Michiana, Detroit, Milwaukee, Buffalo, Fort Lauderdale, Miami, the Palm Beaches, Fort Wayne, Port St. Lucie, Myrtle Beach, Charlotte, Wilmington, Jacksonville, Dallas, Lubbock, Los Angeles, Sacramento, Seattle, Honolulu, Nashville, Beaumont, Port Arthur, New Orleans, Baton Rouge, Columbus, Birmingham, Minneapolis, Chicago, Boston, Austin, Corpus Christi, Denver, San Francisco, Gotham City. Wherever you are in the world, the AOW Radio Network is there, giving you variety without limits.
6: 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They left that to the Bee Gees.

here we meet again at the crossroads of music. You tuned to B-Side. My name is Steve Benz. Let's face it, you just don't know what I'm going to play. You got no idea. What's the artist? What's the playlist? What are we going to do next? But we're going to jump in the Wayback Machine. I'm the driver. We're going to go back to 1988 and March 19th. We're going to look at the U.S. and the U.K. charts. Yes, that's what we're going to do. I say this often. Reach out to your favorite stations. Make sure you tell them that you're tuned in and you're digging the B-side. Okay, I think that's the best thing to do. Just say, we want more Steve. More Steve is like a sandwich. Some sort of music and sarcasm and commentary sandwich. Which gets me to my first song from Eddie Grant. This is a song that did not do very well here in the States. I just like it. And every song that you hear is going to come from that UK or US chart. Give me some hope, Joanna. Start this off on B-side.

the final hit from Gladys Knight and the Pips before they broke up. This was off their last album, All Our Love. They won a Grammy for that, too. An R&B Grammy. I was just dancing to it. I was like, brought back some memories in the clubs. Ooh, you gotta be smooth. If you're not smooth, you can't be doing any of that. Before that, Eddie Grant, Give Me Hope, Johanna. All right, so as Americans, we were clueless. We had no idea that that song was about Nelson Mandela. And Johannesburg is for Johanna. He was singing about that and the release of Mandela. Just think, 1988, that's when that happened. Oh, my God. Boy, the world has changed. We've got more music from the U.S. and the U.K. charts. We're talking about March 19th, 1988. This is probably my favorite Bruce Springsteen song. It's called One Step Up. It's stripped down. He doesn't have the whole band. He's just not coming at you like Born to Run. All right, that's why I like this. And for people that know me, you know why I like this.

0: the man from ELO, Jeff Lynne. They were buds. They were in Australia when they wrote that song.
1: Yeah.
0: And it was called Aussie Fab. That's what they called it. So the word fab did not show up in the song until Ringo Starr joined to play drum. So he kind of changed some of the lyrics. It had more of a Beatle beat to it. So he kind of rewrote the lyrics about the Fab Four. There you go. There you go. Before that, Bruce Springsteen, One Step Up. That is from Tunnel of Love. If you want to get a Springsteen album, just about him and how he wrote songs, other than some of the glam that you saw in the 80s, definitely that album. Okay, he had just split up the band. At least needed to take a break from him. So it was about a troubled relationship. Obviously, at the time, he was having a problem with his then wife. They ended up splitting up, and the rest is history. All right, so let's move on to March 19th, 1988. We're going to look at the UK charts first. And I am shocked by the songs. I'll just play them here. And I thought to myself, you've got to be kidding me. This is at number four. Brits, what were you thinking? Iron Maiden is number four on your list, called Can I Play With Madness? I'm shocked. I had not heard this song before. I admit it. Iron Maiden on a pop chart. Unheard of.

only on the UK charts could you go from Iron Maiden with Can I Play with Madness. What album that was that from? Seventh Son of the Seventh Son. Okay, that makes a lot of sense. About a guy looking in a crystal ball, trying to determine what could be next, and he turns on his prophets. That's deep stuff. That's pretty deep stuff at number four. Number three, Kylie Minogue. I Should Be So Lucky. That was from her debut album. She went from Australian soap star. I think the show was Neighbors. I think there's quite a few people that came off that show that became some sort of pop stars. I remember Locomotion. I Should Be So Lucky did not do so well in the States. I don't remember that being on the chart very long. Come and Gone Before You Knew It. So there you go. Four and three. What do we have at number two? Two and one are two bands I have not heard of before. I'm sure it's somewhere caught in my head that maybe I heard them, but I can't say for sure. At number two from the band might be Bros or Bros. Who knows? The song is Drop the Boy.

At number one with that reggae feel, Yo Man Oswad with Don't Turn Around. I sat here trying to think of, where have I heard this song before? Because I had not heard it before, and it hit me. It just hit me. Tina Turner did a version of this song. That's where this song came from, and it just kind of hit me. And Ace of Base in the 90s. I went, there you go, all that mindless googly bod between my ears. And before that, Drop the Boy. I did not know that there was a bros mania in the late 80s. So, ladies, you're going to have to tell me about that. I guess it was about a song about dropping the boy and becoming a man. I'm now a man. I'm not just a boy. Although they were a boy band. Explain that one to me. I'm completely confused, UK listeners and fans. The top four right there. So let's keep moving on. Let's get right back to the charts. So there you go. The top four for March 19th, 1988. We'll have the US charts next hour. So don't go anywhere else. Here we got next up, Sting. From one of the biggest bands of all time, The Police. I did enjoy this song. This was good. One of the few singles that he had solo work that I enjoyed. Be Still My Beating Heart. You are tuned to B-Side. My name is Steve.

Taylor Dayne from her debut album, Tell It to My Heart, which was massive. This was the follow-up. Prove Your Love. Pointing right to the guy. Prove it to me. And not just with your wallet and your good, delicious dinners and vacations. Before that, Sting, Be Still My Beating Heart. That was from Nothing Like the Sun. That was his second solo project. And former Police bandmate Annie Summers was on guitar on that one. So if you go back and listen to it, you're like, okay, it does sound like a Police song. It does. That song was about being vulnerable, the hesitation in a relationship, and the being overwhelmed by the emotions of being with someone special, or losing them, or whatever it was that was going on in Sting's life at the time. You're tuned to B-Side. We've got more music from March 19th, 1988. Next hour, we've got the U.S. charts, the top four. That's our eight tracks segment. We already played the first four, so let's keep moving on. This was one of the number one songs from the, you're going to have to pick the soundtrack, because I'm not, I was going to tell you, but I'm not. Something from Eric Carmen, Hungry Eyes. Come on, it's an easy one. You already have it in your head.

Dedicated to you by the siblings known as the Jets. I, of course, could never be in a group with my siblings. We'd all want to be lead singers. Before that, Eric Carmen, Hungry Eyes. Did you think of what the movie was? Dirty Dancing, right there. Were you up there? Remember, nobody puts baby in the corner. That was one of the worst lines ever, and yet that's the only line that I remember from the movie. Let's keep moving on. We got time to squeeze in a couple more before the flip of the hour. Wishing Well, Terrence Trent D'Arby.

into hour two of B-Side. We're looking at March 19th, 1988. We head out of here for this first hour with some more British music. A duo, Scarlet and Black. The song is You Don't Know. Don't go anywhere. We'll be back on the flip side with hour two of B-Side.

I still see all of you out there waiting for hour two. It's upon us. Is B-Side. My name is Steve Benz. We are looking at the U.S. charts for March 19th, 1988. We've got it all right here. So we're going to play songs just from that week on the U.S. charts. Got a lot of good stuff. A lot of stuff you're going to recognize. But we're going to start it off with one of the coolest guys I ever met in Los Angeles. He fronted one of the largest bands ever, biggest bands, Van Halen, and then went solo and was so cool. David Lee Roth is just so cool. This song is about living in Los Angeles. How I love it. How I'm looking at the Hollywood sign right now. Going, it's good to be here.

from Tiffany's debut album. I saw him standing there. You're probably sitting and wondering, I think I've heard that song before. I just can't place it. That is a Lennon and McCartney cover from their very first album, Please Please Me. That song was never released in the UK, only US and elsewhere, where, let's face it, the Beatles were in superstardom. That was Tiffany's third single from her debut album. That was the highest ranking cover of a Beatles song ever. Ever! Who would have guessed that? There's no way I would have predicted that piece of history, I guess we'll call it. So there you go, Tiffany, who I know. Good for you, Tiffany. Also, if you did not know, that was the very last song John Lennon ever played for a paid audience versus playing, you know, something free or whatever it was, or charity. That was the last one he took to stage with Elton John in 1974. That was the last song. Both of them sang that, and it got released on the flip side of the single Philadelphia Freedom. So if you're a huge Lennon fan, it is out there. I have it. I just didn't play it today because it was the wrong week in music history. Let's keep moving on. We've got more music. The top four songs for March 19th, 1988 is coming up. That's our eight tracks for last hour, for this hour. So this one just kind of came aboard. I did not recognize this song. And I will admit things like that. If I don't recognize a song, certainly countries make a big difference. But Heart of Gold, I heard Heart of Gold and I thought, Neil Young. Maybe Neil Young did an album in 1980. No. This came from Johnny Hates Jazz. I dig this. I do. You're tuned to B-Side.

from their album Kick. It's NXS, Devil Inside. Ooh, I'm sure if you're listening to that, that was the Australian single, not the American single, which I think went on a little while longer. This was the album that put NXS international, certainly here in the States. We did not know who they were, per se. I think they had 5 or 6 albums before this album came out, and they were literally everywhere. That's all you heard. All you heard was from this album. Devil Inside, Michael Hutchinson's talking about the devil in all of us. He did talk about it in a, what was it, classic albums? Was that a book that he wrote? I think that's what that was. I love the line, raised on leather with flesh on her mind. Excuse me? Fed on nothing but full pride. Ooh, those deadly sins. Deadly, deadly. Well, it's time to get to our top four. Oh, by the way, Johnny Hates Jazz, Heart of Gold. That was from their debut album. I think that was a 4 single. That was good. Nope, it wasn't about what you thought. No, it was about watching sex workers. Excuse me? Yes, that's what it's about. Go back, listen to the lyrics. That's what they're talking about. I mean, that was just an upbeat song, and you get thrown off by the lyrics. That's what you get to learn here on B-Side. Well, let's get to the top 4 songs on the U.S. charts of March 19th, 1988. Okay, the biggest pop star. He called himself the King of Pop. How do you give yourself your own title? How do you do that? Because I want to do that too. Man in the Mirror, Michael Jackson, at number 4 on the U.S. charts.

At number three off the Faith album, I think that was the third single off his debut solo album. That is George Michael. That song is very sexy, some people would say, very ambiguous. This was, I think he clearly wrote this before he was rudely outed. Not that the world didn't know, but certainly back then, that was not a good thing to come out with. Now, it's certainly not as important. And frankly, no one should have any commentary about any of that. Who you love is who you love. All right, so he was huge, too. Before that, Michael Jackson, Man in the Mirror. I like to point out a fact about Man in the Mirror that was off the Bad album, because he's so bad that he did not write that song. Him and Quincy Jones did not write that song. That was written by Sade Garrett and Glenn Ballard. They were looking for some sort of anthem, and they were looking at other songs written by other artists. A lot of people think Man in the Mirror was about him and looking at himself and everything else. No, it was not. It had nothing to do with him at all. It was just a song about spreading some sunshine around the world. I like that. That's the easiest way to change anything, even today. It starts with all of us. It really does. If we have bad thoughts, then that's what permeates. So if we have good thoughts, that's what happens. Good people hang out around you. We got two more songs to go. The top of our list for March 1988. Another person that left her band in the 80s to go on to, because she wanted more money and she wanted more credit. How about Belinda Carlisle? I Get Weak. No longer a go-go. Although I think she went back to the go-go's. Number two.

at number one with that voice. That's Rick Astley, Never Gonna Give You Up. That was actually something that he had said to one of the writers of that song. Pete Waterman, he was living with him at the time, you know, just kind of working, doing whatever it is he needed to do. So apparently, Pete was on the telephone with his girlfriend for like 3 hours. What? That long? Really? And Astley had said, "You're Never Gonna Give Her Up," turned into a song. Way to go. I think we were all shocked when we saw Rick Astley on a video with that bad dancing. Oh, that was some really, really bad dancing, but we just dug it. Before that, Belinda Carlisle from her album Heaven on Earth. Aw, I get weak when I look into your eyes. I just don't know what color eyes you are. That's important, everybody. Always know the color of your eyes of your partner. That's always helps. And you can't go, well, let me think about it. It doesn't work. It's just not. But there you go. The top four songs in the U.S. charts for March 19th, 1988. We got time to play more music, and that's exactly what we're going to do. Pink Cadillac, written by Bruce Springsteen.

I Want Her from Keith Sweat. That was from the Make It Last Forever album. The song was inspired by going to the clubs like most of us did back then and watching her go by and all the guys going, how do we approach her? And then she's stuck in your head. You don't know what to do. You go back, you keep looking for her. Sometimes she's there, sometimes she's not. Before that, Natalie Cole with her funky upbeat version of Pink Cadillac from Bruce Springsteen. That was part of her comeback album, Everlasting. Boy, that was all over the place. I think that went number one on the dance club chart at the time, because we were just dropping it then at like midnight, something of that sort. There's a couple different songs that we played after the bewitching hour. That's when some of the suburban kids would go home like, oh my God, I gotta go get some sleep, where we were just walking in. And of course, life was very different after midnight, if you ask me. We've got a lot of songs still ahead for 1988. We do like it. That was a good year. How about Aerosmith? They were back, their hair bigger than ever, with their song Angel.

That's Pebbles with Girlfriend. She's telling her, girl, kick him out. We know his story. Ain't no good for you. Steve on B-Side, it's time for us to get out of here. 1988, one ago. Thank you so much for tuning in and week out. We head out of here with Pet Shop Boys and Dusty Springfield. What have I done to deserve this? What have I done to deserve all of you to tune in? You take care, everybody. We will see you next week on B.

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3: 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Johannesburg, Cape Town, London, Paris, Sydney, Tokyo, Beijing, Seoul, Amsterdam, Antwerp, Brussels, Madrid, Guadalajara, Havana, Hamburg, Vienna, Montreal, Toronto, Vancouver, Boise, Martinsburg, Winchester, Rochester, Hagerstown, Chambersburg, Charlestown, Berkeley Springs, Leesburg, Fairfax, Baltimore, Washington, Harrisburg, Philadelphia, Pittsburgh, Canton, Cleveland, Columbus, Michiana, Detroit, Milwaukee, Buffalo, Fort Lauderdale, Miami, the Palm Beaches, Fort Wayne, Port St. Lucie, Myrtle Beach, Charlotte, Wilmington, Jacksonville, Dallas, Lubbock, Los Angeles, Sacramento, Seattle, Honolulu, Nashville, Beaumont, Port Arthur, New Orleans, Baton Rouge, Columbus, Birmingham, Minneapolis, Chicago, Boston, Austin, Corpus Christi, Denver, San Francisco, Gotham City. 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

0: Hey, this is Rick Fox, the Winged Knight of Heavy Metal from the bands Steeler, Wasp, and Sin. And you're listening to the Hard, Heavy, and Hair Show with Pariah. 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
1: We got your rock.
2: Yes, we do. We got your rock right here. Because this is Hard, Heavy, and Hair, the ultimate radio show for true fans of heavy rock. My name is Pariah Burke, and I'm your host on this journey through 2 hours, 6 decades of the greatest hits, deepest cuts, rarest hair, and newest releases of hard rock, heavy metal, and hairy glam. Thank you for joining me. Coming up on this show is music that proves families that rock together stay together. News about Motley Crue and a truly bizarre choice for their new best of album. Betrayal and guilt wrapped in dented metal armor. A German power metal man breaks out on his own while others unite in a new supergroup project promising to zap us all back to the mid-80s for a nostalgic trip to the sound we all fell in love with. Cassidy Paris keeps getting better with new album news. New songs by septuagenarian singers who prove you can teach old dogs new licks. The truth behind a 40-year-old mega hits urban legend. Plus brand new music by Risen Atlantis, Glenn Hughes, The Switch, and Cassidy Paris. Right now, fire up those rockets because we're leaving together. Still, it's farewell. Because maybe we'll come back to Earth one day. Who can tell? This is Europe, the final countdown.

0: Ready for your first cover song of the week, Clue? The first one's always for the people with music encyclopedias in their brains. After this, the clues get easier. Contrary to popular belief, this 1984 ballad wasn't drawn from its writer's high school love life. The inspiration actually struck when he was 17 years old, riding a London bus on his way to work as a cinema usher. Out of nowhere, he scribbled down the sultry sax riff that would become one of the most famous hooks in pop history. More people complimented him on that riff than anything else he ever wrote, despite his faith, father figure, and sex. Getting that riff right on recording, though, wasn't easy. 10 different saxophonists tried before session player Steve Gregory finally nailed it. By recording the line with the tape slowed down so he could fit all the notes into a single breath. Played back at normal speed, it became the instantly recognizable solo that's still haunting dance floors, radios, and guilty consciences today. So what fictitious tale of betrayal, guilt, and guilty feet am I pointing to? No cheating, more and easier clues later. The Rock Queen of the Week is next.
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0: This week's rock queen is once again Cassidy Paris, the young hard rock phenom kicking ass from Australia to the Italian studios of Frontiers Records and the entire world beyond. Her sophomore album, Bittersweet, will be out on Frontiers November 21st. You've already heard me spin two singles from that record, Stronger and Butterfly. Now, here's the third. Cassidy Paris just keeps getting better. Who was told?

A little family connection there. That was Never Surrender by Wicked Smile, featuring Cassidy Parris's father, Steve Janevsky, on lead guitar. Here's another band keeping the family tree rocking, albeit with brothers. This is Savatage, featuring the last appearance of Chris Oliva with his brother John on the Edge of Thorns.

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0: The Switch is a new Canadian supergroup featuring members of Cruise, Nitrate, and Vega. And they say it's going to zap us back to the 80s for a nostalgic trip to the music we all fell in love with. You Be the Judge, their debut album is out now on Frontiers Records. It's called No Way Out, and this is the last track on that. Track 10, Stranger's Eyes, on Hard, Heavy, and Hair.

Static X Cold following Dream Evil by Dio. For your second cover song of the week clue, let's talk about the band who reforged the original glossy pop hit into something darker. This South African-born post-grunge powerhouse burst onto the scene in the early 2000s with Disclaimer. Fronted by Sean Morgan, they racked up modern rock staples like Fine Again and Fake It and scored a massive hit with Broken, featuring Amy Lee of Evanescence, before the loud public breakup that had them both sniping at each other in song. In 2009, this band took the cover song of the week original and flipped it inside out. What was once neon-lit heartbreak became a slow-burning, heavy-lidded lament, dripping with distortion and regret. It started as a tongue-in-cheek Valentine's Day release, but it backfired, confusing fans, enraging some, and thrilling others who loved hearing a guilty pleasure ballad reborn in dented metal armor. What song am I talking about? What band, seething with anger, covered it? More clues later. The Triple Shot Game kicks off the second hour of Hard, Heavy, and Hair next. Twisted Sister's gonna play us out of this hour, because I'm Pariah Burke, and I host the Hard, Heavy, and Hair show. The radio show you turn to when you say, I wanna

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3: 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See if you can guess what all three of these songs have in common.